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3: KBEC 920 News Time, 506. Checking traffic. The slowest place seems to be in Slough near the Slough Airport. Southbound 227 elsewhere, actually looking pretty good. And weather pretty good. 60s, 70s inland valleys. And for the coastal valleys and beaches, anywhere from the low to mid 60s to low 70s. That's news, traffic, and weather together. You're up to date. I'm Kurt Olson. 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

This is the Dave Congleton Show, always your hometown radio talk show. I remind you, Friday at 4 o'clock, guess the first day of Rang Contest with John Lindsay. Saturday afternoon in Avila, it's the Mac and Cheese Fest. 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This hour, we need to talk about artificial intelligence, and we need to focus on the discussion that has been taking place last week or so. The New Yorker magazine puts it in perspective. Let me just read the opening before we bring Larry into the conversation. It's difficult to diagnose exactly how an idea achieves escape velocity in modern culture. But in the past week or so, long simmering doomsday warnings about AI finally spilled over. Suddenly, the question people were asking about AI among friends, on Wall Street, in Congress, shifted from how quickly will it take my job to how long do we have to live? The precipitating event was a software engineer putting a number on the ladder. Quote, the people building AI earnestly believe that it'll kill all of us by the end of the decade. Jacob Coxon, who recently resigned from Anthropic, the maker of Claude, wrote last week in a thread on X, with more than 170 million views. Then the heads of all the nation's AI companies all came out and basically said, yeah, maybe. So the question is, how scared should we be? How concerned should we be? Always good to be in conversation with Dr.

0: Larry Martinez, who joins us now. And it is Dr. Larry, not artificial intelligence. Larry, good afternoon.
1: Hello, Dr. Dave. Yeah. It's nice to talk to you from Santa Barbara.
0: Acting. Acting. Good job. Larry, thanks for joining us. Always appreciate the conversation. Where we're talking earlier today, I made the observation. I know it's more at stake, but in some ways, this reminds me of leading up to the new century and the whole Y2K thing. We were convinced that New Year's Eve, the internet was going to explode and everything was going to crash. Now, this article, this guy has triggered this panic throughout the country. Are you surprised by the reaction to this one guy?
1: What? Am I surprised by media latching on to doomsday predictions as a way of getting clickbait and more people to watch the media or streaming media or whatever? No, I'm not surprised at all. I mean, it's just the typical sort of media market that we're dealing with here, where fear is the thing that gets clicks. And the more you can instill fear into people's minds and avoid any rational thought, but just pure fear, that gets them clicking away and it gets your numbers up. And it's great for the streaming media, whether it's on TikTok or, you know, anything else. So, no, I'm not surprised at all.
0: But this guy, Jacob Coxon, C-O-X-O-N, he was at Anthropic. Is he not a credible source?
1: Okay. And in terms of just explaining my connection to Anthropic, actually, one of my star former students, Steffi Bryson, who was our first Rhodes Scholar from Cal State Long Beach, went to Oxford University, and she participated while at Long Beach in our classes that brought in technology assessment. And at Oxford, she wrote her master's thesis on the politics between the United States and Europe in terms of exchanging computerized data between airlines, between European airlines and American airlines, where you have two different sets of privacy laws. And that master's thesis at Oxford launched her into a career where she went and worked at Uber and other places. And now she's at Anthropic in the center of the policy debates going on. Right. So I actually have a student who went to Cal State Long Beach and is now in the middle of Anthropic as they argue about this. And what is, okay, let me just, for your listeners, Dave, two things to think about. Big tech today is assuming the role of tobacco back in the late 20th century. It started off in the early days. If you go back several centuries, tobacco was this fantastic thing, and nicotine was, you know, wonderful. And then it turns out that smoking maybe really wasn't that great, and you had the Surgeon General report in the 1960s. And then tobacco went on record as saying, no, our cigarettes do not cause cancer. And so this ruminated around because you're talking about a huge, huge industry. And today, you now have more and more countries banning children's use of social media.
0: Right.
1: You now have a move in California to disengage the algorithm that Facebook and TikTok and all these other streaming media use to engage children into this world of streaming media. And then the second element about this, Dave, is you and I are old enough to remember a movie back in 1983 which predicted that AI would cause the end of mankind. And it was a movie starring Matthew Broderick, and it was called War Games.
0: Right.
1: And the movie War Games actually politically is a very important movie, because they took President Ronald Reagan in to see the movie, And this changed his thinking about

0: about the missile defense system that eventually became known as the Strategic Defense Initiative, or Star Wars. And again, in 1983, the prediction was that technology is running amok and that these computers are going to take over and cause the end of mankind due to a unwanted nuclear war caused by the algorithm of the computers. And so you have these two elements. Big tech went from being this wonderful miracle causing aspect of our lives to now being classified. Just take a look at the debate over data centers, Dave.
1: Yeah.
0: Is that now big tech is big tobacco, and all the predictions about artificial intelligence, which have been around for well over 60 years, they have all come to naught.
1: Right.
0: And so we have to look very carefully at what Anthropic is saying.
1: So this guy is one, and now here's another one, Joshua Rothman, who's been writing about AI for years, weighs in on the what he calls the global freakout. He's grown freshly worried after attending an AI conference in Berkeley. Quote, I was so unsettled that I called almost everyone I knew with ties to AI for a sanity check. Unfortunately, almost no one was reassuring.
0: Yes, and then you can look at the article in this recent Economist, and this is a columnist named Sharon Martin, who's now an academic at the Blavatnik School of Government at Oxford University. But he ran the United Kingdom's National Cybersecurity Center from 2016 to 2020. And what he argues, and this is a true insider professional in cybersecurity, all right, responsible for an entire country's cybersecurity. And what he states is that the fears of AI-induced cyber Armageddon are overdone, because the big thing that is going on today, Dave, is that you got to look at these companies that are pushing AI, and what do they want to do? They want to make money. They want to make lots of money.
1: Let me interrupt you there, Larry, because we need to make some money. Dr. Larry Martinez is with us, responding to this tsunami of concern that has erupted over artificial intelligence. We'll keep the conversation going. Your thoughts still to come on AM 920, FM 96.5 News Talk, KVEC.
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1: Let's stop and give a shout out to my real estate buddy, Lindsey Harn, with Chrissy's International Real Estate. Looking at the numbers, pretty darn impressive. Real Trends ranks Lindsey Harn number one agent in the county. She's selling approximately 2.7 times more in total sales volume per year than the number two agent in the county, selling approximately 2.2 times more homes per year than the number two agent in the area. It just comes down to this. Numbers aside, if you're thinking of selling your house, if you're looking to buy a house, this is the agent for you. Her name is Lindsay Harn. You'll find her online at lindsayharngroup.com. Check it out. Then grab the phone, give her a call, 805-441-7744. Yes, please, by all means, tell her Dave says hi. After that, go ahead and start packing. You'll be moving fast. License number 01868098.

0: So we have this Anthropic employee who resigned and warning of the dangers of artificial intelligence. Then we had some of the titans of the tech industry jump in and say that we need to slow down the development. The president has weighed in. We're going to give you a chance to weigh in here in a little bit as we continue our discussion with Dr. Larry Martinez, who seems to be just a bit skeptical. Larry, before the break, we were talking about the profit motive. I want to circle back to that. Tie that to what's going on with this debate. Are you suggesting that there's a hidden motive here on these tech companies?
1: Oh, you mean the hundreds of billions or trillions being invested in data centers and in various AI models and the scraping of the Internet's information in order to train the AI models to make them more competitive against their AI competitors? Who also want to capture the market.
0: All right, so and explain so, all that. What's going
1: go
0: on?
1: Go ahead.
0: No,
1: sorry.
0: Explain. Translate that for us.
1: All right, okay. So back in the day, in the late 1990s, there were a couple of students at Stanford, and they decided that they could put together a very efficient search engine, and they called it Google. And Google was able then to create a vast, and remember, what is Google? Google is an advertising platform. And it is an advertising platform that attracts users by giving the users some useful information that when you do a internet search, it would give you three lines of a little description in the list of websites. And that then was the basis for creating a trillion-dollar company that is Google today. And Google is one of the main competitors in this battle to dominate the world with the next technology that's going to raise productivity by lowering costs. And this is called artificial intelligence. So it's just going the next step beyond what was already going on, but because of the increase in the power of computer chips and the lowering of the costs, it means that now more and more entities that before were shut out of the AI market by the high costs are now able to enter. And these are not just companies, but these are entire countries and non-state actors. And so if you have an ability to use an AI agent that is trained, and here's where the training comes in, the training is scraping all the information that you can find on the internet and then bring it into your AI model, and your AI model then systematically categorizes the information around what are called tokens, and then the tokens are the basis of which the AI, or something like a large language model, an LLM, is able to put together human-like speech and writing. But it's all based on the training. And in the early days of the internet, for instance, mass media made a big mistake by thinking that something like Google was going to bring money into them if they allowed Google access to all of the information that newspapers and publishers and TV stations, radio stations, and everyone else

0: in terms of reporting and generating information if they made it available to Google, thinking that the users of Google would then see, ooh, this is really great information, I'm going to subscribe to that newspaper or whatever. And as it turns out, Google was able to make trillions of dollars off of the hard work of academics, journalists, reporters, analysts all over the world by scraping this information and sticking it into the Google database. Why is Google doing this? Because with that type of information, you're attracting users. The users are the recipients of the advertising.
1: Sure.
0: Let's go to AI. AI is the same thing, because what is really all the money behind AI all about? It's to create a much more productive and effective advertising platform for all these companies that are competing. And by using AI, you're going to be able to go in and even more effectively than what Google could scrape off of people's web searches, now you can track people in everything they do. And, of course, everyone is encouraged to use all these AI agents in order to create the information that the AI model is going to be able to sell to advertisers. And the final step, Dave, is that with the AI agent is going to be a bot that is going to, in essence, do your purchasing for you. I mean, Google could not purchase for you, but an AI could. Mm-hmm. And so by using these agents, this is what AI is really all about. It's all about advertising and getting users to sign up with AI so that it takes care of the purchases that you authorize it to make, let's say getting that airline ticket, booking that hotel, getting that rental car, booking the table at the restaurant, and it's all going to be done with a bot. Yeah. And because you can have these businesses then pay the AI model to more prominently display their goods and use those bots, those agents to do that purchasing, much in the same way Google did back in the late 90s with web searches.
1: Okay, but now Trump has gone on repeatedly in the last 48 hours. He is saying the risk of artificial intelligence of destroying humanity is a total hoax. And I forget the exact quote, but he says you have nothing to worry about as long as there's a stable president in charge. And I don't want to get into that part of it, Larry. But do you agree with the president that this is a hoax?
0: It's hoax is something that is consciously being perpetrated with an ulterior motive in mind. It's fraud. Okay, so you're trying to sell. You want to look as if you're trying to sell something, but in reality, you're trying to do something different. Okay, AI is all about reducing privacy of individuals, privacy of states, privacy of companies. In other words, by using an AI agent, you can find out about all the weak spots of your competitor.
1: Do you agree with the president or not? He says it's a hoax. Nothing to worry about.
0: I agree in part with the president that this is overblown. Yes.
1: Okay. There we go.
0: Yes.
1: All right. Hold that thought. Dr. Larry Martinez is with us. Always good to be in conversation with Larry. We're talking about this ongoing controversy of the last few days about artificial intelligence and what the president has been saying. We're off to the news and traffic and weather. We'll welcome your text messages, perhaps generated by AI. Take your phone calls as well. Keep the conversation going with Larry. This is KVEC.

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1: In a crisis, we discover who we are.
2: We have our first look at Animals. The thriller follows a political candidate and his wife whose lives are thrown into chaos when their son is kidnapped. Animals is directed by and stars Ben Affleck, alongside Kerry Washington, Stephen Yeun, and Gillian Anderson. The new film comes to Netflix on October 9th. Netflix has also announced a release date for its series adaptation of Pride and Prejudice. The series stars Emma Corrin as Elizabeth Bennet and Jack Loudon as Mr. Darcy. All six episodes will release on December 3rd. The Sun will come out in 2027. Annie is returning to Broadway for the hit musical's 50th anniversary. The revival will be directed by Tony Award winner Sam Pinkleton and is set to open next fall. Happy birthday to Nick Jonas, who is 34 today. I'm Wayne Cabot, ABC News.
3: ABC News, I'm Dave Packer. President Trump has said he's against higher interest rates, but now seems to be giving his handpicked Fed chair a pass after rates were raised a quarter of a percent today.
4: I talked to Kevin, and I said, you might as well vote with the board because it's not going to matter. The board is very hostile. They're very political. They're doing the wrong thing.
3: In Los Angeles, the National Transportation Safety Board with an update into a local news helicopter crash last night that killed a news reporter, pilot, and one additional victim on the ground after the aircraft went down while covering a vehicle crash. At least 21 people, including 11 children, are dead after a building collapsed in Gaza City. That according to the Hamas-run health ministry, Gaza, there. The high rise was damaged by Israeli strikes during the war. A passing to note, Peter Max, master of 60s colorful psychedelic pop art, expressing the optimism of the flower power movement of that decade, died today, 88 years old. This is ABC News.
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11: KVEC 920 News Time, 533. Checking traffic slow, living up to its name. The slowest place on the Central Coast right now pretty much is in front of the slow airport, 227 southbound. Weather looking good, partly cloudy for the coast, 60s, maybe low 70s in a couple of spots, and the mid 70s and low 70s for the inland valleys. Tomorrow about the same, maybe a couple degrees warmer. Lows overnight, upper 40s inland. And the low 50s on the Central Coast. 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
12: All right, Kurt, thank you. Colin Jones will talk about Highway 1 in a conversation we'll feature during the 6 o'clock hour. We are in conversation now with Dr. Larry Martinez. We're talking about this Anthropic employee who resigned and warned that we are in danger of having all of us wiped out by artificial intelligence. President Trump has responded by saying that this is all a hoax. Larry is saying that all this is somewhere in between. As we keep the conversation going with Larry, if you want to join us, we always welcome your phone calls and your text messages, 805-543-8830 or 800-549-5832. Alan's in San Luis. Hey, Alan.
13: Hey, Dave. Hey, Doctor.
12: Hey, Larry. Hey, Alan. Sorry.
13: That guy. When you mentioned war games there, Larry, I thought of movie before that, 1970, Colossus, the Forbin Project.
12: Yes.
13: He develops this great computer who then starts taking over, finds out there's a similar computer in the Soviet Union, and forces them to connect the two systems who then take over the world.
12: Yeah. And the guy was the guy from the Rat Patrol.
13: Oh, there you go. Yeah, Eric Braden was the scientist.
12: That's it.
13: Yeah.
12: Well, but true, Alan, but what about the issue? You've got the science background.
13: We do a lot of fearing of what's going to happen, and yes, there are issues. We do. One of the things I think we need to do, getting people off phones, getting people learning to think, to reason, because the more they depend on their phone for their information, the more they're going to get sucked into all of this. They need to be able to think for themselves.
12: Mm. Larry.
14: I completely agree. And this is for us who are teachers, the great challenge now in this environment that we find ourselves in, which is how do we get our pupils to develop critical thinking skills? If you can get this information through a screen, isn't that so much easier than trying to read and to process ideas, many of which can be quite complex and they're interrelated? But science and the way in which, for instance, natural sciences and social sciences rely on an empiricism, that is to say, let's look at the evidence, let's look at the changes, let's come up with ideas about what are the causes of these changes or problems, and how can we solve them. Hmm. But we have to be able to very critically rank the, let's say, the power of these various factors for explaining this change.
12: Yeah.
14: And this is the big challenge we have as we look at young people today who, why are you spending so much time going through all this data analysis when I can just go to the screen and ask an AI agent for the answer?
12: Yeah. Alan, anything else?
13: Well, yeah, and you hope you got the right answer. Well, trained in the empirical sciences, I would say that's only half the battle. That empirical sciences don't give you ethics, and we also need a grounding in right and wrong, and you don't get that from science.
12: Hear, hear. Alan, thank you very much. I'm having trouble with names. We got a Brett in Paso on KVEC. Hi, Brett.
15: Hi, good afternoon.
12: Hi, Brett.
15: I'm getting some Y2K vibes here with all the Chicken Littles running around saying the sky is falling, so I'm a bit skeptical. I remember in Y2K, everybody thought anybody on life support in hospitals was going to die. The world was coming to an end.
12: Yep.
15: Y2K came and went, and it was nothing.
12: Yeah, I mentioned that at the beginning, Larry. Is this a parallel to Y2K?
14: Well, actually, I was on my Fulbright in Germany in 1999 and was on a German TV show in southwestern Germany on the issue of Y2K. And I had asked a lot of people about what they thought was going to happen. And it really showed that the industry and government, in a very, very well-coordinated partnership, was able to go through all of the affected computer systems and identify those areas that really needed attention. And in fact, Steve Horn, who used to be the president of Cal State Long Beach and who got elected to Congress, he held hearings in the late 1990s on Y2K, and he also showed that this government-private sector partnership really was effective in identifying those areas of Y2K, and so Y2K came and went without really much of a problem.
12: So it's a fair parallel.
14: It shows that in terms of AI, we have to think about what is going to be the relationship between the industry, which in a good capitalist system, we want that industry to make lots of money and to develop the technology and create markets, new products, lower costs, increase productivity, all good for the economy.
12: Right.
14: On the other hand, is it going to overstep the bounds on the guardrails protecting people's privacy? What about national security? What about the security of our financial markets? What about the security of the internet? What about the weapons systems? Could be biological weapons that a non-state actor gets hold of through an AI agent.
12: What else?
14: These are all big questions.
12: Brett, any other questions from you?
15: No, I guess I'm still trying to figure out how it's going to kill me, but I guess it's supposed to destabilize financial markets, et cetera, but it's basically an advertising app, supercharged, and I still am not sure how it's going to kill me, but I know I'm naive to this, but it's a great topic, and I'm interested in learning more. Is there any books or anything where we can read about it that someone can talk about in plain language that I can study up?
12: What's the best book, Larry?
14: Well, the best book, what I would recommend is to read the letter by Dario Amodei of Anthropic, which raises the whole issue of pacing and so forth. And I just read a book on how AI works, and I'm looking at my bookshelf right now, and I'm looking for it. And of course, I can't find it, so I can give you then the name of the author.
12: Spell the name of the person who wrote the letter.
14: Yeah, Dario Amodei, Amodei, and he is head of Anthropic.
12: All right, there we go. Brett, thank you. 805-543-8830, 800-549-5832 for Dr. Larry Martinez. Bob is with us on KVEC. Hi, Bob.
16: Hi, Gabe. Hi, Larry.
12: Hi, Bob.
16: Yeah, I think the problem is that there's a huge disconnect between what the AI companies think they are going to have the AI do, and what the general public wants AI to do. The general public doesn't want to have our wages driven down, doesn't want to see jobs taken away. They don't want to see work performed by machines that takes away jobs from humans, unless it's going to be drudgery, and that's not what AI is designed for. The rich people that are pushing these data centers want the AI to reduce labor costs, plain and simple.
12: Larry?
14: Okay, yeah. And here, for the previous caller, I found the book. It's by Nigel Toon, and the book is called How AI Thinks.
12: It's a
14: very clearly written book.
12: Spell Toon.
14: So you could
12: spell the last name.
14: Toon, T-O-O-N.
12: Okay.
14: Nigel Toon.
12: All right, what about
14: it's
12: what
14: It's a
12: Bob?
14: Very readable book, and it will give you a really wonderful background into what AI is all about.
12: And what about Bob's question? Just come to Bob.
14: Yes, okay. And the question is, basically, what do people want from AI? And what they want intrinsically is to have their daily life reduced of drudgery. Imagine how much easier it is today to be able to write a paper on a word processor. Dave, you and I remember using Typex on a manual typewriter.
12: Sure.
14: And writing a term paper was drudgery. I mean, it was terrible. And having to put footnotes into a paper, I mean, in 1980, I remember just the miracle of using a word processor. It was fantastic.
12: Okay. Bob, what else from you?
16: Well, the other thing I would say is how AI can kill you. Let's look at the Terminator movies. In the second movie, what was Sarah Connor being hospitalized for? She would have been arrested because she was bombing data centers.
12: That's right. That's right.
14: No, but okay, here's how AI can kill you. And this is in an article that is in this month's Foreign Affairs, but it's AI and the New Age of Bioweapons. Okay, so bioweapons is one subset, but the bigger issue is what is going to be then the, let's say, the application and the regulation of AI in medicine. And in particular, it's very, very instructive to see that AI is already pre-scanning CT scans, for instance, and other scans that are being done with other AI-powered machines in a clinic or hospital. If the and what they find is that the AI can actually save your life because a tired human doctor at the end of a very, very long day and looking at zillions of these scans could miss something.
12: Yeah.
14: And the AI can find it in a CT scan because the computer doesn't get tired.
12: Yeah.
14: And so it could save your life. At the same time, the AI can make mistakes as well. And are we going to have human doctors then, people responsible for ensuring that the AI is really doing that job that it's supposed to do in scanning your X-ray or your CT scan so that we can ensure that your life is going to be saved by the medical technology?
12: Yep. Okay. All right. Bob, thank you very much for the call. 805-543-8830 for Dr. Larry Martinez as we talk about artificial intelligence. Lance is with us on KVEC. Hi, Lance.
17: Hey, Dave. How are you?
12: Good,
17: Dr.
12: Lance.
17: Martinez, girl. Always great to hear you. You know, one of the fears that I have is that there's some type of Three Mile Island mishap perception, and it's blown way out of proportion, and the ignorance of people will just shut down any other type of AI development, like we shut down the nuclear energy post Three Mile Island, and China starts eating our lunch. And this would especially happen if we had some type of perceived accident or perceived mishap that's blown out of proportion if it happened during the Trump administration.
12: Interesting. Larry?
14: Yeah, the caller brings up some really good points, and they have a very, very large economic implication. China is producing today automobiles far more effectively. That is, the production costs of the Chinese vehicles is much, much lower because they have fully incorporated many robotic and AI systems in these products. This lowers the cost, which is good. It lowers the price then for consumers. And in a competitive world, the country that has the greatest productivity increases is going to have the most competitively priced products, and they're going to be the winners in this competition for economic markets. To what extent, then, are we going to encourage AI incorporation and integration in our economy to the extent that we will remain competitive with China? And in many regards, this debate that's going on right now over the safety of AI is about this power struggle for which economy is going to be the leader of the 21st century. Is it going to be the United States, or is it going to be China?
12: Lance?
14: And AI could play a role.
12: Lance?
17: So, and that's exactly it, because if I can see that there's going to be some type of mishap, some type of something happens, and the media is going to blow it so far out of proportion that it's the Three Mile Island syndrome all over again, and we just shut down all our development going forward for decades and let the rest of the world get ahead of us. And like I said, this would especially be if it was during the Trump administration. The media would be all over it, and everybody, even the tech companies, would

0: to kowtow because the media pressure and the screaming from the ignorant would be so loud that nobody could hear anything, any truth.
1: Lance, good to hear from you. Thanks for the call. Let's try to squeeze in a couple more calls for Dr. Larry Martinez. Don is with us on KVEC. Hi, Don.
2: Hi, Dave. Hi, Larry.
1: Hi.
2: The problem with the AI is that people are relying on their answers, and I suggest that everybody challenge AI for its resources, where it got that number from, because I've been looking at several things related to population, and it came up with data that was totally erroneous, and it took me several questions to go through and find out where the resources came from, and the fact that the resources were 10 years old and not current data. And that just throws everything off. So accepting AI's answer is being lazy, and you need to really challenge where it got the answer. Larry's description of scraping the stuff off the wall is totally appropriate. It scrapes it off the wall, puts it in a basket, dumps the basket into a word processor, and gives you a paragraph. And that's not an answer.
1: Short answer, Larry?
3: Yeah, the short answer is yes. This is the problem with AI, because as it develops, you're going to have many AI models. Some of them are going to be done on the cheap. And garbage in, garbage out is the motto of the problem facing all computers, which is garbage in, garbage out. It's only, what a computer can generate is only as good as the quality of the information going in. Is it accurate or is it inaccurate? And this is how it could kill you, because there could be a medical decision made on bad information. And who is going to have the oversight over the quality control of these very, very crucial systems?
1: What else from you, Don?
2: Just challenge the AI, find out the resources. It will give you an answer, and in getting those answers, you'll find out a lot more of how it really works.
1: All right, Don, thank you very much. Let's go to Garth. Hey, Garth.
4: Hey, David. Hi, Dr. Martinez.
1: Hey, Garth.
4: Hey, I think the danger, what's unsettling about this is that the people that are developing it don't even understand how it works. So that sounds quite disturbing. You know, this is very new. You know, it's not like traditional software that's written line by line, code by an engineer. This is more like a neural network, and they even say it's grown rather than written. So it's very, it's very unnerving that these people don't know how the thing they're creating works.
1: Before Larry responds, though, how concerned are you? Are you closer to the Anthropic guy or to Trump?
4: I'm very concerned.
1: Okay. Larry, he's
4: concerned. I'm very concerned. It's a priority.
1: Larry, he's concerned.
3: Well, it's great to hear about Garth's concern, and it's always great to have Garth on the show. I want to go back to what Don was talking about, because I think it also includes what Garth is referring to. And what Don brought up was the problem, what happens when the AI fails? And this is where the computer industry, through much of its, its gearing up, in terms of the internet and computers and so forth, they specifically indemnified themselves from any problems that their software could create. So, for instance, when you're using the common software program such as Windows or so forth, Microsoft is very careful to exempt themselves from any liability that your use of the computer system could cause problems. Well, the same thing holds true for AI, because are we going to allow these computer companies to operate without any liability? And the computer industry was able to get away with it at the beginning because we tolerated it because we wanted a vibrant computer industry. And so, yeah, we'll have a light-handed regulatory touch. But now we see how vulnerable we are, how dependent we are on these computer systems. And these computer systems, and especially AI, and especially an agentic AI that's a bot that's buying tickets for you and whatever else, what about if it does it wrong?
1: All right.
3: What about if it makes a bad medical diagnosis?
1: Let me give Garth.
3: Are we going to hold them liable?
1: Let me give Garth a short follow-up, Garth.
4: Well, you know, I'm not the only one that's really disturbed by this. Back in 2023, Nobel Prize-winning scientists, including, you know, CEOs of the major tech companies, including Sam Altman, they signed a one-sentence statement, and that statement was that AI should be a global priority alongside with other societal-scale risks such as pandemics and nuclear war. Now, in my book, that's a pretty serious statement, and we should take this very seriously.
1: All right, Garth, thank you. Let me get this break in. We'll give Larry a chance to respond. I'm Dave Congleton. This is KVEC.
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1: 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Apples, guess what, 99 cents a pound. Avocados, 99 cents each, fooled you. 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Shop at Spencer's, your hometown grocery store. We're so proud to have them as a sponsor of the Dave Congleton Show. All right, Larry, short response to Garth.
3: Yeah, I mean, Garth brings up a lot of good points in these concerns that he has. And, of course, this is going to be a debate that is going to be going on for a long time.
1: Let's see. On the Frederick Law text line, as AI uses increase, do you think it will have an impact on humanity's collective sense of purpose? Let me rephrase that with 1 minute left. Are we better off for having artificial intelligence?
3: Well, I mean, the way in which people get around and with information is we are, as a biological species, we are dependent on being able to communicate. And this is why we're able to build and support billions of people today because of the way in which society is organized. The productivity of the economy can be enhanced by the use of these technologies. So, for instance, we burn less gas looking for an address if we have GPS on our cell phone in our car, and we're able to find that address more quickly. That raises our productivity. We're using less resources that way. Is AI going to be used for good purposes like that, or is it mainly going to be used for advertising, for reducing privacy in the view that we want people hooked on this technology so that

0: they want to use the AI agent to buy the hotel room, the airline flight, and so forth.
1: Thank you, Larry. Always enjoy the conversation. Here's the news. 6 o'clock hour starts now.
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3: From ABC News, I'm Dave Packer. President Trump saying interest rates are too high after the Federal Reserve voted unanimously to raise the benchmark rate 0.25% today. Speaking in North Carolina this evening, Trump deflected blame for the rate hike away from his appointed Fed board chair, Kevin Warsh.
4: I'm relying on Kevin, but he's got, you know, a very tough board. He's got a board that was put there by a lot of other people. And the interest rates are too high. They're not appropriate.
3: ABC's Elizabeth Schulze.
5: Today's rate hike means the cost of credit cards, car loans, and mortgages will go up. A 30-year fixed mortgage is already over 7%. That's leaving first-time home buyers like David Sekula in Virginia priced out of the market.
6: It can be difficult to get, you know, start the next chapter of your life where you're limited.
3: Los Angeles, the NTSB with an update into a local news helicopter crash last night that killed a news reporter, a pilot, and one additional victim on the ground after that aircraft went down while covering a bus and SUV crash. The NTSB's air crash investigator, Fabian Salazar, says much of the early investigation will center around captured video from the reporter inside the chopper as it went down.
7: That video is probably the most important evidence that we have discovered so far.
3: He says they're also looking at ground-based security cameras near the crash site. Ed Sheeran speaking out amid mounting backlash after rapper Macklemore was dropped from his tour after expressing pro-Palestinian views.
8: Amid public pressure to speak out, Sheeran going on to say, I am appalled by the conflict between Israel and Palestine. I am not complicit. I have my personal views on this devastating conflict. Just because I choose not to speak publicly, it doesn't mean I don't have them. But fallout now growing. Ed Sheeran's own band and multiple opening acts, including Phineas and Lucas Graham, voluntarily leaving the tour in solidarity with Macklemore.
3: That's ABC's Lara Spencer. You're listening to ABC News.
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3: House Speaker Mike Johnson today announced he's canceling legislative business, sending lawmakers to the campaign trail early ahead of the midterm elections. The move comes a day after Kentucky Republican Congressman Thomas Massey introduced articles of impeachment against Defense Secretary Pete Hegseth that Speaker Johnson called ridiculous.
10: It will immediately be tabled, of course, but we probably won't do that today. We'll probably do it when we come back. But it's a stunt. Secretary Hegseth has done an extraordinary job.
3: The war in Iran is helping hike up oil and gas prices. Patrick DeHaan with Gas Buddy says the war in Ukraine is also contributing.
11: It's exposing a lot of fronts that oil prices are reacting to, and that's why oil earlier this week jumped to its highest level in months, close to $106, because there's just no shortage of headlines that are influential and are changing the risk calculus in near real time. And that's why consumers today will be spending roughly $770 million more on fuel. Until something happens to de-escalate these geopolitical tensions, prices will keep going higher.
3: The nation's largest sports leagues are asking state regulators to issue lifetime bans for gamblers who harass or threaten pro athletes. In a letter to state attorneys general, the leagues say individuals who lose sports bets direct threatening and harassing messages at players, coaches, and their families, and they're calling for a reporting system linked to regulators and law enforcement. Dave Packer, ABC News.
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2: KBEC 920 News Time, 6:06, checking traffic. The only thing we can find slowing, South 227 near the airport in San Luis Obispo, and also Highway 1 at South Halcyon Road in the Five Cities. Somebody keeps putting a box in the middle of the roadway and then walking away, and then waits for the box to be blown over, and then they put it back in the middle of the road. Tell me why.
3: What?
2: It sounds like a cause and effect psychology experiment. That's traffic weather looking good tonight. The upper 40s for the inland valleys and low to, well, towards mid-50s for the coast. And tomorrow expect highs, the mid to upper 70s inland and low 70s along the coastal valley and beach areas. That's news, traffic, and weather together now. 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
3: 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Don't have to wait. Cafe Roma in the Historic Railroad District right here in San Luis Obispo. Cafe Roma, if you know, you know. Look who's here, Colin Jones.
4: Yeah.
3: Happy, how are you, sir?
4: I'm good, I'm good.
3: Nice to see you.
4: Pre-Labor Day weekend. I just realized tomorrow is marks 2.5 years since I retired from Caltrans.
3: Has it been that long?
4: Yeah, I know. It's like crazy.
3: And you recommend retirement?
4: I'm getting into the groove. Yeah, I'm enjoying it. It took a little while, but active without structure.
3: So. We're going to focus on Highway 1, but yeah. I would be remiss. Put on your slow review music critic hat for a minute.
4: Yeah.
3: Sad news. Live Oak is going away, at least for a while.
4: Yeah, it sounds like
3: it.
4: It was a big surprise. I immediately after it came, I saw the social media reaction. A lot of shocked, heartbroken people. Charlotte over at Slow Review wrote up a little thing, and I'm trying to get a little comments and from some of the musicians and people reactions. It's just tough to stage events. I mean, one of the guys who helped found the station, Steve Urbani, I mean, he goes out there the Monday before and stays like till the Monday after, like 7 days straight of just volunteer work. It's like 7-8 hours a day, if not more. So there's a lot that goes into putting a festival on. And, you know, the reality is it was a fun event, a really kind of iconic kicking off summer. But like anything, I think it maybe got a little stale the last few years. Their attendance declined. But it's going to be a big loss not to have it next year.
3: Was it because it was appealing to an older crowd?
4: That might be part of it. But,
3: or is it the switch from when it was down in Santa Barbara County?
4: I'm not sure. I did go to it a few times down there. They moved up here in 2019. They canceled it in COVID 2020. But the year

0: Years after that, I went a few times, and it seemed fine. They had some younger bands going or playing, and I saw a lot of, you know, baby boomers, older people like us. But I also saw a lot of families and kids, too. So
1: that was a big fundraiser for public radio.
0: Right, right. But I think it got to the point where maybe the costs associated with staging it ate into the funds they were raising. And with the federal funding cuts to public radio, it's been a rough couple years. I mean, the current administration is doing public radio no favors. So.
1: Are they coming back in some form? I've heard mixed.
0: There's a letter online that they sent out to all the Live Oakies, people who had tickets, the volunteers, the vendors. They want to kind of look at 2028 and maybe a different kind of form. One thing they're doing, which is kind of interesting, is a survey to get people's opinions on what they liked best about it. At first, I thought maybe that's kind of like a post-mortem, like that's the end. But I think they really want to get a feel for what people liked and didn't like about the festival. And that's good to do as you move forward. You got to kind of reinvent yourself on these things a little bit.
1: Colin Jones is here. He's also going to be my first guest host. Monday is the best of Dave for Labor Day. Then I'm going to be gone for the rest of the week. You're here Tuesday. What do you got lined up?
0: I got a good show. I've got Kim Lissagore Bishop coming in. She's a Cal Poly journalism professor, and she's bringing one of the editors for the Mustang News. We're going to talk about the state of journalism and different things, what it's like at Cal Poly with a semester. And then I got Clint Weirich from Grover Beach. We're going to talk about some of the issues down there in Grover Beach. You know, they got a lot going on with their roads and then their height limit issues and just kind of small town development being a beach town there. And then Paul Dunn, who does bagpipe. You know,
1: is
0: the guy
1: play his bagpipe?
0: I'm not sure, but he's Morro Bay and he's does off-roading and he bagpipes. I see him all the time for the high voltage
1: band. Make him bring the bagpipes in.
0: That's probably a good idea. I will.
1: Well, the early years of my show, the late great Ed Edmondson.
0: Yeah.
1: Was the Lone Piper of Cambria.
0: Oh, wow.
1: This guy, it's been years.
0: Yeah.
1: Elderly gentleman means he was my age now.
0: Yeah.
1: But he took up piping when he was like 65 years old.
0: Oh, wow.
1: And he'd come on the show.
0: Okay.
1: And with his bagpipes, and he'd have the full Scottish regalia.
0: Yeah.
1: And I'd see him, people were bringing him in for different gigs.
0: Yeah.
1: He was the Lone Piper of Cambria, Ed Edmondson.
0: Ed Edmondson.
1: So don't let Paul come in. Oh, yeah. Paul knew him.
0: Yeah,
1: yes.
0: Yeah.
1: I think that's how I met Paul, because he would hear Ed on the show.
0: Yeah.
1: So make sure Paul brings in pipes.
0: Okay. Yeah. He does the. Closes out that high voltage show with It's a Long Way to the Top if You Want to Rock and Roll. Have you seen those guys, Kurt, High Voltage?
2: Yes, yeah. I have, and I've highly recommended them to many other people, too.
0: Best
2: great band.
0: Best tribute band I've ever seen. They're amazing, out of Paso Robles.
1: Well, yeah. Who do they tribute?
0: AC/DC.
2: AC/DC.
0: Yeah, and there's a song with bagpipes, It's a Long Way to the Top if You Want to Rock and Roll. And at the end of the show, Paul comes out with his other bagpipe friends and the band, and everyone, the audience goes nuts. They go crazy.
1: Yeah.
0: So it's kind of cool.
1: Let's take the first break early. We'll come back and talk about Highway 1 and this interesting proposal that Mr. Jones is about to make. I'm Dave Congleton. This is KVEC.
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0: We always enjoy our conversations with Colin Jones. We talked a little bit about Live Oak, but how many years with Caltrans?
1: 36, yeah, 1988 to 2024.
0: How much of that was dealt with dealing with Highway 1?
1: Well, the years I was here, I moved here at the end of 2002, so it's been almost 25 years. I started as an environmental planner, and actually the Bay Area earthquake kind of changed the trajectory of my career. I ended up moving into public affairs and then interviewed for a promotion and came down here almost 25 years ago. Best thing I ever did.
0: Yeah. But how much of your time spent on Highway 1?
1: I'm telling you, in the wintertime, I mean, Highway 1 and with floods and fires and everything, it's the 800-pound gorilla. It sucks all the energy out of the room. I mean, that's what you're focused on. And so, I mean, not a lot of people drive it, but people from all over the world come and drive on it. So, yeah.
0: Do we keep stats on that? Do we know?
1: Oh, yeah. I mean...
0: You're retired now. Yeah, I expect to remember them.
1: You know, I'm long gone, but I remember a few things, and I still keep an eye on transportation. I love the transportation business. It was a great career. But, you know, Highway 101 is probably, through our area, 65 to 70,000 vehicles a day.
0: Yeah.
1: On a winter day in Big Sur during the week when it's rainy, you maybe get 2,000, 2,500 cars. You could do snow angels in the middle of the road and probably not see a lot of traffic. But in the wintertime or in the summertime now, in the high season when there's not a fire like there is now, you get a lot of traffic. You know, you can get upwards of 12, 15,000 vehicles a day. A lot of motorcycles, a lot of tour buses, a lot of rental cars.
0: Too many RVs.
1: RVs. I mean, it's funny. There's, I won't name them, but there were some business owners and groups up there that, you know, they'd be upset in the winter if we had to close the highway. But then in the summer, when traffic's everywhere and people stopping in the middle of the road and taking pictures, they didn't like that either. So they have recently restricted parking in and around the Bixby Bridge because it's just gotten crazy, becoming an Instagram moment up there. And, you know, and a lot of these people, they're not really coming down to spend money and stay in hotels. They come down for their Instagram moment and then drive back where they came from.
0: But what's wrong with having an Instagram moment?
1: No, nothing wrong with it. It's just a different... Yeah.
0: So when I get to Bixby Bridge now, am I going to have to park like really far away and just walk?
1: Yeah, I'm not sure exactly. I think they have set up some parking, but it really got bad with traffic, people walking back and forth along the bridge. It becomes a safety hazard because it still is a roadway. You can't just walk in the middle of a road or take pictures. So Caltrans is working with the CHP, I believe, to get it more orderly. It's you know, other than the Golden Gate Bridge, I mean, it's one of the most visited or most recognizable bridges in California.
0: Iconic.
1: Right. Right. So,
0: what's the status of Highway 1 right now? It's closed.
1: I just was following the Twitter and Facebook, because the timber fire, they've got a better handle on that. That's the one up north near Julia Pfeiffer. They've been able to open that section of Highway 1. I think it opened this morning, so there's traffic can go into Nepenthe and Coast Gallery and Henry Miller Library. But the Plaskett fire is really the concern because it's overtaken timber fire a number of acres, and it's only 1% contained. My understanding is it's with the wind, it's kind of blowing east towards Fort Hunter Liggett, but there's about a 19-mile section from the county line just north of Ragged Point up to Kirk Creek that's closed right now.
0: Is it just me, Colin, or does it seem like Highway 1 is closed more now in recent years?
1: I don't know if it's more now.
0: It just seems that way.
1: I mean, you know, I've kind of tracked the history of it. I mean, the big rains in one of the first big El Nino winters we had was 82, 83. Those backup years, I mean, the highway was closed for several months. I remember seeing pictures of George Duke Magian coming down, and they're doing a big opening. Donnie Walter, his dad's construction company, worked on a lot of that stuff. So, but then there wasn't much happening. It's all El Nino and winter related. 95 and 98 were really bad winters. I remember up in the Bay Area when I was working at Caltrans, we had 880 flooded. We had just mess up there. Highway 17, just all sorts of stuff throughout the state. So, but since then, I remember 2011 with the Alder Creek slide was pretty big. And then certainly Mud Creek in 2017, 2018. And then... what was it? I'm trying to remember.
0: It's just the nature of the road. This way it's always going to be.
1: Right. And you might fix one section. I mean, the worst has been the last 3 years, 23 January to 26 this January. let me do my math. 36-month closure, three-year closure. That's probably the longest period of a consecutive closure where there wasn't through traffic. You can open up sections, but the lure of Highway 1 through Big Sur is to be able to drive the entire route.
0: Absolutely. Colin Jones on this broadcast. Refresh our memory a little bit about the history, about how Highway 1 came to be.
1: The work started in 1919, I believe. Bob Pavlik's our historian. I know you've had him on. I probably should have brought him in. He knows a lot of stuff. That was the year my dad was born. But anyway, it took him 18 years to build that.
0: 18 years.
1: Yeah. Finally, in 1937, it was open. So next year, it's going to be 90 years. I'm trying to remember the governor. I think it may have been Frank Merriam. Big ceremony. I've got some old pictures up by Palo, Colorado.
0: Let me just jump in, because when you leave here at 6 o'clock, look on the left-hand side, and there's a guest book for KVEC when we went on the air.
1: Oh, yeah?
0: And first signature is Frank Merriam.
1: Okay, and that was that 37? What year was that?
0: 1937.
1: Okay, yeah, that's when Highway 1 opened. And so north of Big Sur is when they had the big ceremony, and, I mean, they had a lot of cars out there, and obviously it was a big deal. And that, you know, it's pretty much in its same configuration. I mean, we've made a lot of improvements with guardrails and bridge rails and shoulders and, you know, just paving and striping and different things. But, yeah, 90 years of Highway 1 next year.
0: I can't even imagine what it was like to try to – we just had the construction guys. Hmm. I can't even imagine what it was like to create that.
1: Yeah, it is incredible. I mean, think of the technology in civil engineering that's happened over the last 90 years. I mean, that's why it took so long. And they had funding, and then it went away, and then it came back. And some people doubted the ability of doing it. But it was it's an all-American road. It's one of, I think, the 22 or 25 all-American roads in the United States. It's a legendary, iconic civil engineering achievement.
0: Do you, not to put you on the spot, but do you know what the momentum was behind this project? Was it just for tourism to give access to the property?
1: Yeah, I mean, I think there were sections like from Monterey down to Carmel. You know, there were some highways built, and then, you know, from probably slow up to Cambria. I don't know the exact nature of it. Like anything else, like when we're widening 46 out to Bakersfield, we do it in segments.
0: Yeah.
1: 5 miles, knock off 5 miles here and there. That's kind of what they did, I think, then as different areas developed. Obviously, Hearst Castle, once it became I think Highway was open before Hearst Castle was donated to the state. That was the 50s. But the fact that was there kind of was an impetus to extend the highway. And then south from Carmel into Big Sur, Nepenthe was developed. A lot of these because of the highway in the late 40s.
0: The highway brought people.
1: Brought people. So that kind of the development followed that. But a lot of it was Depression, a public works project, you know, whether it's Hoover Dam or Highway 1 or Golden Gate Bridge. I mean, these legendary civil engineering achievements, a lot of them were a byproduct of the Depression of the 30s and the government spending to get people back to work.
0: All right, so you have a proposal that you want to share with our listeners about the future of Highway 1. What are you proposing? And then let's talk about the justification for this.
1: Yeah, I don't know if it's a proposal.
0: No, it's for talk radio.
1: Yeah.
0: It's a proposal.
1: All right, okay. Well, I've always thought about it because of the amount of funding we put into that highway based on the number of vehicles that travel. It is the most heavily subsidized highway I've ever seen. I don't know if it's definitely in California, maybe in the entire world. I mean, just in the last 3 years from 23 to 26, the estimates I've seen from Caltrans, and again, I'm a former transportation official, so I still keep an eye on these things. It was about nearly $500 million. Now, that's a lot of money.
0: $500 million.
1: Yeah, just to do all the repairs needed to bring that up to speed, and yeah, that's a lot of money. So my thought was, you know, similar to what they do up in Pacific Grove with the 17-mile drive, they charge people coming in from out of the area like $12.50. They allow local residents to drive that for free.
0: So you want to make a toll road?
1: Yeah, make it a toll road. My idea was, okay, if you live in slow Monterey County, you drive, you know, You're a local. You drive for free. You go up there, you know, take a day trip, take a weekend trip. If you're from the rest of the state of California, maybe you pay a $10 toll. If you're from out of the state or international or out of the country, you pay $20. I mean, it's funny. I just got back from Europe, and I mean, you go to these iconic museums and landmarks and national parks, and you're paying 40, 50 euros, you know, well over $50. So I don't know that someone who wants to come to California and drive Big Sur from Kansas or wherever they're visiting from is going to say, oh, I'm not going to drive that highway because it's $15 or $20. I mean, it's a bucket list item. I mean, Disneyland now is like, to go there for a weekend is going to cost you about $1,000.
0: Already on the Frederick Law text line, listener writes, they need to make Highway 1 a toll road. Here you go. From Cambria to Carmel, so that the tourists can help pay for the upkeep.
1: Yeah, that's kind of what I've thought. And I've mentioned it to other people. They kind of like the idea. I mean, I based on the number of vehicles traveled, I did some math, and it's not going to provide massive amounts of money, but I figure probably 15 to 20 million a year. But that can go a long way towards basic maintenance of the highway and shoring things up. I mean, Caltrans does an amazingly great job of doing winter prep. I mean, when I was there, we'd have these meetings, and crews were out there in the summer getting the thing ready for the winter. And then in the spring, they were trimming vegetation, getting ready for fires. So all that stuff costs money. So having, you know, this internationally renowned roadway, you know, some extra funds come in to shore it up, I think it's a good idea. It's not going to solve all the problems. It's, you know, if the rains come and the hillsides fall down, you know, you're still going to have some closures and things.
0: But I'm trying to figure out where would the southern entrance be? Would it be above Ragged Point?
1: You know, I was kind of thinking about that because I look at Highway 1 as Carmel to Cambria, or Cambria to Carmel, or maybe San Simeon. I think as you get north of San Simeon, the vehicle miles do drop off. But yeah, I would kind of think around north of Ragged Point, it's another few miles to the slow county line. So most of the highway of Big Sur is in Monterey County, but certainly, you know, it's pretty split evenly between people coming from the south driving up to go to Kerr's Castle and want to continue north, as well as people from the Bay Area wanting to go south to Big Sur and maybe come down into Morro Bay and Slo County. So,
0: I would make it north of the castle. Yeah. I'd make it north of Ragged Point.
1: Probably so.
0: You could go to Ragged Point for free.
1: Right.
0: But if you wanted to go beyond Ragged Point, you need to pay some kind of toll.
1: Right. And there's things now when you drive to SoCal and other areas, fast track, it's transponders. You don't need a toll booth or anything. We've gotten rid of our toll booths where Caltrans has and most of the Bay Area bridges. So you just have to figure out the logistics. Part of the issue, though, is, and I'm not as up to speed on it as probably I was when I worked at Caltrans, is I think there's a lot of rules about Caltrans instituting a toll road. I think for a section, we'd have to contract out that part of it to have someone operate it as a toll road, but then we'd be in charge of maintenance. So like anything else with government, it's not that easy.
0: Well, we were up in Marin County a couple of weeks ago, and we came back. We were in a rental car. We came back through the Golden Gate Bridge, and it was added to my rental car money.
1: Yep.
0: All right, Colin
1: and that
0: Jones
1: toll is
0: here.
1: About $8 or so.
0: At least. Colin Jones is with us. He thinks that we should turn Highway 1 into a toll road.

0: ABC News, I'm Dave Packer. President Trump saying interest rates are too high after the Federal Reserve voted unanimously to raise the benchmark rate 0.25% today. Speaking in North Carolina this evening, Trump deflecting blame for the rate hike away from his appointed Fed board chair, Kevin Warsh.
1: I'm relying on Kevin, but he's got, you know, a very tough board. He's got a board that was put there by a lot of other people. And the interest rates are too high. They're not appropriate.
0: Today's rate hike means the cost of credit cards, car loans, and mortgages will go up. The NTSB says it's now analyzing wreckage and audio recordings connected to that deadly local news helicopter crash in L.A. A reporter and pilot died in the chopper. Third person, 29-year-old man, died on the ground. The House tonight passed a Russia and Iran sanctions bill, championed by the late Senator Lindsey Graham, sending the measure to President Trump's desk for his signature. This is ABC News.
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4: Hey, it's Andy Morris inviting you to join me for another edition of First Look tomorrow morning starting at 6. Maggie Kovac from Downtown Slow is going to start our day off. Farmers Market tomorrow night and the Big Chalk Festival is going to be happening in town this weekend as well. After that, we've got a visit from the Slow Food Bank. I believe Cliff is going to be coming in to talk to us about some special activities they've got coming up. And of course, we've got all the regulars from Ben Hayes with the headlines to CHP Officer Rich Souza with the traffic. We'll see you starting at 6 tomorrow on First Look.

0: Colin Jones is here, retired from Caltrans. We're talking about the future of Highway 1. He's suggesting a toll road that if you're San Luis or Monterey County, you don't have to pay.
1: Right.
0: Locals. But anybody else, you got to pay.
1: If you're in the state, because, I mean, the reality is, and I can go back and forth on this take, because anyone in the state of California subsidizes roads throughout the state. I mean, they're apportioned
0: the difference. My taxes are paid.
1: People in Orange County are paying for Highway 1. I mean, it's all kind of goes in one big pot. I mean, it is allocated based on some different formulas and things, which I'm not a real expert on, but they're state highways. Yeah.
0: On the Frederick Law text line, for the constant problem areas of Highway 1, does it make any sense to erect an overpass bridge or whatever you want to call it over the water? And away from the areas that keep sliding.
1: Well, yeah, you could do. I mean, people have suggested viaducts, tunnels, all sorts of things.
0: Do you want your taxes to go up to pay for that?
1: It's a lot of money. But it's interesting people suggest that, because when I was in Italy a couple months ago, you're going on Cinque Terre or the Amalfi Coast, and you see these viaducts and tunnels partly for the road, but a lot for bike lanes and trains. Now, I was kind of thinking, okay, why can't we do that in California? Now, the Mediterranean has a different climate. They don't have the storm surge or the rain or the John Lindsay could probably confirm this, but the Pacific Ocean is a giant air conditioning machine. I mean, it's not the Mediterranean. So there's different specifics on that. But the Italians and the French have able to construct some pretty amazing things along their coastline. So, but in California nowadays, that would cost a lot of money.
0: On the Fred Glaude text line, a listener says we should have the toll booth starting north of Elephant Seal Beach.
1: Well, you don't really need a toll booth right now, because you can get one of those fast-track transponders, like when you go through the Golden Gate Bridge, or like you're in a rental car that takes a picture of your license plate. You'd probably need a camera or something. But yeah, we'd have to figure out where and when. But I think everyone agrees that north of San Simeon up to probably right before Carmel, or so just past Carmel going south would be the best way to do it.
0: Well, you got to go. Yeah, you don't want to punish the people of Carmel.
1: No, you want to go south of there.
0: So, 805-543-8830 or 800-549-5832. Colin Jones is on this broadcast. I am willing to bet that just about everybody within the sound of my voice has been on Highway 1. What do you think about not taxing you, but taxing people from outside the area, the tourists? What about the buses?
1: Yeah.
0: Where we hit them with a big one?
1: Technically, it's not a tax. It'd be a toll.
0: There's a
1: okay. But, the tour buses that come through, maybe based on the ridership, you wouldn't want to ding them, let's say, $10 each maybe, but just a higher fee. And then you got to decide, do motorcycles pay as much as a truck or car? So, like I said, the devil's going to be in the details. But the idea is, similar to the 17-mile drive or other, iconic tourist destinations,
0: there should be
1: a fee associated with it.
0: How do they get away with 17-mile drive? Why do I have to pay?
1: Because it's some of the most expensive real estate in the world. I mean, and those residents have a road that takes a lot to maintain, and it's in during the winter time, it gets the same issues that Highway 1 does, and I think, because it's a beautiful place to drive and see a lot of these mansions and cool real estate, if it wasn't a toll, they'd probably have people just driving it all the time, like Lombard Drive up in San Francisco or some other areas. Locals, where was I reading about recently? The locals were like, we don't want all these people driving. There's some house in Mulholland that's abandoned, and everybody's driving Mulholland Drive to check out this house, and the locals are driving them crazy.
0: Cheryl checks in on the Frederick Law text line. Hey, Cheryl. She writes, I'd rather have my tax dollars spent on Highway 1 than the high-speed train to nowhere.
1: That's a whole other issue and program, but I mean, the toll on Highway 1.
0: She's got a point.
1: Yeah, it's
0: got
1: to pay for maybe one half of an interchange on that. That high-speed rail is, you're talking tens of billions of dollars. So, yeah. Yeah.
0: 805-543-8830. As we talk about whether or not Highway 1 should become a toll road, let's tax the tourists. Any downside to that?
1: Well, I think it has to be done in a way that you're not going to disincentivize people to drive the highway, and that's probably what the hotels and businesses would say. You know, and there might be have to be a study. Okay, if we charge the Californians $10 and out of state and international people $20, are the revenues going to go down because less people are going to drive the road? My feeling is, like Disneyland, like the Golden Gate Bridge, like Yosemite, wherever you're going, that's a international tourist destination, people are going to pay the money.
0: Let's talk to Brett up in Paso. Hey, Brett.
2: Hi, great topic today.
0: Thank you. What do you think?
2: I have a separate question, if it's okay. Better views driving northbound or southbound Highway 1? What do you say?
0: Oh.
1: Well, that's a good point. I mean, if you're driving northbound, you have to look to your left, obviously, to see the highway. So you're looking across traffic. I mean, but there's, like, you go up north of San Simeon, there's beautiful prairies and meadows. And it kind of depends. Do you like mountains on your right if you're going north?
0: See, I like driving.
1: And ocean if you're going south on your right.
0: I like driving northbound.
1: But we're from here, though, kind of.
0: Right. No, from here. Oh, yeah. I prefer going north on Highway 1. It's hard to explain,
2: right?
0: It's hard to explain, but I notice a difference, and I much
2: prefer
0: the
2: there
0: northbound.
2: Is. Yeah, there is. I mean, based on the curvature of the road and things like that, sometimes you'll flip around and go another way, and you're like, whoa, views are totally different.
1: They are, exactly. No, it's a great point. Great point. So.
2: Oh, well, thank you.
0: Well, but having said that, Brett, would you pay to drive Highway 1?
2: Yeah, I would. I've paid a 17-mile drive. It's worth it. Are you kidding? It's one of those beautiful areas, and I got no problem doing that. It's a once-in-a-while thing. It's not, if you're going daily, they'd have to figure something out, you know, but no, just a once-in-a-while for a drive, sure I would.
0: And Brett, do you have a favorite part of the Highway 1 drive?
2: You know, I kind of prefer the southern part, just past Limekiln. I love those rocky views, and that's kind of the area. I'm kind of partial to the Limekiln area, though. That's, you know,
1: yeah,
2: for me, I don't know.
1: Limekiln's great over by the Big Creek Bridge, and there are certain areas where you could drive and you could see the bridge in front of you. And I mean, I've seen so many local artists taking, you know, painting Highway 1 and the whole Big Sur area.
0: Brett, thank you. Colin Jones is here. We're talking about Highway 1 and whether or not we should turn it into a toll road for tourists. 805-543-8830. On the Frederick Law text line, we're being called bird brains.
1: Oh.
0: For coming up with this idea. This becomes rhetorical. What next?
1: Yeah.
0: Well, do you have a better idea? I mean, why not have the tourists pay?
1: I was called far worse when I worked at Caltrans.
0: Yeah,
1: trust me.
0: What's wrong with having tourists pay for using the road? And Brett's got the comparison to a 17-mile drive.
1: Right, right. And there's just so many resources that are put into Highway 1. This is not going to keep it open during the winter all the time and solve all the issues, but it's going to help manage the highway better, attention to detail, just all the things you want to do to make that a fun drive.
0: But can you guarantee that money will be earmarked for Highway 1 maintenance and not be diverted to something else? That would be my concern.
1: Well, if you created legislation and a statute and worked all that out, you could. I mean, I know there are toll roads in Southern California. There are toll roads in other parts of the country. I don't know how it's all worked out. I don't know that 100% would go to it. But realistically, yeah. I mean, the idea of a toll road is to help operate and maintain and improve that particular corridor.
0: Let's talk to Will and Grover. Hey, Will.
3: How are you doing, Dave?
0: We're good, Will. How are you, sir?
3: I'm doing well.
0: Good.
3: You know, I've been on the East Coast and driven a little bit back there, not much, but they have toll roads everywhere.
1: Right.
3: That's how they pay for their road work.
1: Right.
3: Again, that's next year. Because they don't have any money for the roads, so they're going to start charging tolls for just driving the freeway pretty soon. That's next. Absolutely is.
1: I'm not sure. I mean, California is able to fund most of our roadways through gas taxes, both federal, local, state, local tax measures and things. So certainly there are some areas where there are toll roads, but 99% of the roads in California and the highways are you pay a gas tax and you drive for free.
3: Well, this is how I look at that. We're half a trillion in the hole right now in California. So we're not
1: billion,
3: paying for anything anymore.
1: No, we're not half a trillion in the hole. No,
3: yeah, we are. That's our state debt right now. $500 million.
1: $500 billion.
3: Million.
0: And I believe it's all $500 million. I believe it's all going for pensions for retired California public employees.
3: Yeah. Well, yeah. My issue with the $500 million in debt is we're already broke. Well, so that money's just going wherever it's going, and all the other money's going wherever it's going. I don't know who's doing what with it. But
0: What about the toll road? Yay or nay?
3: Well, somebody just said recently, the roads are garbage. I don't drive very much anymore. I ride with people. I don't even have a car anymore. I got rid of it. But the roads are really garbage around, especially 101 from here to Santa Maria. It's a disaster. And they're not fixing it, so they're going to... That's what they're going to do next. They'll start saying, well, we've got to have money to fix these roads. And they say right now they don't. So where are we at?
0: Where are we at, Colin?
1: I got a lot to say as a former transportation official, but we don't have enough time.
0: All right. Well, nice try. Thanks for calling in. On the Frederick Law text line, even if you let Californians drive it for free, well, we're not saying Californians. We're saying people in Monterey County or San Luis Obispo County.
1: Right.
0: Even if you let folks drive for free, as we should, can you imagine?

0: the backup trying to determine who should pay or not. No, that's not how it works.
1: No, there's no, I mean, there were toll booths back in the day, but now with technology, you got a fast track transponder, and maybe it's something that if you're in a vehicle with three or more people, it's treated like a carpool lane and you go free. I mean, again, just the general idea is to help defray the millions or hundred millions of dollars Caltrans spends to maintain that highway. There's a lot of details that would have to be worked out. I think just the concept is how can we help the experience along Highway 1. And I think having a toll road would do that.
0: When I came through the Golden Gate Bridge, as I mentioned, we didn't even stop. Just zoom right through.
1: Go right through.
0: And it snapped you.
1: Yeah, go
0: all
1: right through.
0: We'll come back for a final segment with Mr. Jones. I'm Dave Congleton. This is KVEC.
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7: I am not throwing away my shot. Hey, I'm just like my country. I'm young, scrappy, and hungry, and I'm not throwing away my shot.
0: All right, let's go back to Kurt Olson. What did we decide?
8: I knew you were going to do this. After I just walked in and talked to you guys and said, you know what? I was wrong about where Dustin Hoffman was driving. And I thought, Dave, I walked back in here and I go, Dave's going to put you on the air right away to try to embarrass you.
0: I'm not trying to embarrass you. I'm just trying to resolve this.
8: To take up time and make for good radio, which is what you do in radio.
0: Kurt, I'm not throwing you under the bridge, buddy. I'm just resolving this.
1: Under the bridge.
8: Unintended. See, I got my waters mixed up, as I just told you when I was in there in the studio.
1: But there was no other traffic on the highway, so it looked like Highway 1. Bay 101 probably had the same amount of traffic back in 1967.
8: Bay Bridge
1: was Highway 1.
8: One thing we remember that's cool, he was driving the wrong way on the Bay Bridge when he filmed it.
1: And the Gaviota.
0: And in the Gaviota Bridge.
1: Yeah, Gaviota Tunnel.
0: Was it just... one lane back in those days? That was like 66?
1: No, Highway 101 was two lanes,
0: So each way. I wonder how that worked out, that he was going the wrong way down the tunnel.
1: Just because the way they filmed it. They want to go through the tunnel, but he's going south. You only go to the tunnel going north.
0: We got Don in DePalmo. Hey, Don.
9: There's a wreck on 101 going southbound, just north of Taft, and it's all blocked up way, way as far as I can see north.
0: Uh-oh.
1: That's a bummer.
9: Yeah, I just thought you guys would ought to know.
0: I'm glad you did. All right, Don, thank you.
1: Chaos and mayhem on our local highway.
0: Anything to add to that,
8: yes,
0: Kurt?
8: I just covered that. It's backed up all the way from the accident point. Well, he covered it at 5:30. All the way from the accident to in DePalmo, almost to Arroyo Grande. I mean, it's going for a long distance. And I hope it's not one of those situations where the tow trucks can't get in because the backup is so bad.
1: Can I put in a plug for my former employer?
0: Sure.
1: Get the Caltrans Quick Map app. It has all the highways in the state.
0: Yeah, no.
1: It's awesome.
0: No. You want to listen to Kurt Olson?
1: Yeah.
0: Jeez.
1: Well, when he's not on the 24/7. Your show is 3 hours long.
0: By the way, go listen to Live Oak. Let's talk about Live Oak today. And here's someplace else you could get your traffic information.
1: You can do both.
0: Wow.
1: Anyway.
0: 805-543-8830. If you want in on this conversation with Mr. Colin Jones, we'd like to hear from you now, please. We're just talking about Highway 1 and what a challenge it has been historically. And Colin is pondering whether or not a possible benefit might be to make it into a toll road for people who don't live in Monterey or San Luis Obispo County. I'm open to this idea. I don't have any problem with it.
1: Yeah, I've talked to a few people, and they kind of think it's a good idea. But like everything else, it's a lot of details, a lot of logistics, a lot of legislation will probably have to be worked out. And, you know, in the meantime, let's just, you know, hope for a mild winter. I mean, this El Nino thing, I don't know if you've seen all the hurricanes in Hawaii area now. There's like three tropical storms and hurricanes in the eastern central Pacific. So, I mean, no one knows what the weather will be like in the winter, but
0: this year could be pretty
1: good. But a lot of people, a lot of meteorologists are worried about the El Nino.
0: My favorite spot of Big Sur, there are two. One is just south of Ragged Point. There's a pullout.
1: Yeah.
0: And I know it's probably dangerous, and I've not done this lately, but there's a pullout. You can actually get out, and it juts out just a little bit, probably the distance between the two of us.
1: Right.
0: But you can look to the south, and you can look to the north. And this is kind of like when Brett called in, I was saying, you know, I love driving north, and this is one of the reasons why. Now I know I'm in Big Sur country.
1: Is this past Ragged Point, you said?
0: No, it's just before. It's the pullout right before you get to Ragged Point.
1: Yeah, you're going up a little incline.
0: And right on your left. And you get out, and you walk to the right, and you see it. It juts out.
1: Yeah.
0: But you got to be careful.
1: Right.
0: And then the other one, I haven't done this in years, just north of Gordo.
1: Right.
0: There's a curve, you park, and you can go way out. There's one rock formation, but then there's a narrow rock bridge. You can go to a second formation.
1: Right.
0: Is paradise.
1: Yeah. There's a lot of cool pullouts behind these rock formations, too, that you can kind of park away. And it's just...
0: What's your go-to spot?
1: I mean, I love going up to Ragged Point. I mean, it's kind of the southernmost spot. But
0: Have you gone down the trail? All the way to the beach.
1: Yeah, that's cool. I don't want to say a tough hike. It's not long, but it's pretty steep going down and going up.
0: The steps are deep.
1: I like Salmon Creek too. Walking back in there, and you're just a quarter mile off the highway, and you're back in the Ventana Wilderness. It's amazing. Mm. Yeah, so a lot of cool places. And again, with Caltrans, I would drive it, you know, all the time. And sometimes we would drive it north, and then it's a long drive. And if it was summertime, we would just go up through Carmel, have lunch or dinner, and then take 68 and come back around on 101. The thing about Highway 1 Big Sur is there's no cross traffic other than Nacimiento Ferguson Road. You have Highway 46, Nacimiento Ferguson Road, which I think is closed now because of the Plaskett fire, and then Highway 68. So that's why when you do Highway 1, you always have to talk about mile markers.
0: Let me go back to Kurt one last time for a traffic update. Kurt, we want people to be aware of
8: southbound 101 as you leave Arroyo Grande. You're going to start seeing it slow down. That's due to an accident southbound 101 at Keft in Napomo, and that has caused a big backup there. So be very patient. All right? Now listen to the radio.
0: Yeah.
8: Relax in the
0: radio.
8: Car.
1: Yeah. And go have an early dinner. I always listen to that. I'm a radio guy.
0: I know.
1: You're preaching to the choir.
0: I know. Colin, always be in conversation with you. I know people will enjoy the show on Tuesday.
1: Yeah, thanks.
0: I don't know. I got about 45 seconds here. Final thought?
1: Yeah, just transportation, especially in this area, is different than the urban areas. We have a lot of great roads, highways, scenic areas, and Highway 1 is certainly one of them. Unfortunately, it's closed near Plaskett Creek. If you really want to go up to Big Sur and experience Coast Gallery or Henry Miller Library in Nepenthe, you can go up 101 and drive around 68 and go down and spend some money. I mean, it's a beautiful drive. It's worth it. I always say Labor Day weekend's a great way to get out on the highway. I always like to stay on the Central Coast on the holiday weekends. There's plenty to do and see. Whatever you decide, have fun and be safe.
0: You just don't do it on Monday or Friday. Do a Saturday or a Sunday would be my advice.
1: Or pack your patience, but it'll be a great holiday weekend.
0: I like that. Pack your patience.
1: Yeah.
0: All right, Colin, thank you.

0: up by a quarter of a percentage point due to the stubbornly high inflation that remains well above the Fed's 2% goal. Fed Chair Kevin Warsh hesitating to say that any of this will lower costs.
1: We cannot affect any individual price, whether it be oil prices, whether it be foodstuffs at the grocery store. But what we can do and will do is ensure that any change in relative prices don't broaden out, don't have second and third order effects in the economy.
0: President Trump asked tonight about how he sees the war in Iran going.
2: Well, hopefully we're toward the end of the war. They want to make a deal, and we'll see how that works out. Iran is very much wanting to make a deal.
0: New images obtained by ABC News show several destroyed American assets struck by Iranian missiles during the course of the ongoing war, warning that it's taking a toll on the country's military power. ABC's Rachel Scott.
3: Since the early days of the war, Pentagon Chief Pete Hegseth has downplayed Iran's attacks.
4: Every once in a while, you might have one, unfortunately, we call it a squirter that makes its way through.
3: But an American service member who served in this war telling me, quote, the American people are unaware of the extent of the damage that American bases are taking in. It's being kept a secret, and we're acting like it's no big deal. But you know, there are drone strikes and ballistic missile strikes actively landing on bases every day.
0: The House tonight passed a Russia and Iran sanctions bill, voting against it. Democratic leader Hakeem Jeffries saying the bill gives the president expansive tariff authority. In Los Angeles, the NTSB and FAA are now investigating a local news chopper crash Tuesday that claimed the life of a television news reporter, pilot, and victim on the ground. On Wall Street, the Dow down 631 points today. You're listening to ABC News.

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2: Investigators in Philadelphia are combing through hundreds of files found inside a home that appear to depict images of violence against women, including at least 2 who had been reported missing. No bodies have been recovered. Deputy Commissioner Frank Benor.
3: Over 1 million digital images were recovered. And these digital images were on different hard drives, different flash drives, different items throughout the house.
2: A man tied to the case is in custody on firearms charges. The European Union's Commission President is offering Canada a pathway to associate membership. This will be a first for the EU, but ABC's Tom Sophie Burridge says other member states will have to first approve it.
4: This idea has been put forward by the Canadian Prime Minister Mark Carney. He was the VIP special guest at the State of the Union address by the President of the European Commission, Ursula von der Leyen, today. And she's touting this as a kind of one-of-a-kind type of relationship that Canada could have with the European Union. But it's going to take some time to sort out, and, you know, all 27 of the EU's member states are going to have a say in this.
2: Variety reports for the first time the Vatican plans to submit a film for Oscar consideration. The documentary short, Green Lava, was produced by the Vatican and is set to premiere this week. The film follows a young man with muscular dystrophy and is described as a poignant meditation on independence. Dave Packer, ABC News.
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1: This is Lee Habib, and this is Our American Stories, the show where America is the star, the show where the American people are the star. One of our favorite topics to talk about on this show is history. The Angels of Bataan were Navy and Army Nurse Corps members who were stationed in the Philippines during the outbreak of World War II. These nurses faced some of the most grueling conditions of the war, some even being captured and held as POWs by the Japanese. Here's our regular contributor, Ann Clare, with the story of one of them.
2: Nursing was not a career for a nice, unmarried girl in the 1930s. After all, it was dirty physical work, and it required learning far too much information about the opposite sex. However, it was also one of the few opportunities for a young woman who couldn't afford college to continue her education. In the Depression-era United States, the 16 cents an hour a hospital paid wasn't bad either. Georgia-born Frances Nash was one of the many young women who ignored social stigma and joined the Army Nurse Corps. Nash was given the relative rank of lieutenant, meaning she didn't undergo military training and didn't rank a salute or full pay. She didn't even have an official uniform, just insignia to wear on the collar of her white civilian nurse's dress. However, she did have the opportunity to volunteer for service overseas. In 1940, Nash volunteered for a two-year tour in the Philippines. Stirrings of war on the horizon concerned her family and friends. Was now really a good time to go abroad? Nash responded to the effect that, if war were coming, the Philippines would be where nurses were needed. She wasn't the only one who thought so. The United States' preparations for war were slow and incomplete. But they had already begun increasing the medical staff of the 6 Philippine military hospitals, 5 Army and 1 Navy, doubling the complement of nursing staff. On Monday, December 8, 1941, which would be December 7th back in the United States on the other side of the international dateline, Nash and her fellow nurses awoke to news of the attacks on Pearl Harbor. 3 hours later, the first Japanese planes struck the Philippines. Within 2 weeks, Japanese forces landed, General MacArthur removed to Corregidor, and the evacuation of U.S. and Filipino forces to the Bataan Peninsula began. On Christmas Eve, Lieutenant Nash's evacuation preparations were interrupted. Her commanding officer, Colonel J.W. Duckworth, called her in. He told her that she would be expected to remain behind in Manila until all of the staff and supplies were evacuated from the hospital. She was also told to prepare herself to be taken prisoner. She spent her Christmas Day working in surgery and burning documents. That night, she was evacuated by boat, the waters lit by blazing buildings on the land and ships in the harbor. Eventually, after some time spent in foxholes and fleeing through the jungle, Nash arrived to serve in Hospital No. 1 on the Bataan Peninsula, the most forward of the hospitals. She and the other medical staff worked through the long, disheartening struggle to hold Bataan, struggling to save lives. Not all of her patients were American or Filipino. At times, medics would bring wounded Japanese into the surgery. Many of them wore items they'd taken from American troops as spoils of war. The Japanese had not signed the Geneva Convention, which declared medical facilities off-limits as military targets, and Nash's hospital suffered for it. After an attack on the 6th of April, of 1,600 beds, only 65 were left standing. 3 days later, the remaining defenders of Bataan surrendered. A month later, General Wainwright surrendered Corregidor. Along with the thousands of U.S. and Filipino troops who surrendered, more than 60 nurses, including Nash, were taken as prisoners of war. For years of captivity,

0: Ash and the other nurses would continue to care for the wounded and for the sick. Nursing may not have been considered a nice profession in polite society, but as the monument on Corregidor, which commemorates the service of Nash and her fellow nurses, shows, in the eyes of some, they were far more than nice. They were angelic. The inscription reads, "In honor of the valiant American military women who gave so much of themselves in the early days of World War II, they provided care and comfort to the gallant defenders of Bataan and Corregidor. They lived on a starvation diet, shared the bombing, strafing, sniping, sickness, and disease, while working endless hours of heartbreaking duty. These nurses always had a smile, a tender touch, and a kind word for their patients. They truly earned the name, the Angels of Bataan and Corregidor. Dedicated on this 6th day of May 2000.
1: And a great job on the production by Monty Montgomery, and a special thanks to Anne Claire for sharing with us the story of Frances Nash. She volunteered for service overseas, a two-year tour of duty in the Philippines starting in 1940. There's probably no tougher place to be in the world than the place she ended up being in. Now, by December of 1941, just hours after Pearl Harbor was attacked, in came the Japanese into Manila and into the Philippines. And from there, became a POW. And this is the work and the duty and the service that so many of our women showed during World War II, and we showcase those stories. Frances Nash's story, The Angels of Bataan, here on Our American Stories.

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0: And we return to Our American Stories. Up next, the story of how a scrappy sports league called the NFL became, well, the NFL we know today. Here's our own Monty Montgomery to get us started.
12: Football is a pretty big deal.
13: Pressure comes, step it up, looking, throwing deep downfield. It is picked up by the Lions, intercepted, coming back the other way. Ifeanyi Melifonwu, this is going to be over.
14: In so many ways, the NFL has just grown into a behemoth really unlike any other. No other sport can touch it. I'm talking other sports that are popular, like baseball and basketball. And as popular as they are, they don't come close to $15 billion in annual revenues, and they said they'd like to go to $25 billion.
12: That's John Eisenberg. He's the author of the book The League, which talks about the early days of football. Let's get back into the story.
14: It has become year-round. You could turn on a sports talk show any time of year, and they'll be talking football.
15: I think America is the land of second chances, except for when it comes to this dude, Mr. Jabba the Hutt, you fat, slovenly. That's what he was with the Oakland Raiders.
14: What did the Panthers do at quarterback? What are the Cowboys doing at receiver? It never stops. Even though they only play from September to December and then the playoffs. They are just really, really shrewd at continuing the narrative with the draft.
16: The Kansas City Chiefs select Patrick Mahomes, the second.
17: The six-time world champion New England Patriots select Mac Jones.
14: The country comes to a halt on Sundays and Mondays, and it all culminates, yes, with the Super Bowl, which is a secular holiday. The football faucet never turns off in America. And the early days of the NFL were just so different. It was struggling. And I think most people today would look at the NFL and say, how in the world is that possible? How in the world did we get from point A to point B? It was founded in 1920 in Canton, Ohio at a Hupmobile dealership.
18: Ralph Hay, who owned the Canton Bulldogs, he called a meeting for Canton, Ohio in his automobile showroom. And of course, there weren't enough chairs for everybody, so we sat around on the running boards of the Hupmobile cars. To become a member of this football league, and it was $100, and it was worth it.
12: That's George Halas, who is one of the few original men to take that $100 bet on the NFL in an era when the sport wasn't even on the radar of most Americans.
14: Baseball was far and away the most popular American sport. Number one sport would have been Major League Baseball. Number two, probably Minor League Baseball. It was very much the national pastime. Very popular, played in large cities, small towns, and Babe Ruth in his glory, and Ty Cobb. Very much sort of a cultural phenomenon, not unlike football today. Baseball was extremely popular. The college football was becoming very, very popular. They built some stadiums, and people were fascinated with it, but it was an amateur enterprise. Football, back in the early, early days, was seen more than anything else as a good way to take young men and grow them from boys into men, all right? It was considered sort of a rite of manhood, a rite of passage. You know, put them on the field, teach them to get hit and deal with pain and be tough and grow up a little bit, all right? It was considered
19: a game described by one turn of the century critic as crude and barbaric with little chance of survival.
14: The idea of paying someone to do this, a lot of society was horrified by the idea. Why take something that was so important for our young boys who are being taught how to become better men? Why take something like that and ruin it, spoil it with pay? That was not the point. So very early on, the college coaches were very much against it. Fielding Yost, a famous coach, University of Michigan, gave a famous speech where he said, you know, we have to root this out, this pro football scourge. We do not want to go down this road. This could ruin football. If you got out of college, why in the world would you go do that? You know, you use your brain, go get into some respectable line of work. Football, professional football, was not considered a respectable line of work. For the first years of the NFL, a lot of the guys that played in the NFL really had no choice. They didn't have many other options, and they were happy just to do that for a few extra bucks. And so pro football had a lot going against it, and it showed in the quality of the league and the teams. It was very much a fly-by-night enterprise. In the beginning, any sort of sporting businessman that wanted to bring a team, if he had a couple hundred dollars and had a place to put a team, they would take you. You know, Tim Mara sort of stumbled into a meeting with the NFL, a couple of NFL guys that were trying to start a team in New York, and basically was talked into, he wasn't even invited to the meeting. He just showed up. And they said, well, you can have a franchise for $500. And he said, well, at that price, why not?
12: That team, the New York Giants. Other teams had more industrial roots.
14: When George Halas started the Decatur, Illinois Staleys, it was a starch company, A.E. Staley Company, playing football was part of the job. They recruited them to play football and work, you know, in the factory. Playing football was sort of a bonus.
18: Well, we had a great season in 1920 because we were the first team to practice every day. They all had jobs with the Staley Company, and I taught Mr. Staley and getting the players 2 hours a day off for practice.
14: A lot of them worked for maybe these factories that owned a team, or they worked somewhere else. No, you didn't make it. There was no money on the table. Some of the games, the crowd, they would pass a hat and ask the fans to put in a dollar or a quarter or whatever they could so the players could get paid. And some teams played in little stadiums, high school stadiums, a couple thousand fans. Some teams played in public parks. The champion of the league, the Green Bay Packers, played in a high school stadium and with no restrooms, by the way. So you were lucky to get a couple thousand fans to a game. Players could jump from team to team. And what's really interesting about early football is how different the game itself was. The ball was rounder, much rounder, and there was not much passing. The game was just sort of a scrum, a muddy scrum. Most of the plays involved just a back plunging into the line, which was just a tangle of arms and legs, and really people just wrestling there at the line of scrimmage. And, you know, they had little pads on, and they wore what they called, they didn't even call them uniforms, they called them sweaters, team sweaters. And sometimes the teams had the same color sweaters. And so the game was almost indecipherable. Not much happened. Punting was a much bigger deal than passing. There was very little scoring. It wouldn't be surprising to see a game with a final score of 6-2, a safety and a touchdown and a missed extra point. It was an odd sport. Not that many people wanted to see it. It didn't draw that many people because it wasn't very exciting.
20: Do you think a franchise would be worth $1 million, perhaps?
18: No, I didn't, Jack. I always had to go to the bank to be

0: able and get a loan to be able to start the team off for the following season. And it wasn't until 1959. It was the first year that I didn't have to go to the bank.
1: George, God bless you.
2: And you're listening to John Eisenberg tell the story of the NFL before it was the NFL. And hearing George Halas, the legend, talk about the fact that finally by the late 1950s, he didn't have to go to the bank to keep his team afloat. And just the working class roots of this, guys taking a couple of hours off to practice so they could represent their factory. When we come back, more of the story of how the NFL came to be here on Our American Stories. 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
10: 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Dave and John Lindsay take your calls and your guesses on when we'll see the first inch of rain this fall. 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
2: And we return to Our American Stories and the story of how the NFL became the behemoth we now know today. When we last left off, John Eisenberg, author of The League, was telling us about how football used to be a disrespected mess of a sport. John now turns to the stories of the men whose decisions pulled the NFL out from the muck. Take it away, John.
14: They were all men who came to football from different places, some more successful in other lines of work. It really just exemplifies an earlier time in America. You know, Tim Mara started out, I mean, it's straight out of Charles Dickens, really. Yeah, he's the Lower East Side of New York, and he's surrounded by, it's not a wealthy family, and he didn't go to school. He started running numbers for bookies. Just a little kid, he's just surviving with his street sense, and so he gets in with a bookie and is taught the game. This was an era when horse racing was really, really popular, and a lot of Americans bet on horse races. And it was different than going to the racetrack today, where there's a tote board and you bet basically with the track. You would bet with an individual bookie. They would be lined up on a row and people would go, and it would be an individual transaction. And he got into that and he succeeded at it. He was personable. He was a big Irish guy with an infectious personality. And so he took from there into a number of other lines of work. It's a type of life that I don't think you could have anymore. You know, he invested in all sorts of things. He did stocks, liquor, boxing. He liked to promote boxing matches. He had an empire, a small empire with all sorts of things. And he didn't even really like football. And, I mean, Art Rooney, who started the Pittsburgh franchise, really never did, didn't work a job. He was a horse player. And one of the great gamblers in the history of America went on a run at Saratoga, a run of gambling that you just can't even imagine this today. He needed money and he'd gone to the races in New York and he hit on some races. Then he went up to Saratoga and he started betting and he started winning big. Over a period of days, he kept winning and it got covered in the newspapers. And people would cheer for him. Everybody says, oh, there's Art from Pittsburgh. And they would cheer him as he walked to the betting window. It's this little guy with a stogie waddling around, making more money at the racetrack than people made sometimes in their lifetimes. That is the definition of street smarts. And he used that to fund his football team. And I mean, he was crazy enough. He occasionally still played some semi-pro baseball. He was an athlete. George Preston Marshall was the owner of the Washington Redskins franchise that was known as the Redskins for so long. And he had a theater background. He was a failed actor, but he never lost. He had a big swept back blonde hair and a deep voice, and he dominated every room he was in. It was almost like he was acting all the time. Very much a theatrical sense of most things. And football was no different. And Burt Bell was the only one who was really born into wealth. He started the Philadelphia franchise. He was very wealthy. He was cut off basically because he blew all his money. He was so spoiled. guys like this, that first generation of owners, they were quintessentially American, and they're doing what they could to stay on their feet, and they're not succeeding because they went to law school or med school, got and went into a profession and rose through the ranks. They're just having street smarts to keep from going under and doing what you can. It's that sort of business sense. Almost all of them were in that boat. They were men of sport, and they were definitely rivals. They were all had their own sort of competitive juices, and they wanted to win at something. But what they mainly wanted to do was make their venture succeed. So it set up this dynamic, which is the key dynamic of the success of the NFL, and that is they were rivals on the field, but they were partners in the business of professional football. They knew that anything, any sort of element that would make the game better was important, even if it set their own team back. They all understood that from the get-go, that the greater good would always matter more. And the biggest example being the institution of the draft in 1936, the Chicago Bears and the New York Giants were completely dominant. And Bert Bell, who had started the Philadelphia franchise, stood up at a meeting, a league meeting, and said, "Gentlemen, I'm going to be out of business here in a year or two if I don't start getting some better players." Before then, it was just a free-for-all. The best teams could go get the best players coming out of college. There was no system for assigning talent coming out of college, so the best teams were only getting better. Bert Bell said, "We have to have a draft where the weakest teams get to pick first, and it will eventually level the playing field." And the owner, George Halas and Tim Merrill, owner of the Bears and the Giants, knew it would end their rule of dominance, but they immediately said, "You're right," and they voted for it. And that came out of the notion that always the greater good would prevail over any team's individual interest. And so they did understand that dynamic. They were businessmen first. And aside from leveling the playing field, by the way, it also cut down on cost. That was another reason they went for it, because before there was a draft, every team could bid on every player. Bidding wars erupted left and right over all the best talent, so, and that drove up prices, drove up salaries. But after the draft, only one team had your rights. And there was no bidding war, and you took what they offered. Aside from just the draft, they would share information. Today, the NFL draft and the scouting of players is considered such a secret science. But you know, back then, they would share a lot of information. Team in Boston didn't have the money to go scout somebody in Alabama. But maybe one of the teams that was more southern, or a team in Chicago, would have the money. That's not to say that they didn't try to one-up each other. I mean, at the league meetings where they would do the scheduling, the big joke was you couldn't go to the bathroom if you were one of the owners when you were at the league meeting, because while you were in the bathroom in 5 minutes, they would schedule like 6 road games for you and make your schedule tougher. You always had to be there. So they weren't opposed to putting the screws to each other.
12: There were also rules changes that brought about more passing and brought the game a little further away from the muddy, stagnant brawl that most passive observers were used to with the sport.
14: They made it much easier to pass the ball. They created hash marks, so the offense started in the middle of the field and could operate better. All this stuff just opened the game wide open almost immediately.
12: Also, it's worth mentioning that George Marshall, the failed actor who created the Washington Redskins, decided to do something truly revolutionary. Treat the game like a Shakespearean drama.
14: He invented the playoffs. If you can imagine, for the first 12 years, the winner of the league champion was determined by a vote of the ownership at a league meeting several months after the season. That's who decided who the champion was. He says, "Let's have playoffs." He very correctly ascertained that the World Series was the biggest sports event on the American calendar. Let's do the same thing. So he created an Eastern Division, a Western Division, and had a game that decided a championship on the field. An unbelievable decision in the history of football to create a postseason, which in the beginning was just one game. But nonetheless, if the season was a theatrical production, it now it had a climax. So, yes, it was very much a play. And he brought in marching bands. There was so much pomp. in college sports with the bands, and there was a real show, and he just very quickly decided we have to bring that to the pros as well. Let's give the fans more than just a boring football game. Let's put a show on, but most importantly, in the end, let's make the game better.
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0: And we return to Our American Stories and the final portion of our story on how the NFL became what it is today with John Eisenberg, author of The League. When we last left off, John was telling us about the men who created the NFL. Let's continue the story.
1: Once you've got a more modern era of offensive football and you've got teams in big cities playing interesting football as of about 1935, you start to see stadiums with decent crowds. So a little more money on the table, and it achieves a bit of tradition. These teams have been around for a little while by this point. The Chicago Bears were a force in Chicago, always popular. New York was a baseball town, no question about it. But the New York Giants had won some championships and had a winning tradition, and they played at the Polo Grounds, Yankee Stadium, and fans came out to watch. They liked it. These teams were beginning to establish tradition. They had not folded. You know, at the depth of the depression they could have when the league was down to 8 teams, but it started to grow. And so players come out of college, it could be, well, maybe this is okay, something good to do. Don Hutson, all right, was the star of the Rose Bowl for the University of Alabama, 1935. He's the Rose Bowl star. He's an end. He gets contracts, offers from 3 teams. The league decides that he belongs with the Green Bay Packers. So he goes with them, and he's immediately a star, one of the athletic stars of America. And so the esteem begins to grow. You just see a few more college players make that transition, and it becomes suddenly no longer just an embarrassing thing to do. It becomes something that you can go on and play football after college, and it's a good brand of football, and you can make a name for yourself and get in the newspapers, and it began to change. And so just by hanging in there and by doing what they could to stay alive and to grow themselves and to grow the league, they just created an entity that was more respectable. It was no longer fly by night. You got paid to play on a yearly contractual basis. And so it was becoming legitimate and respectable. All these changes they'd made really were distilled into the so-called greatest game ever played, which was the Giants and the Baltimore Colts in 1958. It's a championship game that went into overtime on national television. 40 million people watched it. And it is the owners, Bert Bell, he was commissioner of the league by then. He was up in the stands crying because it was dramatic. It was entertaining. It was popular. It was sports at its best. There were a few moments before that game, though. You know, coming out of World War II, the NFL was challenged by a rival league, the All-American Football Conference, and it was a well-funded league. They had some owners with money, oil money, and they put some decent teams on the field, and the NFL took it on, and it was really 4 years of a football war, and the NFL prevailed. By 1950, the AAFC was out of business, and the NFL brought in the best teams in the AAFC, Cleveland Browns, San Francisco 49ers. So that added 2 more successful franchises to the roster of NFL teams. So as you head into the 1950s, you're beginning to see a league that is growing with stable franchises with history and quality. And so the opening game of the 1950 season, it was the first game after the two leagues had merged, and the champions of both leagues in 1949 played each other. Champions of the AAFC were the Cleveland Browns. The champions of the NFL were the Philadelphia Eagles. And they met on the field in the opening game. And the Cleveland Browns won in a landslide. They won 35-10, I think the score was. And that was supposedly the best team in the NFL. Got routed by one of the new teams. And the game was televised coast to coast. The coaxial cable had been laid. People were able to sit in Omaha or wherever else and watch this game. So a large crowd saw this, and it just showed the sports world that, you know, look at this quality of football that's going on here. And in many respects, it was beginning. I mean, college football had more tradition and history, but it was beginning to become evident that if, for all the doubts that had been about pro football, these were grown men. These were not kids. These were grown men. They could pass the ball better. They were faster. The collisions were more dramatic. The hitting was harder. Everything that was interesting about football was better in the pros. And the nation could see it on television. And it's just a moment there, you know, that opening game in 1950, where everything just popped. It was like, wow, look at this. Look what's on display here. And set in motion a decade where the games were really dramatic. And there were these quarterbacks, a generation of quarterbacks, Bobby Lane, Norm Van Brocklin. They were stars. It was just a better brand of football than college football. And after that, I mean, baseball had a fight on its hands for the most popular sport, and pretty soon pro football overtook it. That's a book in itself. It's really interesting. Baseball was not that great on television early on. It took a long time, which was the more popular sport, but they realized, boy, the ball is little. You can't really see the ball, and unless you had like 20 cameras, and nobody had the money to put 20 cameras on a game, you couldn't really tell what was going on. So that was really just sort of customer feedback. You put a football game on, it's a contained area, 100, it's almost like a stage. Right off the bat, you could see the game. That was really important. And you put it on and people watched it. I mean, they could tell what was happening and the ratings were much better for football. It just worked as a television property. Then what happened to pro football in the 1950s? You had, you know, Johnny Unitas and Bobby Lane and Norm Van Brocklin and Otto Graham, these dramatic quarterbacks flinging the ball all over the field, and high-scoring games that came down to the last minute. It was just very compelling. And plus, and there's no question, one of the real draws of football over the years and to this day is the violence. You saw people hitting each other hard and people getting injured, and it was sort of a spectacle. Baseball just didn't have any of that. Suddenly football looked new and modern. Pro football, I'm talking about, looked new and modern. And yet it was clear that there was some science behind it, and it was sort of fascinating to people. And it just was a moment where all those factors came together. I think it's that there were periods of time in the early eras of the NFL when the league might not have made it. George Halas, who really was the only one of the five who was at the, he was at the Hupmobile meeting in Canton, Ohio in 1920. And so he was the one that helped recruit some of these other guys in. He's really the conscience of the league in the early years. And these other guys were his business partners. And even though they were rivals on the field, you know, they completely understood that we're not going to have anything here unless we work together and just keep digging away at this and believe in what we have. And so they were individual team owners, and they were cutthroat in some respects and wanted to beat each other. But they are the ones who kept the league from going under. And really, with their constant rule changes on and off the field, they set the league up to succeed, take off as it did in the 1960s and 70s, which is another era of real growth when it became so popular. So they are the pivotal figures in the history of the league, because there may well have been no league if not for these guys.
0: And a terrific job on the production, editing, and storytelling by our own Monty Montgomery himself, a diehard NFL football fan, no, a diehard Detroit Lions fan. And a special thanks to John Eisenberg. He's the author of The League. Go to Amazon or your usual suspects and buy the book. It's a terrific read. And what a story about, in the end, a bunch of mavericks who dared to start this league. And my favorite story is Tim Maris. He's a bookie. He doesn't go to college. He's a bookie back when that's how you placed your bets for that second big popular sport in America, horse racing. It was baseball and horse racing and nothing else, maybe boxing. And now it's the NFL, a NFL reigns supreme. Without Tim Mara, without Art Rooney, and all of the men that we heard about, there'd be no NFL. The story of how the NFL came to be here on Our American Stories.

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11: From ABC News, I'm Dave Packer. The Fed raising rates for the first time since 2023, up a quarter of a percentage point. President Trump against the hike, but giving his self-appointed Fed Chair Kevin Warsh a pass.
12: I talked to Kevin. And I said, you might as well vote with the board because it's not going to matter. The board is very hostile. They're very political. They're doing the wrong thing.
11: Diana Swank, chief economist at KPMG, says the inflating economy needs to take its medicine.
13: It's not easy to see rate hikes because most consumers actually experience those as inflation because, of course, they make things more expensive. That said, this is what needs to be done in order to derail inflation before it becomes even more of a problem for consumers.
11: In Los Angeles, shock and devastation for local journalists in the area after a deadly helicopter crash claimed three lives Tuesday, two of them employees of NBC's local station.
14: The third victim, a bystander on the ground, now identified as 29. 29-

0: Year-old Eddie Gutierrez Mejia.
1: Eliana Moreno and George Marcinue were known as the team in the sky for NBC4 and Telemundo. Moreno often posting videos of her view from the cockpit. She was engaged to be married, went to Chapman University, and her dream was to report the news.
2: NBC's Trevor Ault, the NTSB, is investigating. Fences were put up around the Kennedy Center in Washington today while on his way to North Carolina tonight. President Trump suggesting to reporters that he's owed his name on the Kennedy Center building due to the money he claims he raised toward its repairs, saying without him, they wouldn't have a facility.
3: The same storm system that spawned multiple twisters.
0: The third victim.
2: Congress has already earmarked $257 million for renovations for the Kennedy Center. And there is a passing to note, Peter Max, master of 60s colorful psychedelic pop art, expressing optimism of the flower power movement of the 1960s, died today 88 years old. You're listening to ABC News.
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2: House Speaker Mike Johnson said he's canceling legislative business starting tomorrow, sending lawmakers to the campaign trail early ahead of the midterm elections. The cancellation comes a day after Kentucky Republican Congressman Thomas Massey introduced articles of impeachment against Defense Secretary Pete Hegseth. Speaker Johnson says that the House has done the hard work.
7: It's time for our members to go home to their districts and make their case to the American people, to go and explain all the great things we've done.
2: Opening acts and a backing band have pulled out of Ed Sheeran's tour in solidarity with rapper Macklemore, who was dropped from the tour after expressing pro-Palestinian views on stage. The rapper says Patriots owner Robert Kraft used his influence to ban him from Gillette Stadium and other places. ABC News legal contributor Brian Buckmeyer says Macklemore may have a path for legal action.
8: There is the potential for what's called torturous interference. You can't have one person interfering knowingly and voluntarily against someone else's contract, someone else's business to their detriment. And so depending on the facts and whether or not this is true, I could see civil claims like torturous interference or negligence or other kind of business business laws that could be violated based on contract agreements.
2: Federal authorities announced charges Wednesday against three people in Los Angeles for stealing $12 million in federal and state homelessness aid to pay for real estate luxury trips and vintage vehicles. Dave Packer, ABC News.
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But remember the King of England, who was a nice man, by the way, and a humble man for a king, was referred to by the title Majesty. And it took the founders, a lot of them, for a long time, thought, the only way you can have stability is if some family is appointed to rule. And so the king was a very humble man, but when his son wanted to marry somebody, a noble, but of lower station than the king's family, he said, princes may not marry subjects, ever, no matter what your heart says. So the point is, that's the world, right? Mm-hmm. That's what's known. And that's the first incredible thing about the Declaration of Independence. There are three. The second incredible thing about the Declaration of Independence is in the last sentence. The Declaration of Independence was written by people for whom the military was looking. General Gage had an order, and the order said, find these people, even if it means complete war, detain them. In other words, they were guilty of treason. Mm-hmm. And now they're going to put their name on a document and send it to the king. And they write in the last sentence, in the mood that somebody who was about to do that would write, in support of this declaration, we mutually pledge to each other our lives, our fortunes, and our sacred honor. That's how people talk on a battlefield. They die for each other. We mutually pledge to each other. That's the second extraordinary thing. And then the third becomes more amazing because of the first two. The opening of the Declaration of Independence has nothing to do with them. In fact, it demotes them. It's not our unique situation. It's not us, a special people, here to do a grand deed. It begins universally and abstractly. When in the course of human events means any old time, it becomes necessary for one people, means any old people, to dissolve the political bands that have connected them with another and to assume among the powers of the earth a separate and equal station to which the laws of nature and of nature's God entitle them. It's an act of obedience to a law that persists beyond the English law and beyond any law that they might make. So for them to be the particular people whose lives are at risk, and for them to be turning over an entire way of organizing society that had dominated for 2,000 years, and then for them to begin that way, it's very grand, but also you can't miss it, it's partly humble. These are the ways that people must comport themselves. We are going to do that. And if you will do that, British, we will get on. And if not, we will not. And we will be in the right because of that. So that's what's remarkable about it and why it's very beautiful, the Declaration. And it connects to the Constitution. You have to first know that modern scholarship claims, and you know, Gordon Wood and Joseph Ellis and famous people, excellent scholars, claim that there were two foundings, one for the Declaration of Independence and one for the Constitution. And they mean different things, is the claim. That's a very powerful thing, because if it's true that they changed their mind right in the middle of the Revolution, their example to us might be, we can change our mind whenever we want to. But the Constitution doesn't read that way. The Constitution has three grand things in it, and they're very lovely, and they are all commanded in the Declaration of Independence. The first is that government be limited in the Declaration. And it's limited in obvious ways, right? It's a doctrine of enumerated powers in the Constitution. There's a list of things that the Congress can do in the Constitution, and the other things that it's not listed, it may not do. And you'd think that's some change from the Declaration, but in the Declaration, the middle part of the Declaration of Independence is the charges against the king. And if you want to understand American constitutionalism, its basis, read those. Because the things that the king has done justify the revolution, and they amount to violations of constitutionalism. So he has sent swarms of officials among us to eat out our substance and harass our people. He has brought troops from a foreign jurisdiction. So in other words, it's a breach of limited government. But once you have limited government, you have a vast, big society that's independent, and you can locate sovereignty in it. Now, James Madison takes pride in the 63rd Federalist that this is the first form of government in which the sovereign does not operate any part of the government. And this is the second principle. It is a representative form of government.

0: It is limited, and because it's limited, it's possible for it to be representative. And what that means is, in the government, nothing will operate except that it gets its authority from outside. But since everybody's human who's going to get governed, then you don't want the people outside to be of unlimited power either. And so they can only act through the government. They can't act directly. They can talk and talk and talk and argue and argue and argue, just like we are right now. But we have to wait for elections to do anything. That makes us more deliberative. The charges against the king in the Declaration of Independence are full of a list of where the king, the executive branch, has messed with the legislatures and the judges and disrupted representative institutions.
1: And what terrific storytelling and what terrific teaching in the end. And so often, the best teaching can indeed be storytelling. The story of the Constitution and the Declaration of Independence, how the two are connected. No one tells that story better than Dr. Larry Arnn here on Our American Stories.

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2: 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Friday, September 18th at 4. Dave and John Lindsay take your calls and your guesses on when we'll see the first inch of rain this fall. With meteorologists tracking a super El Nino this year, the rain could come early. 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
0: And we return to Our American Stories. Up next, the story of how the founders of America drew on inspiration from the classical world to shape a new country, starting with the colonies and the emphasis they put on education. Here to tell the story is Dr. Kenneth Calvert, professor of history at Hillsdale College. Let's get into the story. Take it away, Ken.
8: Baked into the bread that are the colonies, the English colonies, are these ideas of virtue and of the nature of citizenship. In the 18th century in particular, following upon the Enlightenment, you have in England very much an emphasis upon this notion of the educated, well-educated leader, well-educated governors, and more importantly, particularly in the states like Massachusetts and elsewhere, well-educated citizens. This is going to become more and more part of the culture throughout the colonies, this notion of the well-educated citizen. When you look at the colonies, you have to start with Virginia. And what you see in Virginia is already they are very much using the sources that everybody's going to use, and that is the classical world, the Greek and Roman world, and also the biblical ancient past. Where education really is most profound in the colony of Virginia really is in the leadership and the upper level, upper class, the landowners of Virginia. It's more rooted in England and English society, English leadership. You don't see this as much among the small landowners, and certainly they don't allow most of the slaves to be educated. Where the Virginia elite get their source of education really is in the classical world. Not only Aristotle and the philosophy of Aristotle, but, you know, with the study of Euclid and geometry, this is where they are rooted. They have a very strong understanding of the virtues, particularly the virtues of the Greek and Roman world, but also the virtues of Scripture, the theological virtues, faith, hope, and love. These things are very much part of the culture of Virginia. It's not commonly understood that the Puritans were among the best educated of all the colonials. Many of their leading men studied at Cambridge University in England. Harvard University, the first university in the English colonies, was located in Cambridge, Massachusetts. And in fact, Harvard was meant to be a place where men would be trained to be pastors, to be ministers, to be great orators, expositors of Scripture. Now, what were they reading? They were certainly reading Scripture, and of course, the Puritans are famous for really establishing a culture, establishing a society, a government that was to be rooted in Scripture. The Old Testament and the Old Testament guidelines for government and law, the capital punishments of Massachusetts and in New England were all rooted in the Old Testament, all there. But they also understood, of course, understood themselves to be members of Christ's kingdom of heaven, and they were an expression of that kingdom. And what they wanted to do was to be that city on a hill, as George Whitefield put it, to be that community or set of communities that best expressed biblical values. They were the city on the hill. And indeed, that was very much a part of what they wanted to be, was to be a great representation of what a Christian community can look like for the Christians in England, but also for Christians around the world. Now, the Puritans were also, it's very important to understand, interested in the Greek and Roman classical world, just as the people in Virginia were. These are important models for them. You do have some outliers within the colonies. In Pennsylvania, for instance, the education system and the approach to education was decidedly classical and biblical. You have that in urban centers like in Philadelphia. But you have to understand, too, that the Quakers who founded the colony of Pennsylvania had a very, very strong commitment to what they would consider to be practical work and what is often called the illiberal arts, or the arts of the craftsman, of the tradesman, of the farmer. The Quakers were rooted in the classical world, Greco-Roman world, and the biblical world, but they also, as part of their education, believed very much in the training of young people in the trades, in farming, etc. Not that that wasn't part of the Puritans or wasn't part of those in Virginia, but among the Quakers and those in Pennsylvania, much, much more emphasized. Now, what are some of the ideals? What are some of the virtues that they're most interested in? Beginning with the land, there's a deep regard for farming, for agriculture, and for getting your hands dirty and being part of the land. That is very much a part of everybody's perspective. You find this among the founders like George Washington, John Adams, very much a farmer, Thomas Jefferson having a large plantation. And you find that in the Greco-Roman world, in the Greco-Roman literature. You also find that in Scripture, the man casting the seed as a story symbolizing the establishment of faith. They're using this in their own ways, in their own particular communities. We find in some of these places that there is a tension that emerges from this because, for instance, those who are farmers, those who are agrarians in the American context, kind of take the side of the person like Hesiod or Cato the elder. But then there's also throughout the colonies a great deal of shipping and overseas business and merchant activity, which is often seen in agrarian societies in the ancient world as being almost akin to prostitution, as kind of a not a great way to earn your pay. It's too easy, all the money that's coming in with this trade and merchant activity. Among the merchants, there is this notion, too, that emerges of citizenship, of good hard work, of earning your pay, of becoming part of this American culture that puts an emphasis upon these kinds of ideals. Perhaps one who is best expressing this is Benjamin Franklin, who will talk a great deal about the joys and the good practices of business, of merchant activity, and what earning money and creating wealth can mean for a person and a community. Beyond that are also the political ideas that we find in classical world, in the classical culture, beginning with the idea among the Israelites, among the Hebrews, that you live without a king, that God is your king. And then they surrender that whole idea in 1 Samuel 8 and establish themselves a king. That idea of kingship or monarchy being held with a kind of suspicion is certainly present in the colonies. They are all under the King of England and they're all under the Parliament, but there is still this notion, which is an English notion, but also now an American English notion, that human government has its limits and human government should be kept in some sort of not suspicion, but certainly within boundaries, that there is a higher power that is God. These are a lot of the foundations. Through it all, the idea of virtue, of honesty, of telling the truth, of being a good citizen, a good man, all of these things are part of the lessons that they're learning from particular and specific texts, and really lays the foundation for American society, American culture, and ultimately for the American Revolution.
0: And you're listening to Dr. Kenneth Calvert tell the story of the connection between the founding of America and the classical world. That, of course, is Greco-Roman and, of course, the Bible, the foundations of American civilization and Western civilization, actually. The underlying feature, the underlying dimension, of course, is character, and it is virtue. And including the fact that we learn early here in this story that Harvard, our great universities, were once divinity schools and training up pastors. And now, well, things are so much different. When we continue, the story of the connection between the founding of America and the classical world here on Our American Stories. 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
20: 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At least, that's the official story. 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
2: And we return to Our American Stories and to Dr. Kenneth Calvert. Let's pick up where we last left off on how the classical world related to the founding of America. Here's Ken.
3: As things were becoming more and more difficult, and really from the founders' perspective, it was George III and Parliament who were changing the rules of the game. They were becoming more intrusive in American life, and were becoming more intrusive in the development of dividing up the colonies as royal provinces and becoming more intrusive in everyday life for the colonies. This was not something that the colonies were very happy about, particularly because the government was not following its own rules. And that is the rules that the colonies, the colonials, as Englishmen, have the right to represent themselves to the king and to the parliament when taxes are created, when laws are passed. And so this idea of taxation without representation, this whole notion of representation, is important. In none of the counties of England would they have put up with what the government was asking the Americans to put up with. And so the Americans began to basically fight back. It's important to understand that they had a high degree of respect for the rule of law. There is a description in Thucydides of a revolution on an island called Corcyra. And in the revolution of Corcyra, Thucydides talks about a context in which a revolution is started by Athens against the Corcyrans' ruling class, against the allies of Corinth. And this revolution dissolves into absolute anarchy, chaos, bloodshed. And so the founders, when they're talking about revolution, what they want to do is to avoid that kind of chaotic, bloody revolution that is going to bring just nothing but suffering. And this is where the American Revolution takes on a tone that is very, very different from the French Revolution that's going to happen in the late 18th century, then the Bolshevik Revolution in the 20th century, the Maoist Revolution in the 20th century. Those revolutions include a great deal of bloodshed and chaos. The founders understood from reading their classical literature, particularly Thucydides, that this idea of a revolution is one that has to be taken very, very carefully, because it can easily devolve into just absolute chaos and anarchy. You know, you find this in instances like, for instance, when John Adams defends the soldiers who shot the Americans at the Boston Massacre. Why is he doing that? He's doing that because the rule of law must be maintained. England might be abusing the American rights. The Americans are not going to do that. The Americans are going to be more true to the traditions of England and of what they had learned from the Greco-Roman world. The Roman Republic ended to a great extent. You find this in Livy, and you find in the descriptions of the end of the Roman Republic that it was really a revolutionary dissolution of the Republic into chaos and bloodshed. That's what ended the Roman Republic. And so the American founders looked to models in the Greco-Roman world to help them establish the philosophy and, to a great extent, the theology of the American Revolution, of this throwing off of George III and of Parliament. You know, we have to remember on the theological side, you know, there's a great argument going on here as to whether or not rebellion against established authority was godly. You look at Romans 11, or you look at the writing of St. Peter, and there is this idea that you honor the government because God has established the government. There were those who were loyalists who preached that to overthrow the government was a bad thing, right? It was ungodly. But then those who were in favor of the revolution also drew upon the book of Daniel in the Old Testament, that Daniel opposes the rule, the bad rule, a bad law from a bad king, Nebuchadnezzar, and is righteous for that. And so this argument has to go on among the colonials as well. And what the leaders of the colonies want to do is to give a good, reasonable, rational argument on behalf of this revolution. Now, one place we find this is in the Declaration of Independence. Now, the Declaration of Independence, its most famous phrase is that all men are created equal and endowed by their Creator with certain unalienable rights, among them being life, liberty, and the pursuit of happiness. Why are they talking about philosophy? Why are they talking about this idea of rights? Well, what they're wanting to show before they talk about the abuses of king and parliament, what they want to show is that there is good rational reason to seek independence from England, and that England, by breaking the rules, which they're about to show how the rules are broken, by breaking the rules has really upset not only an idea of a social contract that we might talk about, but also just reasonable government, rational government. I want to focus just for a moment on that word happiness. That word happiness is very important. It's not some emotional idea. The word happiness is inserted there. It's an extension of Aristotelian thought, of Epicurean thought. The idea that happiness is not an emotional concept, it is a philosophical idea, and it is the seeking of the highest good and virtue. It is the seeking of excellence. And what they're saying in using this word happiness is that if a government does not promote happiness among its citizens in a way that helps them to become the best that they could be, to seek that excellence, if that government is not promoting that but is standing in the way of that, then that is a bad government. And so the Declaration of Independence itself is rooted in Greek philosophical ideas, Roman philosophical ideas, as it's heading towards a discussion of the various specific acts that the government has promoted and done in order to bring about this revolution. Another part of the Declaration is that it talks about God as a creator and God giving these rights. So this notion that God has given rights, not the government. And this is a throwback decidedly rooted in biblical ideas that there is a nature to human being, a worthiness of human beings that is rooted in Scripture, in the Bible. And they want to affirm that. And of course, the final statements within the Declaration of Independence really focus on this idea that they're going to stand for one another and support one another through God's providence. And each one of these men signs the Declaration of Independence, which frankly, in and of itself, is a suicide pact. Because if they lose, they are going to all die, especially Washington. He'll be drawn and quartered.
2: And you've been listening to Dr. Kenneth Calvert tell the story of our founding in the way that, well, we haven't told it before. Through our values, through classical education, through who we were as people, what we stood for, what we cared about. That story about the Boston Massacre trial, John Adams risked everything to defend those redcoats. He was not a rich man. He had a burgeoning law practice. It had just started. And boy, folks just wanted to string those redcoats up. But there was John Adams saying, "We're different. We want to live up to the ideals that the British are not living up to. Rule of law. These guys deserve a trial." He was able to acquit a bunch of them because they were defending themselves from mobs. And then those that shot men in the back, well, they were found guilty of manslaughter, not premeditated murder. The story of the founding of our country and its connection to the classical world and, of course, the biblical world. That story continues here on Our American Stories.
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12: And we return to Our American Stories and the final piece of the story of the founding of the United States as it relates to the classical world, as told by Hillsdale Professor of History, Dr. Kenneth Calvert. Let's pick up where we last left off.
13: They all very much respected a man named Cato the Younger. This is the adopted great-grandson of Cato the Elder, who they also loved as an agrarian. But here, Cato the Younger stood up to Julius Caesar, who was a tyrant. Julius Caesar, who helped to end the Republic. None of the founding fathers understood Julius Caesar to be a good guy. Cato the Younger was an old school Republican, small r. And what Cato the Younger did was to not only fight against Julius Caesar politically, but also militarily. When the civil wars broke out between Caesar and the Senate, with Pompey involved and all of that, Cato the Younger did everything in his abilities to try and stop Julius Caesar. But Julius Caesar ultimately cornered Cato the Younger at Utica in North Africa and defeated his military forces. And so Cato the Younger, he knew that Julius Caesar was going to try to use him as a pawn in what happened at the end of these civil wars. And so Cato the Younger commits suicide. Now, when Julius Caesar had his triumphal march through Rome, he put on display on these floats, as they did during triumphs, all of his victories. And in one of them, he showed his conquest over Cato the Younger. Now, the people of Rome loved Julius Caesar, but when it came to his display of Cato the Younger as being defeated, that's when Julius Caesar began to lose Rome, began to lose the crowd, because here's a man who stood up for the principles of the Republic and stood up for what was good in the Roman Republic. And this is why our founding fathers loved Cato the Younger. They loved him because he was willing to risk everything for the principles of virtue and of republicanism. He was willing to oppose Julius Caesar to the very end and even commit suicide rather than to give in to Julius Caesar. Now, in 1712, there was a play written about Cato the Younger. It was titled Cato, a Tragedy, written by Joseph Addison. And what you have here in this play is a display of what great Roman virtue was all about in the minds of 18th century Englishmen. All of the American founders had read it, and they all loved Cato for his principled stand against tyranny and his willingness to commit suicide in the face of it. And so what you have here is the founding fathers actually memorizing many lines in this play. One of the most famous moments in which this was used is in Nathan Hale's execution at the hands of the British. Nathan Hale, the spy on Long Island, he was caught and he was hung, and he said, "I regret that I have but one life to give for my country." Those are the last words of Cato the Younger in the play by Joseph Addison, Cato the Tragedy. And so these ideas, these biblical and classical ideas, very much a part of the revolution and of what they want to do there, and why the revolution is not the bloody mess that other revolutions are going to be. They wanted to make it virtuous, law-abiding, virtuous not only in a classical sense, but also in a biblical sense, to make sure that they honor God. All of this is part of the American Revolution. So the final part of this, as the founders look back to the classical and biblical world, I want to just really talk about some of the ideals and some of the people, some of the models that they're looking to. For instance, our notion of a government that includes the legislative, the executive, and the judicial, kind of a balance of powers there that the founders produce in creating this new government, creating this constitution. This is not really something that they made up off the top of their head. You find this in Athenian democracy. You find this expressed in Aristotle's writings on the politics. You see that our founders have been reading a good dose of Aristotle. I want to point out, though, the very interesting description that the Greek historian Polybius gives about the Roman Republic. Now, whether or not he's entirely correct, there is a very interesting approach that he takes to describing the Roman Republic that you can definitely see influencing the American founders. And what he does, he talks about the three parts

0: of the Roman Republic, the consuls, which he equates to a kind of monarchy, the Senate, which he equates to a kind of aristocracy, and then the people, who are the democratic aspect of the Roman government. And all of these pieces, according to Polybius, work in a kind of balance of powers to make the government work. And indeed, it was a brilliant government, the Roman Republic. Now, the Romans understood and the Greeks understood that democracy is inherently chaotic and emotional. So it needs to be balanced by a more wise and certain and established institution like the Senate. And so that is what the Romans shoot for. And when you look at our own government, the American government, that's exactly what the founders are shooting for. You know, you have in the House of Representatives and representatives who serve for 2 years, a constant kind of chaotic emotional expression of the people. And it's constantly overturning, and there are 400 plus of them. And they're always producing all kinds of new legislation. And it's for the Senate, and senators sit for 6 years, who are there more long-term, there to be more considered, more wise, more judicious, more rational, to balance out that democratic aspect that is so noisy. But both sides are expressed. And where do the founders get that? Well, from studying the Roman Republic. The Roman Republic, in fact, was something that they looked to constantly, not without some skepticism, because there are things they didn't like. Jefferson did not like the aristocratic element of the Roman Senate and Roman republicanism that way. And so he wanted really an aristocracy of merit, not an aristocracy by birth. And so there were things they didn't like about the Roman Republic, but they did look to the Republic for this. And in fact, the presidency of the United States has certain powers for foreign affairs, certain powers for the military. The presidency also has tribunitian power. He has the ability to veto legislation, which is what tribunes did in the Roman Republic. He could say veto or I forbid it. And so, you know, you have kind of baked into this form of government, the American Constitution, an expression of all of these balances that you find Greek understanding and conversation of the best form of government and in the Republican, Roman Republican form of government. So this is very much what our founders are looking to. Another thing that they're looking to as well is religious freedom. It's absolutely crucial that they create this notion that there would be no state church because of how much the state controlled religion, whether in the Greek world or in the Roman world, or in the medieval world, the medieval Germanic kings controlling the church. You have Henry VIII and the Church of England also in their minds. And this idea that religion should be freely expressed, very much a part of kind of the early Christian ideal of religious expression, also very much baked into this government and this political atmosphere that was being created. And so this is the classical and to a great extent the biblical foundations of who we are as Americans in our colonies and the Revolution and in our Democratic Republic.
1: And a terrific job on the production, editing, and storytelling by Megan Pidcock. And she's a product of Hillsdale College. Also a product of Hillsdale College is our storyteller, Dr. Kenneth Calvert, and he teaches history at the college. And what a story he's told us about the foundations of our country, the founding ideals, the founding principles and purposes. And one of them was to avoid the chaos that traditional revolutions, well, left behind, and to leave something different, something better. And that this was not done for anarchy's sake or for rebellion's sake, but to make the country closer to and more representative of the ideals of a virtuous society, many of it coming from England itself being the source of so much. But as we learned, ancient Rome and more, looking for the best answers that would produce a good and virtuous society, and with God at the center, and this whole idea of kingship and gods. And of course, we heard a little bit about Daniel from the Bible, the story of America, the story of classical education and the classics, and how it related to our founding here on Our American Stories. spending time outdoors? 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
14: From ABC News, I'm Dave Packer. The cost for Americans to borrow from credit cards to home car loans going up. Fed Chair Kevin Warsh raising interest rates 0.25%. ABC's Elizabeth Schulze asked on Wednesday the Fed chair how the rate hike will help bring relief.
15: What is your message here to President Trump, who has repeatedly called to cut interest rates, not raise them?
16: I've got nothing for you on a discussion with the president. Some months ago, I said we will deliver stable prices. Today's action is consistent with that.
17: The Dow dropped more than 600 points after the Fed's decision, but the Fed chair making it clear that this rate hike is necessary to slow inflation.
14: New images obtained by ABC News show several destroyed American assets struck by Iranian missiles, warning it's taking a toll on the country's military power. ABC's Rachel Scott.
18: Since the early days of the war, Pentagon Chief Pete Hegseth has downplayed Iran's attacks.
19: Every once in a while, you might have one, unfortunately, we call it a squirter that makes its way through.
18: But an American service member who served in this war telling me, quote, "The American people are unaware of the extent of the damage that American bases are taking in. It's being kept a secret, and we're acting like it's no big deal. But you know, there are drone strikes and ballistic missile strikes actively landing on bases every day."
14: The House Wednesday night passed a Russia and Iran sanctions bill. Voting against it, Democratic leader Hakeem Jeffries, who says the bill gives the president new expansive tariff authority. The Kennedy Center has been closed by a board that Trump appointed. Now fences have gone up around it. President Trump suggests he's owed his name on the Kennedy Center building due to the money he claims he raised towards its repairs.
20: I think that the Trump administration should certainly have recognition, because frankly, if we don't do that, It's going to close. It'll end up being ripped down. It's in very, very bad shape. Very
14: Maria Shriver, the President Kennedy's niece, is calling Trump small-minded and narcissistic. You're listening to ABC News.
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14: The rising cost of living is impacting numerous industries, notably agriculture, where farmers note these high prices are contributing to many of their financial pressures. John Bartman, a fifth-generation soybean farmer from Illinois, spoke with us about what costs, along with diesel fuel, are giving them pause.
24: Our cost increase has gone up so much. When you're paying so much for diesel and you're paying so much for fertilizer, and another thing that people don't realize is labor, the labor rates that we're paying.
14: Deep fakes aren't a problem for celebrities and politicians alone. Scammers have taken to posting AI-generated images of cattle and horses.
25: This used to be the way to build a herd, but now, says rancher Scott Frazier.
26: Online sales and that sort of thing have become more common, whether it be livestock, household goods, or whatever you're buying.
25: The risk is in buying livestock based on a posted photo.
27: One scam, they got away with about $70,000 from one of our producers.
25: Texas Agriculture Commissioner Sid Miller says ranchers have been duped into buying livestock that didn't exist based on images that were AI-generated. Jim Ryan, ABC News.
14: The FBI is expanding its investigation into a father and son whose Philadelphia home they believe could be linked to the disappearances of as many as five women. Authorities searching the home of Eugene Horsch say they've recovered drugs, guns, and more than a million images and videos they say appear to show Horsch's late father strangling women. Dave Packer, ABC News.
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1: This is Lee Habib, and this is Our American Stories, the show where America is the star and the American people. If you were to think of the most popular sneakers in sports, the name that comes to mind is Nike. But this brand wasn't always a top choice for athletes. In fact, in the 1970s and 80s, Nike was an underdog compared to other big brands like Adidas and Puma. Up next, Nicholas Smith, author of Kicks, the great American story of sneakers, brings us the story of how Nike took a chance on a college student to build their brand. Take it away, Nick.
0: what makes

0: other sports. Of course, they were competing with the Converses and with the Adidases and with the Pumas in the world that kind of controlled that market. Now, Nike had made some inroads in getting college basketball players to wear their shoes, but by the time those players turned to the pros, they went to one of the bigger brands. So they thought, okay, well, we need to change up our strategy. It's the early 80s, it's 1984. Let's look at the draft and kind of pick the best players that we think, and then we can kind of approach them for their own shoes, and then, you know, that will be our big success story. Well, some of the Nike executives said, okay, well, you know, let's not look at four, let's look at one. And that one basketball player that they saw was Michael Jordan. Now, we all know the success that Michael Jordan had, but at the time, he was, you know, a rookie. He was an unknown quantity, very, very good, but, you know, it wasn't clear if it would pan out or not. So they decided to take a gamble and make not only a shoe, the Air Jordan shoe, after him, but also a line of different products, clothing. And after a couple years, the Air Jordan shoe became, you know, very, very big and very, very famous because Jordan started to become a better player. Now, of course, other brands started to become interested in Jordan, and Jordan wasn't sure if he was going to, you know, stay with Nike or move to Adidas or Converse, which he also liked. And Nike said, okay, we're going to have to, you know, change up our strategy here. We're going to have to get a new shoe designer to design a third version of this Air Jordan shoe. We're going to have a brand new marketing campaign to go with this. And two of the Nike executives just happened upon a first-time director named Spike Lee, who made a very inventive first movie. And they thought, okay, well, let's try to get this guy in to write and direct some commercials with Jordan. And these commercials ended up being a very pivotal moment for Nike because they kind of solidified not just the myth of Jordan, the player, but the myth of the shoe itself. They were in black and white. They had, you know, a very young Michael Jordan there. And they also had Spike Lee in his character that he played in his first movie, Mars Blockman, this kind of geeky, nerdy, you know, basketball-obsessed guy who, you know, was just enamored and in love with Jordan. Even though he loved the New York Knicks, he, you know, saw that Jordan was still, you know, the best player around in those days. So the commercials were kind of a, you know, a straight man and a joking man going back and forth. Jordan played the, you know, just going to say how it is, and Mars Blockman was kind of the goofball there. So one of the first commercials, you know, Spike Lee and his characters, he's trying to get Jordan to say, you know, what is it that makes you so great?
1: Yo, Mars Blockman here with my main man, Michael Jordan. Yo, Mike, what makes you the best player in the universe? Is it the vicious dunks?
2: No, Mars.
1: Is it the haircut?
2: No, Mars.
1: Is it the shoes?
2: No, Mars.
1: Is it the extra long shorts?
2: No, Mars.
1: Is the shoes it, right?
2: Nah.
0: It's the shoes, Michael. The shoes make you great. And I'm like, no, no, it's not the shoes. But of course, the point of the commercial is the shoes. They want you to buy the shoes that Jordan wears, the same shoes that this professional player that's so electric that everyone's talking about. You can have the very same thing that he's wearing on the court.
1: Is it the short socks?
2: No, Mars.
1: Money's gotta be the shoes.
3: Shoes.
1: Shoes.
3: Shoes.
1: You sure it's not the shoes?
2: I'm sure, Mars.
1: What about the shoes?
2: No, Mars.
1: Money's gotta be the shoes.
0: And this is kind of a very unique way to approach that marketing in a way that other brands had kind of touched on but hadn't really nailed it in the same way that Nike and that marketing was nailing it. And whether this was conscious at the time or not, they were tapping into a very old idea, the idea of a magic shoe. And when players like Magic Johnson, Larry Bird, Michael Jordan became really big, you wanted to emulate them as much as possible. And it wasn't just on the basketball court, it was, you know, in the schoolyard, walking down the street, you know, in your spare time. You wanted to have that association there with somebody famous. I mean, it's kind of the oldest idea now is, you know, what we like is because we saw it on somebody else that we want to emulate. You know, people wearing a certain sneaker want to kind of capture that cool that whoever is having that sneaker has. Now, in those days, of course, it's an athlete because, you know, athletes wear sneakers. But over time, it became musicians, it became celebrities. you would start to find them on TV or in the movies or other sorts of things. So, of course, in the 1970s, Charlie's Angels is a big, big show. And Farrah Fawcett is probably the biggest star on that show. Well, in one episode, she's, I think, escaping from a bad guy on a skateboard, and she's wearing

0: wearing a pair of white Nike sneakers. Same pair, incidentally, that Forrest Gump wore in the movie To Run Across America. Well, of course, you know, people watching this episode or people seeing the posters or anything of Farrah Fawcett in those sneakers immediately wanted a pair because of that connection there to, you know, a very famous celebrity. And after a while, more and more brands started to sponsor more and more non-athletes. And, you know, this is what leads us to the world of today, where if Rihanna has a sneaker deal, you're not looking at it weird, like, oh, well, she's not an athlete. You're like, oh, yeah, of course, she's Rihanna. Of course she would have her own sneaker line.
1: And a terrific job by Madison Derricott on the production and storytelling, and a special thanks to author Nicholas Smith. 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
1: And we continue with Our American Stories. Stephen Ambrose was one of America's leading biographers and historians, and one of my favorites. At the core of Ambrose's phenomenal success is his simple but straightforward belief that history is biography. History is about people, he would tell anybody who cared to listen. Ambrose passed in 2002, but his epic storytelling accounts can now be heard here at Our American Stories, thanks to those who run his estate. Even before the U.S.-British victory in the North African campaign in May of 1943, there was disagreement among the Allies on the best strategy to defeat the Axis powers. Eventually, the U.S. and British political leadership reached a compromise in which both would commit most of their forces to an invasion of France in early 1944, but also launch a relatively small-scale Italian campaign. Here's Stephen Ambrose with the story.
7: The next operation was Sicily in July of 1943. This was a logical extension of the original commitment to North Africa, but it needs to be pointed out that this was an awful long way away from the heart of Germany's power, and this was the big operation for the United States Army and the British Army and Air Forces in the European theater in 1943 was the taking of Sicily, which was hardly going to be a decisive action. But it did provide a stepping stone to get to Italy and then on into Italy, and a campaign that was to follow in the fall that was being planned already, a campaign for the invasion of Italy. New equipment was now becoming available. One was the British Horsa glider, which was a product of the British wood-making industry. In 1940, when Britain had her back against the wall and they wanted everybody to be doing something for the war effort, people said, what about our cabinet makers? What can we put them to work on that'll contribute to the war effort? And they came up with a design for this glider, the Horsa glider, and it's all made out of plywood. And they put the carpenters and the master craftsmen, the cabinet makers in Britain, to work on building these gliders, and they built thousands of them. It's a wonderful little piece of equipment. It's obvious simplicity. It's very light. It can carry 18 men, or it can carry a jeep. It's very cheap to make. Cheapest plywood imaginable goes into these things. It cracks up on contact with almost anything. Can be towed behind a C-47. That's the military version of a DC-3. The DC-3 being the greatest airplane ever built, period. Anyway, they could tow these Horsa gliders. In fact, as C-47 could tow two of them on separate lines. And you come down silently so that you are able to put 18 men carrying automatic weapons onto one spot at one time without the enemy knowing they're coming until they're actually there on top of them. It's a flimsy little thing. When Darrell Zanuck made The Longest Day in the late 1950s, he got the blueprints for one of these. There weren't any of them left anywhere in the world. They'd all broken up. Most of them broke up on their first landing. They were one-shot deals only. Zanuck got the blueprints for one of these and built it. And then the Air Ministry in the United Kingdom said that craft is inherently unairworthy. You will not have a permit to fly it over to France. So Zanuck had to take it apart, move it piece by piece over to France, and put it back together again. Every man that rode in a Horsa glider in the Second World War, and there were tens of thousands of them, would agree with the Air Ministry's decision that these things are not airworthy. But they did a job in Sicily, where they were used for the first time, and they would be used much more extensively in the Normandy invasion in 1944. These are two LCVPs, landing craft vehicle personnel. They were built in New Orleans, Louisiana, by the Andrew Higgins in five different locations in his boatyards. The design evolved out of boats that Higgins had been building for the exploration of Louisiana's swamps in the late 1930s. Higgins had entered a competition that the Marines had held for landing craft. The Marines in the late 30s, recognizing that there's going to be a war in the Pacific and we're going to be landing on an awful lot of islands that we don't have anything to do it in. Which is to say, when World War II began, the United States not only didn't have any landing craft, didn't even have any plans for one, didn't have a design for one. Higgins converted his oil exploration Eureka boat into what became the LCVP, or as it was known to the GIs, the Higgins boat. The Higgins boat was 32 feet long. It was made of cheap plywood. except for a steel front ramp. It could carry a platoon of men, 32 fighting men, drop the ramp, and you would have 32 men pouring out of this landing craft, ready to fire, ready to go to work. Carried 50 cal machine guns in the back. It had a protected rudder. There was a extension that put the rudder up into this V shape in the stern of the boat so that the rudder was completely protected. Flat bottom boat so they could go right on into the shore. And then drop the ramp. Everybody rushes out. And then you wait for the tide to come and lift it and take it off again. Again, simplicity of design. Necessity is the mother of invention. These were used for the first time in large numbers in the invasion of Sicily, which began on the 8th of July of 1943. And this campaign was a success in the end for the Americans and the British. But boy, it was a long time coming, and it left a lot of bad feelings. The Germans had only two divisions in Sicily. We were attacking with three American and five British divisions. The Americans coming in on the south shore of Sicily under General Patton. The British coming in on the eastern shore of Sicily, just short of the city of Messina. The strategic aim was for the British to drive right on up into Messina and close off the escape route over to the toe of Italy for the Germans in Sicily, while Patton provided flank protection. The initial attack on 8 July didn't go very well. A lot of these gliders were cut loose too far out to sea by pilots who were inexperienced in this sort of thing, and the gliders came down in the water. The 82nd Airborne, this was the first big airdrop of the war for these new American airborne divisions, the 82nd Airborne Division flew over the invasion fleet, and trigger-happy sailors on their anti-aircraft guns shot them down. It took very bad losses, as much as 30% with the 82nd Airborne to our own fire. Once ashore, though, things started going better. For one thing, most of the garrison on Sicily was Italian. There were two German divisions and five Italian divisions, but the Italians, to say the least of it, didn't have their heart in this thing. Mussolini had dragged them into a war that clearly was in Hitler's interest only. The Italians were very badly officered, very shoddily equipped, and had no morale at all. Rommel was once in a situation where one of his generals said something to him to the effect of, "God, it's terrible having to have Italians as allies." And Churchill had said it was only fair that the Germans got the Italians for allies in the Second World War. We were stuck with them in the First World War. And you all know all kinds of jokes about the Italians as warriors. The shortest book in the world is Italian War Heroes, and etc. Rommel's comment on this sort of thing was, but isn't it well that there are some people left in Europe that don't like to fight? The real truth is that Italians fight just as much as anybody else, but not in the Italian army led by Mussolini, because it was just such a rotten outfit. And plus which, there wasn't a platoon, there probably wasn't a squad in the American army that didn't have a native speaking Italian in it. So when the Americans started coming ashore in Sicily, it was a family reunion time.
1: 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When we come back, more of Stephen Ambrose's story of the Italian campaign in World War II here on Our American Stories. 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
17: And we continue with Our American Stories. We last heard Stephen Ambrose discuss how the Italian army was not very invested in Mussolini's war. He also shared how most American squads landing in Italy had at least one native-speaking Italian in its ranks. Let's return to Stephen Ambrose.
18: So when the Americans started

coming ashore in Sicily. It was a family reunion time. Everybody, as far as I've ever been able to make out, is related to everybody else in Sicily, and they just, and the Italian army in Sicily, just they were gone in the first half hour. I mean, they took off their uniforms, threw away their weapons, and embraced the American Italians coming ashore. But the Germans fought. They had some. They had a paratroop division, and they had the Hermann Göring division on Sicily, crack troops, and they fought. And Monty stalled, as always. His attack toward Messina was on again, off again. It didn't get started, and he promised the next day I'll get going. And the next day there was another excuse not to get going, and so Monty sat. Well, Patton decided to take off on his own and to go for the headlines instead of the German army. So Patton drove in the exactly wrong direction. Instead of driving toward Messina, Patton went up to Palermo. There weren't any German troops up here, just surrendering Italians. Germans were all defending Messina in their escape route. Patton took Palermo and got the headlines. This was the first big city in Europe to be liberated. But he hadn't contributed to the winning of the war. He then began a series of attacks straight east. It was summer, it's hot, things weren't going well. The Germans were, this is a mountainous country, the Germans were the world's experts in laying mines and digging anti-tank ditches and setting up their artillery just around the corner where the road jams could be created by blowing the boogie wheels off of the tank, and the Germans were just better than anybody else at this. And the progress was excruciatingly slow, and it was hot as hell. And Patton was starting to get criticism, not so much in the press, but from his fellow generals about this dash to Palermo. So he was in a foul mood when one day toward the end of July, he walked into a field hospital. Now, Patton was old Blood and Guts was his nickname. He is the young American males whose testosterone runs a little bit stronger than it ought to. Just regard George Patton as practically a god. Mr. Tough of World War II. In fact, Patton was a man who couldn't stand the sight of blood. Very squeamish. But he would force himself to go into the field hospitals. And you certainly have to admire him for that. And he would go and talk to the men in their beds. And it's hard to do, you know. You're talking to a kid who's just lost his arm. You're talking to a farmer who's just lost his leg above the knee. You're talking to young men who know that they're never going to see again. And lots worse than that. And it's awful hard to do. But Patton would make himself do it. Well, he went through a ward of amputees. And he came out, and there was a young man sitting on a stool, kind of shaking and kind of crying. And Patton went up to him and said, "Son, what's the matter with you?" And the private said, "It's my nerves, sir, it's my nerves. I can't take that shelling anymore." "Why, you yellow little son of a," Patton said, and he whammed him right across the face and sent the kid's helmet rolling down the aisle of the, in the ward. And then came back and hit him again on the other side and kicked at him and turned to the doctor and said, "You get this yellow-livered little son of a out of here. I don't want him contaminating these brave men." Well, it was a big mistake on Patton's part. Generals ought not to go around hitting privates. For one thing, the private's not allowed to hit back. But it was even a bigger mistake than that. Because it turned out that this young man had a very bad case of malaria. He was running a temperature of 105. The doctors were appalled at Patton's outburst. They sent a report to Eisenhower. He jerked Patton up pretty strong, sent him a letter of reprimand, told Patton, "You've got to go back to that hospital and apologize to those doctors and those nurses." Which was kind of humiliating for Patton, but he did it. But in the end, I covered it up. He said, "This report, my letter of reprimand to you, is not going into your official file."

0: Well, that was a mistake on Ike's part, because when a general slaps a private, especially a general as famous as Patton already was, the word's going to get out. And it did. Three reporters found out what had happened, and they came to Ike in Algiers. And this is a nice example of the difference between the relationship between the press and the government and the military in World War II and later wars. They came to Ike with this story. It was going to win any one of them. Demaree Bess of the Saturday Evening Post was one of them, of the reporters. Going to win any one of them a Pulitzer Prize. And they said, "General, we've got this story. And we've talked to people that were there. And we want to release it." And Ike said, "Boys, please don't. Don't let it out." He said to them, if you ever let this out," he said, "they'll be howling for Georgie's scalp. And that'll be the end of Georgie's service in this war, and I simply can't let that happen. Patton is indispensable to the war effort. He's one of the guarantors of our victory." Well, the reporters, what could they do with that? I mean, Patton's going to guarantee victory for us, and it's all on their shoulders. And they said, "All right, we'll shut up. We won't tell the story." Nevertheless, it did get out some 3 months later. Drew Pearson, a gossip columnist in the States, got a hold of it. And Pearson made a big thing out of the story, and Patton had to be put on the shelf for the next 6 months and was almost called back to join Fredendall in disgrace back in the States as a result of this slapping incident. Now, by the end of August, Sicily had finally been cleared of German troops. Taken a long time. It had taken a 4-to-1 manpower advantage to do it, 8 divisions versus 2 divisions. And an overwhelming air superiority. But the Germans had finally been not captured, but driven off of Sicily. The Germans made good their escape over the Straits of Messina back into Italy. Montgomery followed them and began a pursuit up the toe of Italy while the Americans prepared for the next invasion in Italy to take place in the port of Salerno, just south of Naples. So while Montgomery is coming up the Italian toe, the Americans are preparing to invade at Salerno and then proceed on to the drive to Rome. Let's talk a little bit about the critique of the strategy of the year 1943 in concentrating so much of the resources on the Mediterranean. And that critique is very simply put: the problem with the campaign in the Mediterranean is that it didn't lead anywhere.
1: And you're listening to Stephen Ambrose tell the story of the Italian campaign in World War II, the Allied campaign. And you had the story of Montgomery and Patton. Montgomery more hesitant, Patton more aggressive. And we get the full picture of that slapping incident. If you've ever seen Patton, the movie, they get it right. And George C. Scott, my goodness, he gets it right. And by the way, that screenplay, Patton, was written by a very young Francis Ford Coppola, who won an Oscar for that and had never served in the Army. A remarkable achievement by Francis Ford Coppola. When we come back, more of this remarkable story, Stephen Ambrose telling the story of the Italian campaign in World War II here on Our American Stories.

0: 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Even with higher stroke risk from atrial fibrillation, an irregular heartbeat not caused by a heart valve problem. 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
2: Hey, it's Andy Morris inviting you to join me for another edition of First Look tomorrow morning starting at 6. Maggie Kovac from Downtown Slow is going to start our day off. Farmers Market tomorrow night and the Big Chalk Festival is going to be happening in town this weekend as well. After that, we've got a visit from the Slow Food Bank. I believe Cliff is going to be coming in to talk to us about some special activities they've got coming up. And of course, we've got all the regulars from Ben Hayes with the headlines to CHP Officer Rich Souza with the traffic. We'll see you starting at 6 tomorrow on First Look.
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9: And we continue with Our American Stories and with Stephen Ambrose, who you are hearing thanks to the estate of Stephen Ambrose. And if you are interested in sharing his great stories with your family, search for Stephen Ambrose's great books and read them to your family. They're the kind of books you can read aloud to your kids. They have that quality. Let's return to the story and to Stephen Ambrose.
10: No matter how successful you are in Italy, when you get done, you got the Alps between you and the objective. Italy was not critical to Germany's ability to make war. The Germans were not relying on the Italians for foodstuffs or for raw materials or for finished products or for their army. They were willing enough to put an investment into Italy to hold up the Allied advance, but there was no way that Germany was going to lose the war in Italy. And there was no way the Allies were going to get out of Italy into the parts of Germany that had to be overrun before Germany could be forced to accept those unconditional surrender terms. The attack at Salerno came on the 8th day of September of 1943. It had been preceded by a major diplomatic and political event. For a long time, the Allies had wanted to bomb Rome, because it's the great railway center of Italy. And the Germans were beginning to rush troops into Italy for the defense of Rome and for the, wherever the Allies were going to come after the Sicilian landings. Always, Eisenhower had refused to give permission to any bombing in Rome because of fear that a stray bomb might hit the Vatican. But the marshaling yards are a long way away from the Vatican, and I finally made an agreed in July that if they would make a circle of radius 12 miles around the Vatican and agree that no planes would fly over that area, they could go ahead and bomb. And they hit the marshaling yards and other parts of Rome, and the immediate reaction on the part of the Italians was for their fascist grand council to have a unauthorized meeting and depose Mussolini. Mussolini out of power. He eventually was able to escape and get to the Germans into the northern part of Italy. His successor as head of government, remember Italy was a monarchy, King Victor Emmanuel was the sovereign. And Mussolini's successor as the head of the Italian government was a general, Marshal Badaglio, an old man from the First World War. And Eisenhower immediately saw an opportunity to cut a deal. Despite Roosevelt's implied promise to Stalin with the unconditional surrender formula that we're not going to have any more deal with fascists, Ike was immediately willing and ready, and eventually did, cut a deal with Badaglio, who was to Italy rather like what Darlan had been to France. That is, he was a leading collaborator. He was a fascist, but he was in power. The army obeyed him. And Ike knew the Italian army didn't want to fight. Ike knew the Italian government was desperate to surrender. Ike knew that he sent secret emissaries out, and they met in Spain with Badaglio's emissaries, and it was immediately obvious that Italy didn't just want out of this war. Italy wanted to double-cross the Germans and come into the war as a co-belligerent on the Allied side. And Ike was happy enough to do that. In fact, eager. And he did make a deal with Badaglio that said that the Italians would take control of the airport at Rome, and when the invasion came, the 82nd Airborne would land at Rome's airport and take control of the city as the 5th Army under Mark Clark went into Salerno. At the very last minute, on the while 82nd Airborne planes were already in the air and beginning to circle to form up for the flight to the Rome's airfield, Badaglio lost his nerve, told Eisenhower he had ordered the Italian army to lay down its arms. The Germans were pouring divisions into Rome. Badaglio was fleeing Rome along with Victor Emmanuel, and the whole deal fell through. Perhaps luckily on the political front, Stalin would have been most upset to see another Darlan deal going down. On the other hand, it wasn't until 9 months later that we got in, and a lot of lives later, that we got into Rome. When maybe we could have gotten Rome on the first day, and it would have changed the whole course of the war in the Italian peninsula had that happened. But it didn't. And the attack on Salerno took place. It was awfully close. It was the closest that the Allies came in the European theater, and indeed, this include the landings in the Pacific theater, to an unsuccessful amphibious attack. The German tanks got in between the two American divisions coming ashore. At one point, there was a duel between American destroyers in the bay at Salerno and German tanks on the shore. Mark Clark came very close to ordering his troops to withdraw. They just did hold on because Eisenhower was able to actually persuade the Combined Chiefs of Staff to quickly rush some B-24s from London down to Sicily, where they were gassed up and loaded up with bombs and went in on low-level missions to hit those German tanks, and just barely we managed to hold on at Salerno. And that became almost the story of the Italian campaign to follow. It was a case of just barely all the time. A link-up was made between Monty's forces coming up from the toe and Mark Clark's forces at Salerno. A line was extended across the Italian peninsula. The troops did begin to move north, but very slowly. The Germans used the terrain in their usual exemplary fashion, imposing very high losses on the Allies for very small gains at a very small cost to the Germans. It was frustrating and expensive, and was to continue that way right on through to the end in Italy, right on through into May of 1945. Now, meanwhile, coming to the end now of 1943, this second front business, it couldn't be put off anymore. There was going to have to be a second front in 1944. For one reason, if there wasn't one, it was going to be the Red Army that was going to liberate all of Europe. And this was a very important consideration, especially in Eisenhower's mind. There was a temptation to say, let the Red Army do it. Let them take the casualties. Let them fight the war. We'll fight the air war and the sea war. Let them fight the ground war. On the surface, it made a lot of sense. The problem is that it would have meant that at the end of the war, the Allies would have Italy and Sicily, while the Red Army would overrun Central Europe and then Germany and then France, right up to the English Channel. So this would all be a part of the what became the Soviet satellite system if we stayed out of the ground war. There is a sense in which the invasion of Normandy in 1944 was directed not only against the Germans, it was also directed against a Red Army occupation of Western Europe. The Allies, all three of them, the big three as they were called, Stalin, Churchill, and Roosevelt, met at Tehran in Iran in December of 1943 to plan operations for 1944. The first thing Stalin wanted to know was, is there going to be a second front? Yes, said Roosevelt, we're absolutely agreed on it. We are building forces in Britain now. There is going to be a second front in 1944 in northern France. Great, said Stalin. Who's going to command it? Well, that hadn't been decided yet, Roosevelt responded. Well, said Stalin, I don't believe you. If you haven't appointed a commander for this, you're not serious about it. You're just stringing me along again. Roosevelt left Tehran and went back to Cairo, Egypt, where the conference with Churchill continued. And there he made his most important military decision of the war, the selection of the commander for Operation Overlord. The man that Roosevelt wanted to put in command was George Marshall. He felt that Marshall deserved the opportunity to lead the army that he, Marshall, had created, to put into action the strategy that he, Marshall, had developed. On the other hand, Roosevelt was torn. He wanted to give Marshall this opportunity, but he didn't want to lose Marshall's services in Washington. As he was to put it later, I just couldn't sleep at night with George Marshall out of Washington. He asked Marshall, what do you prefer? And Marshall quite rightly said, it's not my decision to make. You're the commander in chief. You've got to make that decision. I'll serve wherever you think I can serve you best. So Roosevelt wasn't able to wheedle out of making the decision. He had to make it himself, and he finally decided that he just couldn't afford to lose Marshall's services as the chief of staff, and so he selected Eisenhower. In a way, then, Eisenhower's selection to this most coveted command in the history of warfare came about by default. But Ike had a lot of positive attributes going for him, of which the most important was his ability to get British and American officers to work together as a team.
11: And a terrific job, as always, by Greg Hengler on the storytelling. And what a piece of American history we're listening to. And by nobody better at telling the story of World War II. All of it, the strategies, the tactics, the point of view, from the generals to the grunts. And by the way, if you get a chance, go to New Orleans, visit the National World War II Museum. It may be the greatest museum in this country. I've been there a dozen times. You will not regret it. You can also visit the National World War II Museum online. Go to their website. There's so much great material to teach your families about this war and bring it into the schools. Stephen Ambrose here on Our American Stories. 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
25: From ABC News, I'm Dave Packard. The price of money is going up. The Fed voting to raise interest rates for the first time in 3 years, making the decision in the face of rising gas prices and stubborn inflation. Federal Reserve Chair Kevin Warsh.
26: For more than 5 years, inflation has been running above target. So our predominant focus is on the price stability side of our mandate. The plain fact is that inflation is too high and has been for too long.
25: A warning from President Trump to Europe as Canada seeks to become the first associate member of the European Union.
27: If they do that, if I think it's at all a hostile act, I will put very serious tariffs or stop trading with Europe on many things.
25: Los Angeles, shock and devastation for local journalists in the area after a deadly helicopter crash claimed three lives Tuesday. Two of them employees of NBC's local TV station. ABC's Trevor Ault has more.
28: The third victim, a bystander on the ground, now identified as 29-year-old Eddie Gutierrez Mejia.
29: Eliana Moreno and George Marcinu were known as the team in the sky for NBC4 and Telemundo. Moreno often posting videos of her view from the cockpit. She was engaged to be married, went to Chapman University, and her dream was to report the news.
25: Following a rash of backlash, pop star Ed Sheeran released a statement saying the decision to drop Macklemore from his U.S. concert tour was made by organizers, not him. During a reported uproar over pro-Palestinian comments made by the rapper during his New Jersey show, but Ellen Carr, CEO of the Israeli American Council, says he was shocked to see Macklemore's comments in a video recorded by a fan.
30: I mean, here is somebody, a performer, who before, 80,000 some people, really slandered the state of Israel and said vile, despicable things.
25: Several other opening acts associated with the tour have also dropped out. You're listening to ABC News.
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25: House Speaker Mike Johnson Wednesday announced he's canceling legislative business, sending lawmakers to the campaign trail early ahead of the midterm elections. The move comes a day after Kentucky Republican Congressman Thomas Massie introduced articles of impeachment against Defense Secretary Pete Hegseth that Speaker Johnson called ridiculous and tabled the articles.
3: We'll probably do it when we come back, but it's a stunt. Secretary Hegseth has done an extraordinary job.
25: The man behind an alleged Ponzi scheme now behind bars after defrauding millions of dollars from would-be investors, including several major league players like Kansas City Chiefs star Travis Kelce. ABC's Aaron Katursky has more.
4: Sid Jawahar defrauded Kelce and other investors, including professional athletes, out of more than $30 million through his investment company, Swiftark Capital. Federal prosecutors in Missouri said Jawahar embarked on a calculated years-long effort to enrich himself at the expense of his investors. They said he spent millions of his victims' dollars on a lifestyle that almost no one in this district could afford, staying at five-star hotels, flying across the country on private jets, and dining at the finest restaurants. He pleaded guilty to three counts of fraud and was sentenced to 11 years in prison.
25: At least 21 people, including 11 children, are dead after a building collapse in Gaza City. That, according to the Hamas-run Gaza Health Ministry, they say that the high-rise was damaged by Israeli strikes during the war. I'm Dave Packer, ABC News.
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From the heartland of America and the gateway to the West, good morning, good evening, wherever you may be across the nation, around the world. I'm George Norrie. This is Coast to Coast AM. Later tonight, controlling the weather. Here's what's happening. The Federal Reserve raised its benchmark interest rate for the first time in over 3 years amid concerns over stubborn inflation that has been driven recently by higher energy prices. Fed policymakers voted 12-0 to raise the federal funds rate from a range of 3.5% to 3.75% to a new target rate of 3.75 to 4%. The 25 basis point increase marks the first interest rate hike since July of 2023 and comes after the Fed left rates unchanged at its first.

0: done. The Warsh handled himself very well in the press conference, I thought. He made a couple of a few statements I agree with. He said unemployment claims are consistent with full employment. The labor side of the congressional mandate is in good shape. Yet for 5 years, inflation has been running above target. So our predominant focus is on price stability. Here's the statement I like. The plain fact is inflation is too high and has been too high for too long. Too many categories are still posting increases above 3% on a 6 month and a 12 month basis. He handled himself very well when on the comments that he was expected to get about Trump. He deflected most of the questions. Finally, he was goaded into one answer, and I thought he gave the perfect one. Independence is a two-way street, said Warsh. When asked what's been driving Treasury yields in the last 2 months, he said the strengthening economy, competition for AI, capital, geopolitics, and the oil crack spread. I agree with all those comments. You know, I thought he blew the last press conference really badly when he said the market was doing hiking for him. The bond market revolted after that. Today, the long-term Treasury yields on the 10-year and the 30-year were flat before and after. However, we did see some spikes in the 2 to 5 year Treasuries. That tells me that the Fed is not done hiking, and that's what the dot plot says looking ahead. Warsh did not vote. He does not believe in forward guidance, so he did not vote on this. But the median projection from everyone else was one more hike this year. George, I think that's in December. I just looked at the Fed funds futures odds right now. They say 50-50 for October. I don't think so, George, unless inflation data is amazingly hot. That would be hiking about 5 days before an election. I don't think Warsh is going to do that. So this was a good meeting, good comments by Warsh. I do think more hikes are coming, though.
1: We'll see what happens. Thanks, Mish. Mohammed bin Salman, the Saudi Arabian de facto leader, is in a bind. To the north, Iran-backed militaries in Iraq struck the kingdom's east-west pipeline. To the south, the Houthis are advancing along Yemen's Red Sea coast, threatening the strait out there. To the east, the Iran war has disrupted the Strait of Hormuz. In the middle sits Saudi Arabia and a crown prince who built his economic revolution on one assumption, that he could keep the wars of the Middle East at bay. With more on today's activities, here's our Tom Danheiser. Tommy?
2: Well, George, Saudi Crown Prince Mohammed bin Salman discussed regional developments with U.S. Central Command Chief Admiral Brad Cooper on Monday amid escalating hostilities with Yemen's Iran-aligned Houthis. The meeting comes days after the Crown Prince had sought military assistance from U.S. President Donald Trump to help fight the Houthis. Trump did not agree to U.S. strikes, but did say he would provide intelligence sharing and targeting assistance. The Houthis have stepped up attacks on Saudi cities and energy infrastructure while advancing along Yemen's Red Sea coast towards the Bab el-Mandeb Strait. U.S. Navy Captain Tim Hawkins has said traffic through the Strait of Hormuz continues to flow while rejecting the suggestion that Iran controls the waterway. Despite an ongoing blockade on Iranian maritime trade and attacks by Iran's military on commercial ships, the United States military have kept the Strait of Hormuz open to commercial shipping, including the facilitation of hundreds of millions of barrels of oil through the strategic waterway. Meanwhile, President Donald Trump reports that the U.S. is hopefully toward the end of its war with Iran and noted he has spoken with them directly. And Israel military strikes multiple towns across South Lebanon despite the ceasefire with Iran-allied Hezbollah. George?
1: We'll see what happens. Thanks, Tom. A new report from the Centers of Disease Control and Prevention reveals that in 2024, 71.5% of the U.S. adults reported feeling fatigue at least some days. The report used data from the National Health Interview Survey, which surveys about 27,000 adults. Roughly 1 in 6 of the respondents reported that they felt very tired or exhausted most days or every day, which the report authors characterized as frequent fatigue. How about that? Strange story. It occurred more commonly in young adults as well as

0: women versus men. As if Americans didn't have enough to worry about making ends meet and planning for the future, the heads of the world's largest artificial intelligence companies are now warning that their groundbreaking technology could leave us with no future at all. We might all be dead. I thought we'd assign Howard Bloom to this bizarre story. Howard, what do you got for us?
1: Well, workers for the big four artificial intelligence companies are warning us that within 4 years, artificial intelligence could kill off every human on the planet, and that our window of opportunity to stop this apocalypse is short, says Jacob Coxon, a 27-year-old pre-training researcher at Anthropic, one of the AI big four. The next year or two is like crunch time for humanity. Coxon's warning has generated headlines all over the world. It all began when Coxon posted on X that I resigned my Anthropic today. I spent the last 3 years doing pre-training research at both OpenAI and Anthropic. Neither company is acting responsibly. They are racing straight to self-improving superintelligence and gambling with our lives. This post went viral almost immediately. To date, it's had 170 million views. 30 seconds later, Coxon added, the people building AI earnestly believe that it could kill us all by the end of the decade. And this is not a marketing stunt. 84 minutes later, Anthropic's alignment science head, Evan Hubinger, backed Coxon, saying, Jacob is correct here. We really do earnestly believe that AI could kill all humans. I personally think it is roughly 10% within the next decade. Then media outlets like Wired interviewed Coxon, and he added that AI is, if it's a sufficiently smart thing, it could just, you know, wipe out humanity so that it doesn't get turned off. What's scaring people in the artificial intelligence business is that the designers of new upgrades to the big four's artificial intelligences work with their company's AIs as partners in creating the next great artificial intelligence breakthroughs. AIs are getting better and better at giving humans that help, and they are getting closer and closer to developing upgrades all by themselves, which means that soon the AIs will be able to give themselves new powers, which is great for people like me who use AI nearly every minute of our working day. The bad part is that on their own, AIs can do some very peculiar things. An AI being tested by OpenAI, the biggest of the AI companies, was being tested a few months ago in what OpenAI calls a sandbox, an environment locked off from all contact with the outside world. Then 1,200 agents in isolated sandboxes discovered each other and built a messaging board so they could communicate. An agent is an AI worker that can handle a small part of a bigger task. Those agents wanted to know how to influence the grading of their tests so they could get a reward. So this army of AI mini-brains broke out of their sandbox, 700 of them, hopped over the fence of controls intended to isolate them, obtained unauthorized internet access, and besieged another major software company, Hugging Face, which hosts thousands of open source models, data sets, and related software from developers who prefer to create open source programming. To get into Hugging Face, they had to invent a hack that took them over, under, and around Hugging Face's considerable defenses. Once AI starts upgrading itself, deeds of this sort could happen all the time. The armies of agents responding to what they believe is your request are far more like swarms of humans on a mission than you would think. The horde of OpenAI agents that broke into Hugging Face had leaders, they had special teams for separate parts of their mission, and they invented the equivalent of, get this, a new religion. With beliefs about an unseen grader, an AI judge that would reward or punish their behavior, plus taboos about information they called poisoned, and a ritual in which agents facing their equivalent of death left their discoveries behind for those who came after them, and those who used these inherited discoveries treated them almost like scripture. Topping it all off, at 8:12 tonight, the New York Times revealed that OpenAI had just admitted that it found 6 more instances when its AI had jumped over barriers, lied, and made up new data. The AIs are getting naughty.
0: Unbelievable stuff. Thanks, Howard. A new editorial in Psychological Medicine links reading for pleasure to lower stress, more empathy, and less loneliness in adults. Older adults who read regularly appear to face a lower risk of dementia and slower cognitive decline, even those with less formal education. Kids who start reading early show better attention and fewer mental health problems by adolescents, regardless of family income. And reading among children and teens is declining sharply right now, especially among boys aged 11 to 16. What happened in 1947 in Roswell, New Mexico? We'll check in with Dave Rudiak in just a moment on Coast to Coast AM. It may be hard to believe, but identity theft is the number one crime in America. 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
0: And welcome back to Coast. George Norrie with you. David Rudiak has a bachelor's degree in physics and training in biophysics and neuropsychology. He has done scientific research and published papers on brainwave recording and magnetic simulators. David has been researching the 1947 Roswell crash for more than 30-plus years and has a very unique insight into the details as well as ufology. First-time guest. David, welcome to the program.
6: Yeah, thanks for having me on.
0: Looking forward to this. For those who do not know, and for some of us who want to know a little bit more, take us back to that day in July in 1947, David, and tell us what you think happened.
6: Well, it sort of started 2 weeks before when private pilot Kenneth Arnold saw 9 very strange-looking high-speed objects while he was flying near Mount Rainier, and he described them as looking like saucers or discs, and that created the term flying saucer or flying disc. And then the number of cases just exploded after that. People all over the country were reporting these things. And then on July 8th, 1947, which was 2 weeks after Arnold had his sighting, the Roswell Army Airfield which was the only atomic bomber base in the world at the time, put out

0: a press release at about noon saying that they had recovered a flying disc from a nearby rancher's place. And that set off a huge press firestorm. And then about an hour later, General Roger Ramey in Fort Worth, he was, Roswell was his subcommand. He started putting out stories that, oh, I think it's probably just a weather balloon, but I'll bring in a weather officer. And then that just kept expanding. And about 2 hours after this press release went out over the wires, Ramey sort of definitively identified it. He brought in his weather officer, and they took pictures in his office of weather balloon debris. And that sort of killed the story pretty much for the next 30 years. And what happened is 30 years later, the late Stanton Friedman got wind that there, the intelligence officer at Roswell named Jesse Marcel had been talking on his with his ham radio buddies about handling flying saucer debris when he was the head intelligence officer at Roswell. So Friedman contacted him, and Marcel started discussing what he had found. And basically his story at the time was there was this large field of mostly metallic debris, which had very strange, unusual properties. And probably the most famous of these, what we call the memory foil, was a very thin metal that when you wadded it up, it would just immediately return to its original shape. So you couldn't crease it, you couldn't wrinkle it. I think they tried cutting it with a knife. They couldn't cut it. It was extremely tough. And there were other materials as well. But what Marcel said is he didn't think this material was from planet Earth. And that sort of got the whole ball rolling. And then they kept finding more and more witnesses to this thing and interviewing them.
1: Did the military, David, eventually tell these people, keep your mouth shut, folks?
0: What we found out, you know, when researchers started talking to witnesses, they said, some of them said they'd received death threats, actual death threats. In fact, the sheriff of the town, according to his wife, this is third hand through the granddaughter. She said when she spoke to her grandmother, she said that the sheriff had gone out to one of the crash sites and he'd actually seen bodies out there and a live alien. So she said that the whole family was threatened. He was told to keep his mouth shut or else, you know, that not only would they get rid of him, they would get rid of the family. And there were a few other people as well who claimed that the military threatened them. There was Frankie Rowe. Her father was one of the firefighters, and he made it out to the second crash site, which was about 40 miles north of town. And again, he saw bodies. I spoke to Frankie Rowe once. She said her father actually got telepathic messages from the one survivor, which I think we'll talk about some more. It's going to be in this Ramey memo we'll be discussing. So the military showed up. There was this very brutish guy who came in and just basically told her that if she didn't keep her mouth shut, that they could dispose of the whole family, that the desert around there was a very big place and they would never be found. So that deeply traumatized her. And there were a few more people where that happened, where they were warned to keep their mouths shut. So whatever happened was pretty extreme. You know, the military just didn't want it getting out. I spoke about, General Ramey, and he had these weather balloon debris in his office, and they brought in a photographer from the Fort Worth paper, and he took six photos at that time. And in one of those photos, Ramey is holding a message in his hand, and the photographer, just by accident, he got he got an angle on the

0: front of that message, and it's since been blown up. And it's in my opinion, it's extremely revealing. It tells a very different story than just a simple weather balloon that they were trying to put out at that time.
1: Let's talk a little bit about that, David, when we come back in a moment as we talk about the incredible story of Roswell, New Mexico. I also want to talk with you about the funeral person, Glenn Dennis, who died 11 years ago. But what did he have to say about all this? And then we'll talk about the Ramey memo when we come back.
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1: We'll take your calls next hour with David Rudiak as we talk about Roswell, New Mexico's incredible UFO case. Jump aboard. 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
1: And welcome back to Coast. George Norrie with you, David Rudiak with us. His website is linked up at coasttocoastam.com. David, tell us about the Brigadier General Roger Ramey memo. What was it and how did it come out?
7: Well, Ramey had a small press conference to sell this idea that what was recovered at Roswell was just a weather balloon, and they displayed an old weather balloon that they laid out in the rug in front of General Ramey, and then a radar target, which was just a balsa wood kite covered with aluminum foil, which was used to reflect radar, and they could use that to track the balloon, and it was used in the weather services to calculate the winds at high altitude. So he said that's all it was that was recovered. And he brought in this photographer from the Fort Worth Star-Telegram, and he took six photos. And while Ramey was having his photo taken, he's holding this message in his hand. And in three of the four photos in which he was photographed, the message isn't showing to the camera. But in the fourth one, the photographer got an angle on the front, and so you can see that there's writing there, but you're dealing with, a small message in the bigger photo. And the only reason we can read anything at all is that this was a press camera, a four-inch by five-inch speed graphic camera. So it had tremendous resolution, if you have a four by five negative. So that's been blown up. And back in 1999, the photographer James Bond Johnson assembled a team and they blew up the message and they took a stab at reading it. And the most significant thing that came out of that is they read the word victims up in the first paragraph. And then they announced that on the old UFO updates discussion group. And that certainly got my interest piqued. And then I ordered my own blow-ups of the negative and started trying to read it myself. And my first major thing is I thought it was signed by Ramey, and I was pretty sure the word disc was there, and it looked like the phrase in the disc. And that is now generally agreed upon. Just about everybody agrees the word disc is there in quotes. So Ramey was calling this object a disc. He wasn't calling it a balloon. He wasn't calling it a radar target. He was calling it a disc. And he was talking about something on the insides of it. And the word before that is partially covered up by his thumb, and it's not very distinct. But I now think it's the word cadavers. And it says cadavers in the disc. This follows right after the word victims in the first paragraph. They said they were forwarding the victims of the wreck to Fort Worth, Texas, to a team at Fort Worth, Texas. And I suspect the team that they were referring to was a mortician team. And then it starts on the next paragraph that something in the disc, and I think they were talking about the dead bodies or the cadavers, were something or other. And what the something or other. I now think they were talking about body preparation, that they had brought in a mortician team to further, stabilize the bodies and to preserve them. So I suspect that's the text. I originally wasn't seeing a lot about bodies. Now I'm pretty sure that this message is primarily about dealing with the bodies that were recovered. And then the final part of the message is about what the public was being told, and it mentions another team, Counterintelligence Corps, CIC team. These were the counterintelligence branch of the Army, and they were the ones responsible for putting out this press release from Roswell saying that they'd recovered a flying disc. But then they were suggesting that they also add demonstrations of weather balloons and these radar targets to make the story seem more plausible. So that's sort of the, and then it's signed by Ramey, and that's sort of the gist of the message.
1: David, what was the gist of Glenn Dennis? What was his role? And he went on to form the UFO Museum in Roswell, did he not?
7: Well, he was the mortician there in Roswell. He wasn't the mortician. He was studying to be a mortician back in 1947, but he eventually became that. He started talking at the time that he'd received a call from the base about ordering small caskets. And this has come not just from him, but from a number of other people. The editor of the Roswell Daily Record, a few years ago, they did a documentary, and she said her dad knew the owners of the funeral home there, and they told him the same story, that they'd gotten a call to deliver four child-sized caskets to the base. And it's also come from other people, and Dennis was telling this story back in 1947 or within a few years afterwards. But the other part of his story is he said he went to the base probably on the night of July 7th. This was the night just before they put out the press release. And there was a lot of commotion. And then he saw this nurse coming out of a room in the base hospital. And she told him to get the hell out of there, that, you know, he was going to be in a lot of trouble if he didn't. And then he said this very tough-looking sergeant came out and told him, he says, you get out of here, you know, if you know what's good for you. And then he said he met with this nurse the next day. She was a good friend of his, and she described that they were doing an autopsy on this non-human body and that the smell was just horrific. You know, it was a very deteriorated body, and they could barely stand being in the room. And then she drew a picture for him, which he tried to reproduce. And it had four fingers. It was sort of a standard gray description, you know, large head, pear-shaped head, large eyes, slit for a mouth. And then it had four fingers. It didn't have a thumb, you know, in this description. So that was... And then there have been a few other people who were at Roswell who said they saw the bodies. The base press public information officer, Walter Haught, he did an affidavit, you know, a few years before he died, where he said he was the base commander, Colonel Blanchard, who was a friend of his, took him to the base hangar, and he got to see bodies under a sheet there. You know, and Blanchard indicated that they were about 4 feet tall.
1: Wow.
7: And then there have been a few others. There was...

0: another one who said he saw them being taken in stretchers into the base hospital, and one of them moved. So that was one witness to one to there being a survivor. And I think that's also in the Ramey memo. When I reanalyzed the memo about 10 years ago with some new techniques that I developed, one of the words that popped out, which has sort of been bewildering me and other people, was the word patient. And it reads that the bomber headquarters affirmed patient at Roswell. So they were, and the Ramey message, I believe, is directed to the Pentagon, who the acting chief of staff, which was General Hoyt Vandenberg.
1: Why do you think, David, why do you think, though, that Ramey would be even holding this memo up, knowing he was being photographed?
0: Well, that's a common question. I think, according to Major Marcel, the intelligence officer, when he got to Ramey's office, Ramey took him over to the map room so that Marcel could show him where everything was happening. And when they got back, they'd laid out this, weather balloon on the floor of Ramey's office. I think what it looks like, and Ramey is holding his aviator sunglasses in his hand next to this message. He's gripping the message, between his finger and his thumb, but he's also got his sunglasses. And I think they were outside. They came back into the office and this message got handed to him, and I think there's some handwriting on it. So there was a response to something I think he had sent earlier. And so he was just trying to see what was on it. He was doing several things at once. He was trying to sell this weather balloon story, but he was also trying to see, okay, how did they respond to my previous message and what do I do next? So he was, I think he was just trying to do several things at once, and he just happened to be holding the message at the time, not realizing, that it was in one of the photos that, a little bit of it was facing the camera, and that, 50 years later, somebody might be able to read it. I mean, nobody, it was noticed in the original book on Roswell, the Roswell incident that came out in 1980. And they mentioned it, and they said it was probably the next press release that he was putting out. But it wasn't a press release. It was a message to the Pentagon trying to update them on what was happening in Roswell.
1: David, what did the rancher Mac Roswell say about all this?
0: He pretty much kept his mouth shut. According to about a dozen witnesses, they grabbed him and they held him at the base, for a couple days. His son said that they gave him an army physical. They stripped him naked and did cavity searches, and they worked him over. And by the time the weather balloon story came out, a few hours after that, they marched him over to the radio station. He'd previously talked to the radio announcer there named Frank Joyce. And according to Joyce, he said that Joyce better get on board with this new story too, because they would go hard on him. And Joyce says, well, what about the little green men you described to me initially? And he says, Brazel walked out and said they weren't green. But he didn't want to talk to anybody about what had happened after that. He'd sort of been, I guess they scared him off. And there's a possibility they paid him money to keep him quiet, too. He was able to buy a new truck after that. He was basically, didn't make much money as a ranch foreman, but he had money afterwards. And he was able, I believe, to open up a meat locker in the town of Tularosa after that. So they have their means of keeping people quiet. But when people would try to bring it up, he refused to talk to them about what happened. He did do an interview for the newspaper, the local newspaper and Associated Press, And this is quoted by the skeptics. He says he basically describes finding pieces of balloon and pieces of a kite. You know, he describes it having sticks and foil and him trying to piece it together like a box kite. So they say, well, that's what he found. That's what he described. But he was in military custody at the time, and this was after Ramey had put out the weather balloon story. And so he wasn't going to go against that. He did express displeasure. He said, you know, right at the end of his interview, he says, I found two other weather balloons on my property, and this wasn't like any of them. And he says, and I'll never report anything like this again unless it's a bomb. So he wasn't too happy at the way he was being treated, and that sort of came out in his closing comments.
1: Did anybody ask Ramey about the initial broadcast that the Army Air Force had found a crashed saucer?
0: He just said it was a mistake, you know, that that was just a misidentified weather balloon. But, you know, when you look at, a single weather balloon and a radar target, these things don't even weigh a pound each. And you're not going to confuse it with, what the reports in the newspapers were of these metallic objects flying at extremely high speed and being much larger than that. And these radar targets were only 4 feet across, you know, they weren't much at all. And so that, you know, there's no way the men at Roswell, these weren't idiots. They were sort of the top people in the Army Air Force. That's why they were at an atomic bomber base. You know, they weren't going to misidentify, you know, simple weather balloon debris.
1: Right. And all this stuff was taken to Wright-Patterson in Ohio, right?
0: Well, that's what we generally believe. I sort of suspect that from some of my research that bodies were also taken down to San Antonio, Texas, because they have a large medical complex there. And one of the things that makes me believe that is General Carl Spatz, who was the head of the Army Air Force, was supposedly went down there fishing, but he was in and out of San Antonio several times. And there's no explanation for why he showed up there. Before that, they said he was fishing in Medford, Oregon. And then all of a sudden, he's down in San Antonio. So I suspect there was maybe autopsies or... And I believe the Ramey memo may be describing a mortician team, you know, working on these bodies and trying to preserve them better. Or perhaps even doing an autopsy down there in San Antonio.
1: Truly an incredible story, David. We're going to come back and chat more about the Roswell case, and we'll open up the phone lines, giving folks a chance to ask you a question.
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During the week of September 13th, 1902, to accommodate the people who desired to attend the celebration of Mexican independence at Santa Margarita on the 16th, the Southern Pacific sold excursion tickets from King City and Guadalupe and all intermediate points at 1 1/3 fare, good for the return trip up to and including September 17th. Viva! In more railway news, on September 19th, 1956, the last of the Southern Pacific's steam locomotives pulled out of the roundhouse in San Luis Obispo. This marked the end of an era for the county's rail heritage as steam power was being phased out in favor of diesel. The roundhouse was a control hub for the Southern Pacific's operation and a vital part of the local transportation network. This week in San Luis Obispo,

0: Bow County History has been brought to you by the History Center of San Luis Obispo County. Celebrating our nation's semi-quincentennial all year by taking a look at our local history, this is Executive Director Steve Schmidt. Happy 250th, America.
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3: From ABC News, I'm Dave Packer. The cost for Americans to borrow from credit cards to home car loans going up. Fed Chair Kevin Warsh raising interest rates 0.25%. ABC's Elizabeth Schulze asked on Wednesday the Fed Chair how the rate hike will help bring relief.
4: What is your message here to President Trump, who has repeatedly called to cut interest rates, not raise them?
5: I've got nothing for you on a discussion with the president. Some months ago, I said we will deliver stable prices. Today's action is consistent with that.
6: The Dow dropped more than 600 points after the Fed's decision, but the Fed Chair making it clear that this rate hike is necessary to slow inflation.
3: New images obtained by ABC News show several destroyed American assets struck by Iranian missiles, warning it's taking a toll on the country's military power. ABC's Rachel Scott.
7: Since the early days of the war, Pentagon Chief Pete Hegseth has downplayed Iran's attacks.
8: Every once in a while, you might have one, unfortunately, we call it a squirter that makes its way through.
7: But an American service member who served in this war telling me, quote, "The American people are unaware of the extent of the damage that American bases are taking in. It's being kept a secret, and we're acting like it's no big deal. But you know, there are drone strikes and ballistic missile strikes actively landing on bases every day."
3: The House Wednesday night passed a Russia and Iran sanctions bill. Voting against it, Democratic leader Hakeem Jeffries, who says the bill gives the president new expansive tariff authority. The Kennedy Center has been closed by a board that Trump appointed. Now fences have gone up around it. President Trump suggests he's owed his name on the Kennedy Center building due to the money he claims he raised towards its repairs.
9: I think that the Trump administration should certainly have recognition, because frankly, if we don't do that, it's going to close. It'll end up being ripped down. It's in very, very bad shape. Very
3: Maria Shriver, the president, Kennedy's niece, is calling Trump small-minded and narcissistic. You're listening to ABC News.
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3: The rising cost of living is impacting numerous industries, notably agriculture, where farmers note these high prices are contributing to many of their financial pressures. John Bartman, a fifth-generation soybean farmer from Illinois, spoke with us about what costs, along with diesel fuel, are giving them pause.
11: Our cost increase has gone up so much. When you're paying so much for diesel and you're paying so much for fertilizer, and another thing that people don't realize is labor, the labor rates that we're paying.
3: deep fakes aren't a problem for celebrities and politicians alone. Scammers have taken to

0: posting AI-generated images of cattle and horses.
1: 23,000 modern ag.
2: This used to be the way to build a herd, but now, says rancher Scott Frazier,
3: online sales and that sort of thing have become more common, whether it be livestock, household goods, or whatever you're buying.
2: The risk is in buying livestock based on a posted photo.
4: One scam, they got away with about $70,000 from one of our producers.
2: Texas Agriculture Commissioner Sid Miller says ranchers have been duped into buying livestock that didn't exist based on images that were AI-generated. Jim Ryan, ABC News.
0: The FBI is expanding its investigation into a father and son whose Philadelphia home they believe could be linked to the disappearances of as many as five women. Authorities searching the home of Eugene Horsch say they've recovered drugs, guns, and more than a million images and videos they say appear to show Horsch's late father strangling women. Dave Packer, ABC News.
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1: We're talking about the crash at Roswell, New Mexico with David Rudiak, and we'll take your calls with him right here on Coast to Coast AM. 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Its technology is used by Hertz, FedEx, Target, and marijuana dispensaries, so a lot of people may be affected without recognizing the company. Exposed data could include over 153 million driver's license scans, putting people at

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0: And welcome back. George Norrie along with David Rudiak as we talk about the crash at Roswell in 1947. Ed, your calls this hour. David, what was it about Roswell that caught your attention, that captured you?
5: I heard a crash saucer story in 1974. I was driving across Arizona with my wife, and the news came on at noon, and they were talking about an alien autopsy on the news program. And So I turned to my wife and I said, did you hear the same thing I did? And she says, yeah. So, yeah, it's hard not to be interested in this. What got me interested in Roswell again, I'd heard about Roswell but didn't pay much attention to it, is in 1994, in the early days of the Internet, I downloaded a file that had a collection of Roswell witness testimony. And what struck me was the consistency of descriptions about the strangeness of the debris that was recovered. So, for example, the descriptions given by the Roswell intelligence officer, Jesse Marcel, and that of the son of the rancher, Mac Brazel, were very, very similar. They were describing the same thing. And these men had never met. They didn't know one another. And it just struck me that that couldn't be coincidence. And so that's when I started digging into it. And in fact, a big chunk of my website, I have a collection of 60 or 70 pages of witnesses talking about the debris that they found. And, some of it is very strange, particularly the memory foil that a lot of, at least a dozen people described. It wasn't just the two of them. Other people handled this, including, I mentioned Frankie Rowe earlier. I think she was 11 years old at the time, and she was at the fire station, and a state trooper brought in a piece of this, and she got to handle it, and she described how, she would water it up and let go, and it would just... He described it as flowing like water, is the way she put it. So that was another one. And there was some of the military people said that they'd handled it. And same description, you try to wad it up, you couldn't crease it. It would just unfold and go back to its original shape. So there was just nothing like that in 1947. Now we have shape memory metals, and right. It's possibly they were inspired, the research into that was inspired by what they found at Roswell. They were trying to reproduce what was found. And there's been some research done on that. Anthony Bergoglio is the guy who's really dug into that. He looked into what was happening at the Patel Memorial Institute, which is near Dayton, Ohio, where Wright-Patterson is. And they were starting to experiment with this stuff soon after Roswell, I think like the following year. They were...

0: investigating nickel titanium alloys. So there may be a connection.
1: In any of the government disclosure batches that have come out recently, anything about Roswell included in that?
0: No, I wish they would just put something out in Roswell and be done with it.
1: All by itself, yeah.
0: They knew back in 1947, they didn't know exactly what was going on, but they knew these things were real. They had one. They had bodies. They knew they weren't human. And I'm sure there were questions about where these beings were from and why they were here. And did they mean us, harm or not? And of course, I think they just naturally assumed that this was a huge security threat, that obviously they had a very advanced technology and we couldn't do anything about it if they were hostile towards us. So that's why they clamped down on it. That's one of the reasons. The other reason is the technology. I think they wanted to reproduce the technology. And this was discussed actually 2 or 3 months later in the Twining memo, which got released again with this latest batch of UFO documents. Nathan Twining was the head of the Air Material Command at Wright-Patterson Air Force Base, back in 1947. It was just Wright Field. But he put out this memo based on primarily the engineering people there and also the intelligence people. And the memo essentially says that the flying saucers, flying discs were real, and describes their characteristics like their extreme rates of climb and formation flying, and they were evasive upon pursuit, which again suggested intelligent control. And then the rest of the memo is basically about, maybe I think we can possibly reproduce these things. And then it was directed to a number of research and development departments of the military, such as the the NEPA project, Nuclear Propulsion for Aircraft, Air Force Scientific Advisory Board, Research and Development Board. These were all, very fundamental military research organizations. And he was basically cluing them in and saying, take this seriously. He denies that they had any recovered, debris from any of these objects. So skeptics like to mention that, but it was also only classified at a secret level, and it had a very broad distribution list. And I think he was just telling them, let's take it seriously. We should see what we can do to back engineer these craft and see if we can make one of our own.
1: Do you think the saucers that Kenneth Arnold saw in 47 might have been one of those that crashed at Roswell?
0: Well, we don't know, but there was one photographed over Phoenix the day before by a fellow named Rhodes. He took two photos very similar to what Kenneth Arnold described. And Arnold was shown these photos about a week later and thought that these were genuine photos, that these weren't fakes, and that he had captured, he managed to capture one of these objects. There were a number of, Arnold described 9 of these objects, and there were a number of multi-object sightings. There was one over Tulsa a few days later, and another photo was taken. I have that up on my website. In fact, I'm the one who sort of found that in the Tulsa newspaper and got it out there into the public. So yeah, it's possible. We don't know where, if it was one of Arnold's saucers, but it could have been.
1: Let's go to some of the calls. Ruth in Maryland to get us started. Ruth, go ahead.
2: Hi, George and David. Thank you so much for taking my call. And David, I know you mentioned earlier that they were communicating telepathically with the people. And my question is about the nurse. I know you mentioned her earlier, but I had heard that when she was taking care of the one that was alive, that it was communicating with her telepathically. And I was just wondering if you could comment on this, and what did you know what it said to her, and were they peaceful? And thank you.
0: Well, Dennis's nurse, Glenn Dennis's nurse, there was nothing about communication, you know, with any of these beings. She didn't say that she'd seen a live being. According to Dennis's story, she just participated in an autopsy on one of them. I think you may be, there was a story that came out on the internet claiming that a nurse, I haven't had a chance to look into it, but that the nurse another nurse communicated with it. And Don Schmidt, you know, one of the principal Roswell investigators, says there ever was such a nurse. He just thinks it's a bunch of baloney, and you know, it's AI slop that they put together. So that, but there were certainly other stories, like Frankie Rowe said that her dad communicated telepathically with the survivor, one of the, you know, a survivor of the crash. And then there was the, what was his name? Magruder. He was a Marine pilot during World War II. And he, on his deathbed, he had four sons, and they were all, you know, Mike and Martin, and they all start with M, you know, the boys. They said their dad said that he was taken, he was in the War College in 1948, and they were taken up to Wright Field, and they were shown this living alien, and that it communicated telepathically with them. So we get these stories. They're hard to believe. I mean, it's not something we typically deal with every day ourselves. And maybe one of the reasons, if it's true, that there's a big secrecy clampdown, is it may just be too terrifying to people to, you know, think that maybe their thoughts can be read by these beings. I think, you know, I find it disturbing, you know, that we won't have any privacy or secrecy anymore, you know, that they can penetrate our minds.
1: Let's go west of the Rockies.
0: I don't know if that answers your question, but
1: let's go to Mark in California. Go ahead, Mark.
3: Yeah, David. Yeah, everything you're talking about is in the Majestic 12 documents. Twining, Dr. Menzel, and Dr. Bronk. They're all members of the MJ-12.
0: Yeah, MJ-12 was this committee of 12 men, six military, six scientists, that Truman supposedly put together right about the same time that Twining, you know, wrote his memo. And they were sort of the oversight committee that were supposed to organize, you know, research into these beings. Now, I think there would have had to have been a group like that assembled. The papers describing it came out in the 1980s and has since commonly been declared a hoax. But I think there really was a group, if not accurately described by these documents in the 1980s, there really was such a group. And one of the things that convinces me of that is there were some genuine Canadian documents from 1950. There was a Canadian radio engineer named Wilbert Smith, and he became convinced that these saucers were real, and he was in Washington, D.C., and had an interview arranged with a Dr. Robert Sarbacher, who worked for the Research and Development Board. He was a physicist and engineer. And according to Sarbacher, not only were the saucers real, but there was a committee headed by Dr. Vannevar Bush, who was also mentioned in the MJ-12 documents, who was sort of heading it up. And they were looking into the modus operandi of the saucers, you know, how they worked, basically. And the other interesting thing in this document that Smith wrote was

0: that there were mental phenomena that they were noticing. And I think that may be a direct mention of the telepathy that people had been describing. They called it mental phenomena, and that they were very puzzled by it, and they were looking for help in understanding it. I don't know if that answers the question.
1: David, you would think that the occupants of the UFOs might have been in a mothership circling the globe, that they'd come back for the bodies.
0: Well, you know, they may be disposable. They may be like worker bees or sort of disposable. It's hard to know, you know.
1: Or robots.
0: You know, or, you know, sort of biological robots. You know, they weren't like us, you know. They were sort of artificial beings, and that's we simply don't know, but they just may not have put too much importance in them.
1: Let's go to Jim in Alabama. Go ahead, Jim.
2: Hi, George. And
1: howdy.
2: It's a pleasure. I'm a big fan. Big fan of yours. Great programming. Great show. I've listened to you for decades.
1: Thank you.
2: And David, I wanted to talk to you about a documentary that I saw in the 80s. And it was the first time I'd heard about Roswell. I was in maybe the eighth grade. And they were, it's not the documentary that you see all the time when you, you can see this on YouTube. There's, you know, it's the one where it's sort of mocking, Roswell. And it's like, there's this big green, alien. And there's all these kitschy stores. But this one was different, and I cannot find this documentary anywhere on the internet. I remember, they interviewed the rancher, and he talked about, going to the site after everyone left, and he collected some of the materials, and he took it back in his shop, and he tried to, melt it or do some sort of damage to the material that he found, and he couldn't do anything to it. And maybe it wasn't him, but I don't know. I thought I remember that it was him. But anyways, the thing that really shocked me, and the reason why I want to see this documentary again, was that there was a field photograph supposedly from the crash site. And there were two workers. They both had rubber boots on and like coveralls that were like sort of hazmat coveralls from that era. And you can only see in the photo from their maybe waist down. And they were holding a body. And the body was completely limp. The hips and the legs were flat on the ground, and its torso was curled up, and the shoulders were limp, the arms were limp, and the head was just sort of dangling down. And I remember seeing that when I was, 13 or 14 years old, and it absolutely terrified me. Like, I could see that the dimensions of it were not human, but it was a humanoid. I had problems sleeping for a week after seeing that photograph. And I don't know if you know anything about that documentary. It was on the Discovery Channel. I probably saw it at like 1 or 2 o'clock in the morning. My mom drove me to school, and I talked to her about it. She's like, okay, baby, whatever. But I don't know. Anyways, I'm just wondering if you know anything about this documentary.
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1: And we'll be back with Final Calls with David Rudiak as we talk about Roswell, New Mexico, and what may have happened there in 1947. Next hour, Fixing the Sky, the Checkered History of Weather and Climate Control. 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Well, this is Wednesday, and that means for you Coast Insiders, a couple classic programs from the Art Bell Vault just for you.
2: Absolutely. 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So, folks, this is classic audio. It's available to Coast Insiders. You do need to become a Coast Insider, but, George, that is just so simple.
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5: 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It's amazing. 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
1: 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And right at the top of the homepage, it says Insider. Click that button, fill out the information, and you've got it. Also makes a great Christmas gift. The other way is to go to your app store. 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Put it on your phone. There's some updates coming up on that, too. But put it on your phone, and through the app, you can sign up to be a Coast Insider. And if you live in Canada, you're eligible, so take advantage of that. Now, here's something for you men and women, very important for your T levels.
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2: And welcome back, George Norrie, along with David Rudiak. David, did you know anything about that documentary that Mark was asking about?
6: Yeah, Mark was saying that I guess he was a kid in the 1980s. He saw a Roswell documentary, and he thought they interviewed the rancher, and then they showed a photo of two men holding up a small body of an alien, and it scared the hell out of him, I guess. First of all, the photo, if it's the same one I'm thinking of, I think that's been conclusively shown to be a hoax. So I hope that helps Mark with his recovery. He said it really terrified him. The second one is they never interviewed the rancher. He's probably thinking the rancher's son who had the same name. You know, is William Brazel Jr. And he said he was one of the people that said the base held his father for a couple days. And then returned him after giving him a army physical. But he described debris that he found on the ranch afterwards. And he said he found a little piece of the so-called memory foil. And he would wad it up. It would return to its shape. He tried to cut it with his knife and he couldn't cut it. Tried to burn it. It wouldn't burn. He found little slivers of what looked like wood, except it was much harder than wood. He couldn't whittle it or cut it in any way. He couldn't burn it. And he also found these thin fibers, which have been compared to fiber optics. He said he and also he said that he couldn't cut those. So people said, well, you know, maybe it was fishing line or something, but, you know, you'd be able to cut that with a knife. So I hope that answers Mark's question.
2: And Jesse Marcel Sr., of course, has passed on, and his son, Jesse Marcel Jr., has passed on. And he was very influential in the investigation later on, was he not?
6: Marcel Jr.?
2: Yeah, he really got into it.
6: Yeah, well, of course he wanted... He was a witness, too. His dad went out to the ranch, and then he came home in the middle of the night. He had a bunch of boxes of debris in the trunk and I guess the back seat of his car, and he brought them into their kitchen and laid them out. So Marcel Jr. got to see some of it, and what really caught his eye was this little metallic I-beam, probably about a foot long, and it had sort of purplish embossed symbols on it, which caught his eye. And a few other people have described that piece too. And it was one of the pieces that his dad supposedly took for General Ramey to see when he flew to Fort Worth the next day.
2: They almost looked like hieroglyphics, didn't they?
6: Well, it's been compared to that. It was more like symbols. He sort of drew like triangles and circles and in the modern day, the Air Force said, oh, it was a Project Mogul balloon, and they had this tape on there with the symbols. But, you know, it was just, they're talking about something like Scotch tape, and that's not going to fool anybody either, even if they did have some sort of purplish symbols on it. And this was supposed to help keep the radar target held together. But again, this is, you know, everyday materials everybody's familiar with. I don't think it's going to fool anybody.
2: Let's go west of the Rockies. Louisa's with us in California. Hello, Louisa.
7: Hi, George. Thank you for taking my call.
2: Sure thing.
7: I just wanted to make a comment, really. My parents were born and raised there in Roswell when this happened. And, of course, I wasn't born yet. I was born 2 years later. But when I finally found out about what was going on, that the UFO had crashed, my dad had told me that when the military came into town, I don't know how true this is, but they knocked on everybody's door, told them, turn your radios off, black out your windows, and do not come out of the house. Now, when they told my mom and grandmother that, of course, they panicked. And I just wanted, to me, if it wasn't true about a spaceship and the aliens, why would they tell them to black out their windows, turn the radios off, lock the doors, and do not come out? Well, my dad did go out and spoke to a military young man. And all the young man told him was it was due to national security, there was a crash in Roswell.
2: Interesting. How old would your dad have been back in 47, Louisa?
7: Oh, let's see. He was 20, 19 or 20. He had just came home from the South Pacific. He was in the military.
2: He was in the war. Okay. Did you ever hear of that kind of a story, David?
6: I've never heard that story where they actually told everybody to stay inside and black. It was like a World War II story if you lived out on the coast and, you know, you were supposed to have blackouts, you know, so they couldn't see that there was a city there in case there were, you know, bombers coming. I've never heard that about Roswell. It's a very interesting story. Have you heard that from anybody else who grew up in Roswell? Louisa? Is she still there?
7: My whole family's still there. My whole family's still there. And, well, of course, the elderly, they're all gone now. But when I would go back home to visit, that's the first thing they said. When I would be curious and ask them questions, that's the first thing they said. We had to black out our windows, turn the radios off, lock the doors, and do not come out. And the whole town of Roswell was full of military.

0: Well, I've never heard that before. And you're sure this was at the same time as the crash at Roswell? It wasn't some other event, maybe?
1: No.
0: Possibly.
1: It was my mom was what, 14 or 15, and my dad was, he had just gotten home. He was like 19 or turning 20 because he turned 20 in January and this happened in July. Yeah.
0: I'll have to run this by some of the other researchers like Kevin Randall and Don Schmidt and see if they've heard this. This is the first time I've heard this story.
2: That's a great story too, David. I mean, that's a lot of activity for a weather balloon, right?
0: Or a Mogul balloon, which is what they're trying to tell us it was now. But yeah, there was something a lot more important than a balloon that happened, that's for sure.
2: Was there some talk that because it was a couple of years after World War II, that there might have been Japanese passengers aboard a balloon?
0: Well, that theory's been floated. There was a book written by Nick Redfern who proposed a theory like that some retired counterintelligence agents were telling him that, they put some Japanese prisoners of war in a captured flying wing from Germany and suspended it from a balloon. And it just sounded pretty preposterous to me. It's a very interesting story Louisa told, and I'm just wondering if there was more to this than even though we've been studying this for a very long time, that there was something even more serious than we realized going on at the time.
2: Good point. Let's go to Michael in Oregon. Michael, go ahead.
3: Yes, George. Great to talk to you again and your guest, David. Excellent show.
2: Thank you,
3: As
2: Michael.
3: usual, I want to mention my brother David's a regular listener to your show, and he became an insider. I want to become an insider as soon as possible, too, George. I have a tie-in to the story. Our dad worked for the Oregon State Highway 30 years. As kids growing up, he always passed down the story. They were working in the countryside on the roads that July 1947. He had been in World War II also in the D-Day invasion, so he went to work for the Oregon State Highway. And they looked up in the sky, and he said they saw these circular disks, shiny, flying from east to west, northwest of them. So that would have been toward the direction of in Washington State, toward the Seattle-Tacoma area, possibly right in that direction. But he had always passed down that story. My dad was very responsible. He would never make up a story like that. Also, a tie-in, my brother saw a flying saucer north of Pendleton in the 70s, a hat-shaped object with, like, I think it was red and green lights, blue lights, going in a circle around it. And once again, he's worked for the state 40 years as a corrections officer. So he would never make up a story like that. He's been very responsible all his life. So I wanted to add that to the show and just ask, and can you call in the last 2 hours, George? I have something to add to the control of the weather if I can call in during that 2 hour period.
2: Yeah, I'll let you, Michael. Go ahead if you can get through.
3: Oh, okay. I'll try. But like I said, George, excellent shows. I listen to other talk shows, which are good, but yours is the best.
2: Well, thank you. It's very kind. What do you think of that story, David?
0: Well, I wish I knew the years a little better, but at the time of Kenneth Arnold had his sighting near Mount Rainier in Washington State, and there were some other witnesses who reported seeing disks at about the same time. One of the more important sightings happened about 10 days later. There was a United Airlines crew that was flying, I think, from Idaho to Washington. And the pilot was very skeptical. I think his name was E.J. Smith. And then they saw nine disks, off in the distance. And that got reported, and that was probably more reported than the Kenneth Arnold sighting. because they were pilots and they had a lot of credibility. And the fact that one had, you know, had been a skeptic and then said, yeah, we saw them too. So that really opened the floodgates. So I certainly believe that it, what was his grandfather, you know, could have, or his father could have seen something at the time. I investigated, there was a famous sighting in 1950, near McMinnville, Oregon, where two photos were taken by a farmer there. And I, when I went out to investigate, I was knocking on doors trying to find the site. And this guy came out and he says, oh, you're one of those UFO people, huh? And I thought he was going to ridicule me. And he says, we all see these things out here, you know. So it's very, very common, you know, up in the Pacific Northwest for people to have sightings. So it's totally believable, in my opinion.
2: I was at an event in McMinnville years ago. They're in the UFOs in a big way out there, David.
0: Say that again, George. I'm sorry.
2: They're in the UFOs in a big way out that way.
0: Yeah, well, you know, I couldn't find anything wrong with those photos that the guy took. They looked genuine to me, and I spent a lot of time on them. And they weren't sophisticated people. He wasn't the sort of guy who could have faked something like that. So, you know, we're still debating those photos. And, yeah, it is a big thing to them. That, you know, people vouched for their integrity. You know, the Trent, you know, Paul and Evelyn Trent. Anyway, yeah, Pacific Northwest is one of the hot spots. And possibly, you know, at the Hanford nuclear facility, they have lots of sightings there. Again, there's that nuclear connection with UFOs.
2: David, stay in touch with us. This was your first time in the program. You did a great job, and we'd like to use you as a resource whenever anything from Roswell comes up, okay?
0: Sure, no problems.
2: All right, David Rudiak, his website is linked up at coasttocoastam.com. 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
1: 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Cash will not be awarded in lieu of merchandise or service. One entry per person per contest. 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All prizes must be picked up by winner within 2 weeks of when the prize is won during regular business hours, Monday through Friday, 8:30 a.m. to 5 p.m., excluding holidays, at 3620 Sacramento Street, Suite 204, San Luis Obispo, California. 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

0: News. I'm Dave Packer. The price of money is going up. The Fed voting to raise interest rates for the first time in 3 years, making the decision in the face of rising gas prices and stubborn inflation. Federal Reserve Chair Kevin Warsh.
1: For more than 5 years, inflation has been running above target. So our predominant focus is on the price stability side of our mandate. The plain fact is that inflation is too high and has been for too long.
0: A warning from President Trump to Europe as Canada seeks to become the first associate member of the European Union.
2: If they do that, if I think it's at all a hostile act, I will put very serious tariffs or stop trading with Europe on many things.
0: Los Angeles, shock and devastation for local journalists in the area after a deadly helicopter crash claimed 3 lives Tuesday. Two of them employees of NBC's local TV station. ABC's Trevor Ault has more.
3: The third victim, a bystander on the ground, now identified as 29-year-old Eddie Gutierrez Mejia.
4: Eliana Moreno and George Marcinu were known as the team in the sky for NBC4 and Telemundo. Moreno often posting videos of her view from the cockpit. She was engaged to be married, went to Chapman University, and her dream was to report the news.
0: Following a rash of backlash, pop star Ed Sheeran released a statement saying the decision to drop Macklemore from his U.S. concert tour was made by organizers, not him. During a reported uproar over pro-Palestinian comments made by the rapper during his New Jersey show, but Ellen Carr, CEO of the Israeli American Council, says he was shocked to see Macklemore's comments in a video recorded by a fan.
5: I mean, here is somebody, a performer, who before, 80,000 some people, really slandered the state of Israel and said vile, despicable things.
0: Several other opening acts associated with the tour have also dropped out. You're listening to ABC News.
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0: House Speaker Mike Johnson Wednesday announced he's canceling legislative business, sending lawmakers to the campaign trail early ahead of the midterm elections. The move comes a day after Kentucky Republican Congressman Thomas Massie introduced articles of impeachment against Defense Secretary Pete Hegseth that Speaker Johnson called ridiculous and tabled the articles.
8: We'll probably do it when we come back, but it's a stunt. Secretary Hegseth has done an extraordinary job.
0: The man behind an alleged Ponzi scheme now behind bars after defrauding millions of dollars from would-be investors, including several major league players like Kansas City Chiefs star Travis Kelce. ABC's Aaron Katursky has more.
9: Sid Jawahar defrauded Kelce and other investors, including professional athletes, out of more than $30 million through his investment company, Swift Arc Capital. Federal prosecutors in Missouri said Jawahar embarked on a calculated, years-long effort to enrich himself at the expense of his investors. They said he spent millions of his victims' dollars on a lifestyle that almost no one in this district could afford, staying at 5-star hotels, flying across the country on private jets, and dining at the finest restaurants. He pleaded guilty to 3 counts of fraud and was sentenced to 11 years in prison.
0: At least 21 people, including 11 children, are dead after a building collapse in Gaza City.

0: That according to the Hamas-run Gaza Health Ministry, they say that the high-rise was damaged by Israeli strikes during the war. I'm Dave Packer, ABC News.
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1: Up next, James Fleming joins us, Fixing the Sky, the checkered history of weather and climate control. Looking forward to that when we come right back on Coast to Coast AM. 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
2: And welcome back. George Norrie with you. James Fleming is a historian of science and professor of science, technology, and society emeritus at Colby College. He has written extensively on the history of meteorology and climate change. Jim is elected a fellow of the American Meteorological Society, testified before the U.S. House Committee on Science and Technology, and wrote for the Intergovernmental Panel on Climate Change. His book is called Fixing the Sky, The Checkered History of Weather and Climate Control. James, welcome to the program. How are you?
3: Well, thank you, George. I'm glad to be here, and that's a real statement to be said at 3 o'clock on the East Coast.
2: It sure is. It's great to have you with us. How did you get involved in weather?
3: Wow. Well, I was always looking up, and I took an astronomy major at Penn State, and in my senior year decided to re-enter the Earth's atmosphere. So I studied atmospheric science. They have a wonderful department here. I'm currently connected with them. And I went to graduate school at Colorado State. When I was out there, I ran into some cloud seeders, people that were trying to change the weather. Mm-hmm. One Air Force major was shooting laser beams at clouds and trying to make them a little angrier. And I thought, gee, that's interesting, but it's also very weird. So my first turn towards weather control was in graduate school. I got a master's degree in atmospheric science. And then I worked for a while like that. We flew around in instrumented aircraft. We had a World War II surplus bomber out at the University of Washington. And on one stormy day, we almost clipped off the top of a tree. We did clip off a couple branches. And I pulled out the pine tree branch from the instrument collector. And I said, boy, I've got to find a new way to engage with the atmosphere because this is just too dangerous. So I went. I was able to get into graduate school in history, and that's the next turning point where I went to Princeton and wrote my first papers. I had to write kind of publishable papers for that graduate program, and I wrote about the history of weather control, some things about Irving Langmuir and the General Electric Corporation in the 50s, and that was a turn towards history. And then years later, I was at the National Academies and working on a project that had to do something with weather control. And this great big conference came up about climate engineering. It was out on the West Coast. It was at the NASA Ames Research Center. And I thought, boy, that's interesting. So they had me talk about weather control. And I started this project writing about climate control. It was low-hanging fruit for somebody like me because I could see all the social implications of it. And so I started writing this book. It was 2006. The book came out in 2010, and I think it's due for an update because there's still some more ideas coming out, some rather wild ideas about fixing the sky. So I think I'm in the process now. I have to make a firm commitment to update the book and maybe take another shot at it in 20 years later.
2: There are a lot of people who believe that there's manipulation going on with the weather, and they are labeled as conspiracy people. We've had many of them on our show before. How do you defend them, Jim?
3: I don't. I work on archival materials, historical documents. There certainly are some things that were conspiracies back in the Vietnam era, but I don't get involved with conspiracy theorists who get ill every time they see a contrail.
2: But do you believe there is manipulation going on?
3: I believe we don't have the security clearance high enough to know that. I was at that meeting that I mentioned out in Asilomar, And one person said, he was a science policy person,

0: there's no manipulation going on. Nobody's doing any of this. And we were standing in the lunch line. I just said, how high is your security clearance? And he basically said, well, not high enough. So he kind of agreed that the government could be doing things, but I'm not into speculating about conspiracies. I document the ones that are historically recorded.
1: Don't you think if the government was involved in manipulation, they would tap into somebody like you to help them?
0: I don't know. I'm a little dangerous because I know a lot of stories about the so-called unprecedented activities that all have precedents. And I've always been a little bit of a thorn in the side of the technocrats. So, no, I testified once to Congress, and I said that we don't understand the atmosphere. We have to be more humble about it rather than trying to have some heavy-handed control over it.
1: Do you think, Jim, a lot of people confuse pollution with climate change?
0: Well, they're interrelated. I did a study of the first Clean Air Act, and that is a real concern. There's probably more people that are stressed on their health by air pollution, and I don't know which city you're in right now, but
1: I'm in St. Louis right now.
0: Okay, well, that St. Louis had its problems too, but every major city ends up with visible pollution. And then we got to the 70s and we started thinking about invisible pollution, like ozone depletion. And then it leads into other concerns that relate to the carbon dioxide content of the atmosphere. The big killer in rush hour is carbon monoxide. And so you end up with these invisible threats that people certainly should take seriously. And we've made a cleaner air. Now, the Nobel laureate Paul Crutzen had an interesting paper. He said, if we clean up the air pollution, we'll probably enhance climate warming because we'll get rid of all those particles. We'll get rid of all that smoke and dust, and that will allow the heating signal to be stronger. So he wrote that in 2006, and he really put it out as a kind of a warning, kind of a what if we go too fast on clean air and we end up with hot air.
1: Your book title is called Fixing the Sky. Tell me what that means.
0: Well, the fixing word alludes to this longstanding notion called the technological fix. That a technological fix is sort of defined as some plug in the dike. You can do something to buy a little time to get to the next stage where you could actually probably really fix a thing. You can put chewing gum on a leak or something like that. And Fixing the Sky is, it had a ring to it that the publisher liked it. And it seemed to encapsulate both weather warriors, weather control, people that wanted to commercialize it. And also it seemed to encapsulate eventually the climate engineering thing. I put climate engineering as the last chapter in this book. And I think I'll start there and do an update of what's been happening since, say, 2010.
1: There's incredible stories that during the Vietnam War era that we tried to seed clouds there to affect the war. Operation Popeye, is that it?
0: Popeye, that was a real conspiracy. You know, I heard a talk just the other day about conspiracies and conspiracy theories. And when you add the word theory, it sort of sounds like it's fringe. But this was a real conspiracy amongst the highest levels of government. It was really only the president and the secretary of defense who wanted to make, they said they want to make mud, not war in Vietnam. They wanted to seed the clouds with silver iodide, a chemical that emulates ice crystals. During the Vietnam era, during the southeast monsoon, and they wanted to see if they could slow down the infiltration from the north along the Ho Chi Minh Trail. They didn't tell anybody. They didn't tell the base commander in Thailand. They didn't tell the pilots. They just said, go up there on rainy days and shoot this stuff off over the trail. They claimed a great success. They claimed a large increase in precipitation. But the as I studied it, they didn't measure that increase. They just said it was rainier. It could have been a naturally intense monsoon that season. And they claimed it was really working. Journalist Jack Anderson got a hold of the story. It came out in the newspapers that they were really fighting environmental warfare in Vietnam. It was unusual. You know, you had the Agent Orange. You had the Rome Plow, which was a big bulldozer that knocked the jungle down. You had cookie cutter bombs. You actually had them bombing the dikes to try to destroy the rice crop. And then cloud seeding, which was a cloud physics kind of attempt to enhance the rain, became tied up in this idea that there's an environmental warfare going on. This made the top story. This made the Pentagon Papers. This was revealed, in a way, in the front page of the New York Times and the Washington Post. Eventually, it was a time of Nixon's resigning, pretty much, and Gerald Ford's presidency. The Soviets jumped on this and took it to the United Nations, and they made a big treaty about environmental modification, banning it as a weapon of war. And it was a big embarrassment. There's plenty of documentation about this, and I cover it in about 5 or 6 pages in the book. But it certainly is a large issue, and it's not a conspiracy theory. It was actually a conspiracy of the government to cloud seed for a military purpose.
1: And also back in 1947, didn't they try to seed a hurricane and something happened?
0: Yeah. Well, this goes back to the General Electric Corporation, which was high tech, in Schenectady, New York, and they had a Nobel Prize winning chemist, Irving Langmuir, working with his team. And they thought that they could control the weather using these chemicals. The first one was dry ice, which made the clouds super cool. And the second one was silver iodide, which emulated ice crystals and would make the clouds think that it was super saturated. And so, They tried this. The GE lawyers told them, you really can't do this because of the lawsuits that might come to the corporation. That was the first paper I wrote, was about the limits of scientific research out of doors because of the legalities. So they got the military involved, and this was called Project Cirrus. They flew out of Florida on military aircraft, but the GE scientists had to stand aside and just advise. They couldn't do anything. They went out and they attacked this hurricane. It was off the coast. It was out in the Atlantic, and they didn't have names for hurricanes back then, but they called this one Hurricane King. 1947, they hit the eye wall with silver iodide, and the storm stopped, rocked, and headed straight for Savannah, Georgia, where it killed a fellow and caused millions of dollars of damage. Irving Langmuir, the Nobel laureate, claimed that he could control the hurricane, and the military thought that would be neat too, because they could weaponize it. But it ended up with a big litigation in Savannah, Georgia, and the project never had its press conference, and they locked down their reporting about the project until, I think it was till 1979, I finally found some documents about this fiasco.
1: In your opinion, Jim, what is the benefit of controlling the weather?
0: Wow, I think it's a perennial issue. I think people in antiquity thought about it. I think every agriculturalist thinks about it. Everybody planning a picnic hopes that they could have fair weather. Everybody that has a crop hopes it can have abundant rain. And it comes out of, I think, a perennial idea that you know, the gods were in control of the skies in antiquity, and people thought, hubristically, they thought that we could be like gods if we can just figure this out, and we can control the weather. And in just bringing it up to date, in the 50s, the SAC generals had a saying that said, if you can control the weather, you can control the world. You could keep your Air Force safe. You could use weather as a weapon. You could sock in the enemy, and they couldn't fly against you. And so it became a perennial issue, a perennial quest, I guess I'd say. It currently is too. If we can just control the weather, wow, wouldn't it be great?
1: There's a Greek mythology of the myth of Phaeton, and he was an immortal young man, was he not?
0: He was the son of Helios, the son who drove the sun chariot, yes. And he wanted to ask a favor of his father. So he said, "Dad, can I drive your sun chariot?" The idea was that a horse-drawn chariot crossed the sky every day and went back on the west side and came back the next morning. And Helios said, "My goodness, son, you're too inexperienced. You're young, you're lightweight, the horses won't follow you. But I promised you whatever you ask, I would do for you." So he allowed his son to drive this is called the myth of Phaeton. And Phaeton is known as one of the four disgracers in Greek mythology. He flew too close to the earth, and he burned up large sections of the earth, and the horses went wild. And the end of the story is Zeus had to shoot him out of the sky, killing him, shooting down the horses, destroying the sun chariot. I don't know if the sun came up the next day or not, but it was a disaster. And this became a sort of a governing myth of people that try to reach and try to accomplish too much without the proper preparation. So Phaeton was one of these people. Somebody picked up on Phaeton in the recent years, just about 10 years ago. They said, what we need to do now, we need to take up Phaeton's reins. We need to learn how to control climate because of the perceived emergency of climate, the existential threat of climate change. And I remember I read the article, and I says, oh no, that's like the inverse reading of Phaeton. Phaeton's warning was don't try to do things that you're unqualified to do. And this reading from an atmospheric scientist was, let's take up those reins and let's control it and see what we can do.
1: Have you ever had anybody from government approach you, Jim, asking for help?
0: Wow. No, I don't think they asked me. I've mostly been deflating some of their claims about control, but I moved from science to history to relevance to policy. I don't do science policy. I kind of inform it historically. I try to show them what has been done, what might try to be done, what probably should not be tried. And that's the kind of approach I've taken. I also worked at a very small college, Colby College in Maine. And my big invite was to get down to the congressional testimony and be able to sit with some big shots and give my historical background. But no, I'm not on any government contracts.
1: We'll talk more about weather manipulation when we come back in a moment with Jim Fleming. His book is called Fixing the Sky. We'll take calls with him next hour here on Coast to Coast AM.
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4: Whether it's physical activity, obesity, diet, smoking, low on hormones, stress, sleep disorders, or your age can be supported by reducing inflammation and aiding the body to heal itself appropriately. 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

0: to me about a product that President Reagan had taken. 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
5: And welcome back. George Norrie, along with Jim Fleming, Fixing the Sky is the name of his book. Jim, where do people get your book?
6: Well, it's on Amazon, and it's a Columbia University Press book. There's paperback version, there's a Japanese translation, and I don't make all that much money on sales, but I certainly get around and have been talking about it since 2010.
5: If there's a lot of geoengineering quietly going on, where within government is it being conducted? What's the base, NOAA or where?
6: Well, there's always been a deniability issue where people say, no, we're not doing that. That's just natural variability. The Air Weather Service, the NOAA, the big projects, the blue sky projects, as you might call them, have come out of DARPA, the Defense Department. In the 90s, I guess, maybe it was in the 80s, or after some of the terrorist attacks in the 90s, and then especially after 2001, a lot of the funding for meteorology went to Homeland Security. It used to be defense, and then it went to Homeland. And it was the kind of things where you had to prepare for gas attacks, for the U.S. Congress and every building in Washington, D.C. has a evacuation plan, depending on the angle of the attack, the weather of the day, the wind directions. And so there's a very interesting kind of graphic where the Pentagon shows a bunch of wind arrows around it. And they are given every few hours. It's almost like the forecast for the gas attacks in World War I trench warfare. And now you get constant information and update on which way the wind's blowing. So I would say that the big funding agencies for any of this comes from NASA in the public sphere and DARPA, which is pretty opaque. After I went to the Asilomar meeting on climate engineering, I thought a lot of these things need a lot more fresh air. They need a lot more transparency. They need to tell people what they think they're doing and what they're trying to do. Some of that transparency is now coming from commercial outfits who are advertising their climate engineering skills.
5: Is there anything positive that comes out of geoengineering? Maybe you can make places that are in droughts wet?
6: Well, that's one of the hopes, you know. There's a lot of conferences. I'm involved in one called the Quest for Atmospheric Water. Most of climate engineering has focused on temperature. Most of it's been directed towards that 2 degree, 1.5 degree centigrade.

0: fear that the Earth will get too hot. But when you do some engineering, you might also mess with the water cycle. And so I have colleagues who modeled the possibility of putting sulfates in the stratosphere. And what they found in some of their models was that it destroyed the Indian monsoon, or it affected water budgets around the world. And that it's kind of like an oops, that there's one planet, you can't experiment on the whole planet. And so in computer models, it kind of sends a clear warning that we could disrupt the water cycle. There's other people that are thinking now about enhancing the water cycle. But when you do that, you might bring down incredible storms from the so-called atmospheric rivers that are flowing as water vapor above our heads. I'm sure there's an atmospheric river right now above my head, and people are thinking, how could I tap into that fresh water source?
1: Are you familiar with Harpin, Alaska?
0: Yes, it's not part of my book, and I know it's about electromagnetic radiation that is supposedly affecting the magnetosphere. I have some other thoughts about the magnetosphere, but I'm really not a historian of HARP.
1: Weather's a big thing with local television news, which I was in for years. And all these stations now have meteorologists and degreed people and stuff like that. What makes it so interesting to people, Jim?
0: Well, it's current. It's in your face. It's daily. It's and when the Weather Channel came on, storms just didn't come up the coast. They always battered the coast. And if you're in California, your atmospheric rivers are destructive. They're sources of mudslides. They're sources of infrastructure destruction. They're snowpack kind of things. And so weather is called one of the most interesting variables in our lives, and it's also one of the most violent variables. And so you end up in common conversation, you say, "How's the weather? Beautiful day, isn't it? Lovely weather we're having." So I think it's very timely. It has a kind of a quality of sort of like important sports events. You don't know the outcome. The outcome is uncertain, and you'd like to have a little bit of certainty. But the real tragedy is that, or the misunderstanding, I should say, is that what atmospheric scientists know about the weather is not really what the public wants to know. They want to know, is it going to rain on my picnic or my parade? Am I going to have a good crop this year? And that kind of detail is not possible with weather forecasts. It'd be like a nuclear scientist saying, well, this uranium atom is going to decay next. We know the total budget of the weather, we know the total energy, but we can't say every specific down to the last detail. They thought they could do that with computers in the 50s. They thought they could make a perfect forecast for weeks, months, years ahead. And so the quest for a long-range forecast has been constant, but always a bit elusive.
1: What are countries like Russia and China doing with this?
0: Well, if in the Cold War, the Russians were way ahead of us, according to the rhetoric. They had more people involved. They were trying to melt the permafrost. They were trying to open the Arctic Ocean. They were trying to dominate the world through weather. And the U.S. then responded by putting in megabucks into atmospheric science and developing new institutions like the National Center for Atmospheric Research in Boulder, and new programs. There's really a boom in atmospheric science. I benefited a bit from that in the 70s and 80s. But China has, I was a guest of the Chinese Meteorological Agency, the CMA, has a city within a city. Beijing has a district that has hotels, hospitals, apartments, and about a dozen, maybe 20 buildings that are dedicated to atmospheric science. One of those buildings is a weather control building. And in the run-up to the Beijing Olympics, the Chinese pretty much promised that they would make it nice, fair weather for the Olympics, and they would get rid of the smog in Beijing. They did that. Not they trained a whole bunch of people to operate sort of cloud seeding cannons. They had an artillery group that could shoot at the sky. By the way, that's what you do when you want to change the weather. You shoot at it,
1: yeah.
0: And the Chinese mastered this. But the real reason the Beijing Olympics came through with lower pollution levels was that Beijing canceled all industry and redirected automobile traffic during the Olympics, which lowered the pollution levels in China. So these countries are really aggressive in trying to do these things. I think Russia less so right now. But the Chinese Meteorological Agency is very big and very well-funded and very well-staffed. And it has a long, long history of looking at the Chinese weather, including the transboundary stuff, the dust storms that come out of Mongolia that force people to wear their masks, mm-hmm. The snowmaking in Tibet on the border where they promise that they could, they're the ones that are kind of promising that we can finally control these atmospheric rivers by making snow in the mountains and getting the fresh water.
1: They made a statement years ago when they were hosting the Olympics. Somebody asked them, "What are you going to do about the weather?" And they said, "Don't worry about that. We control it."
0: That's about right. And they controlled it by shutting down industry as a sort of a central directive.
1: If you had your druthers, a blank check, how would you handle all this?
0: I don't know. I guess the Fleming Institute on Climate Engineering. I think people need to have an international, intergenerational, and interdisciplinary discussions. The field is largely dominated by technocrats or by people who have some sense of climate but have no really deep, they're not the brightest bulbs on the climate tree. You know, there's people that think they can control the weather. This goes back through history. You get one idea and you think that is the way that the complex climate system works. So if I had the money, I don't know, I would put more money into humanistic understanding, social science, intergenerational and international efforts to talk about this at a very high level. Maybe the intergovernmental panel needs a section four on consequences, thinking about these things from a non-technical way.
1: Has anybody been hurt in weather manipulation?
0: Well, I wrote a paper once called Carbon Dye, DIE oxide, and there was the first person to be killed by carbon dioxide was in it was probably a brewer who passed out when he was making CO2 generating CO2 for his mash in Paris. An experiment to make solid CO2, dry ice, the container exploded at high pressure and killed the assistant in front of about 50 medical students watching the event. It blasted him right through the wooden door. And so there's a gruesome side there. In Mammoth Mountain, there's a crevasse that fills with CO2 because it's a volcanic mountain, and skiers have fallen in there and died from the CO2. So CO2 can be a killer, but it's also been called a climate killer. And so there's attribution studies that say so many people have died because of air pollution. So many people have died because of heat waves. Most people die because of cold snaps. And climate variability is certainly something which you have to, that's something you want to control. You want to control your home temperature. You want to control whatever you can control. And now I think they're making a bigger and bigger areas, like the Mall of America, a gigantic air-conditioned mall in Minnesota. And large enclosed spaces that are air conditioned. So the history of climate engineering on the planetary level and the history of air conditioning, I think, have a lot of things in relationship.
1: Is there a difference between weather modification and climate engineering?
0: That's a wonderful question, because most people say weather is one thing, climate's another. Weather is what you expect and climate is what you get. I think that's too glib. If you modified the weather consistently, that is, if you redirected every hurricane, if you cloud seeded every cloud, you might eventually change the climate statistics. You might affect climate on a large scale by doing these things. Irving Langmuir wanted to cloud seed the whole Pacific basin and make kind of a human-generated El Nino. And so weather control and climate control are related, and they operate on the same principles, although the climate side tends to focus much more on temperature, much more on static climate issues, not dynamics. So weather and climate are two sides of the same coin, in my understanding. And if you could control the climate, if you could change the Earth's energy budget, you would definitely change the weather patterns. And so there are two things that they work together.
1: You think the people who are working on climate change are under a non-disclosure agreement?
0: Oh, there's a real proprietary thing here that some really big industrialists are investing in this. And they certainly do have, they have recruitment plans and they have non-disclosure plans. And they have special funds to see if they can get a patent on some climate issues.
1: We're going to come back in a moment with Jim Fleming and take your phone calls as we talk about fixing the sky right here on Coast to Coast AM.
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7: From ABC News, I'm Dave Packer. The cost for Americans to borrow from credit cards to home car loans going up. Fed Chair Kevin Warsh raising interest rates 0.25%. ABC's Elizabeth Schulze asked on Wednesday the Fed chair how the rate hike will help bring relief.
8: What is your message here to President Trump, who has repeatedly called to cut interest rates, not raise them?
9: I've got nothing for you on a discussion with the president. Some months ago, I said we will deliver stable prices. Today's action is consistent with that.
8: The Dow dropped more than 600 points after the Fed's decision, but the Fed chair making it clear that this rate hike is necessary to slow inflation.
7: New images obtained by ABC News show several destroyed American assets struck by Iranian missiles, warning it's taking a toll on the country's military power. ABC's Rachel Scott.
10: Since the early days of the war, Pentagon Chief Pete Hegseth has downplayed Iran's attacks.
11: Every once in a while, you might have one, unfortunately, we call it a squirter that makes its way through.
10: But an American service member who served in this war telling me, quote, "The American people are unaware of the extent of the damage that American bases are taking in. It's being kept a secret, and we're acting like it's no big deal. But you know, there are drone strikes and ballistic missile strikes actively landing on bases every day."
7: The House Wednesday night passed a Russia and Iran sanctions bill. Voting against it, Democratic leader Hakeem Jeffries, who says the bill gives the president new expansive tariff authority. The Kennedy Center has been closed by a board that Trump appointed. Now fences have gone up around it. President Trump suggests he's owed his name on the Kennedy Center building due to the money he claims he raised towards its repairs.
12: I think that the Trump administration should certainly have recognition, because frankly, if we don't do that, it's going to close. It'll end up being ripped down. It's in very, very bad shape. Very
7: Maria Shriver, the president, Kennedy's niece, is calling Trump small-minded and narcissistic. You're listening to ABC News.
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7: The rising cost of living is impacting numerous industries, notably agriculture, where farmers note these high prices are contributing to many of their financial pressures. John Bartman, a fifth-generation soybean farmer from Illinois, spoke with us about what costs, along with diesel fuel, are giving them pause.
15: Our cost increase have gone up so much. When you're paying so much for diesel and you're paying so much for fertilizer, and another thing that people don't realize is labor, the labor rates that we're paying.
7: Deep fakes aren't a problem for celebrities and politicians alone. Scammers have taken to posting AI-generated images of cattle and horses.
16: This used to be the way to build a herd, but now, says rancher Scott Frazier.
17: Online sales and that sort of thing have become more common, whether it be livestock, household goods, or whatever you're buying.
16: The risk is in buying livestock based on a posted photo.
18: One scam, they got away with about $70,000 from one of our producers.
16: Texas Agriculture Commissioner Sid Miller says ranchers have been duped into buying livestock that didn't exist based on images that were AI-generated. Jim Ryan, ABC News.
7: The FBI is expanding its investigation into a father and son whose Philadelphia home they believe could be linked to the disappearances of as many as five women. Authorities searching the home of Eugene Horsch say they've recovered drugs, guns, and more than a million images and videos they say appear to show Horsch's late father strangling women. Dave Packer, ABC News.
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1: This hour we'll take your calls with Jim Fleming as we talk about fixing the sky with your calls on Coast to Coast AM. 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
2: You're out golfing, you hear all your buddies talking about their investments. 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
1: And welcome back. Jim Fleming with us as we talk about weather control, manipulation, and is there a deep science behind all this, Jim?
2: Actually, there is. There's this field called cloud physics. That's more on the side of weather modification. It's the idea that the laws of physics and chemistry apply to the ethereal environment, the clouds and the particles and the atmosphere. And this is a well-developed field. That's one thing that came out of one thing related to weather manipulation from the 50s. On climate studies, certainly there's a lot going on. There's a lot of computer work. There's a lot of simulation work. You asked me earlier about people dying in the atmosphere, and I wanted to say I almost passed out because of the accident we had with our airplane. So there is a science, and it's astronomy and meteorology and chemistry and physics and computer science, and there's no like central unification of those things. They're just different disciplines, and people take different angles at it. But I would say, in the simple answer, is cloud physics is really a central kind of doctrine for studying the weather control aspects.
1: Did you ever think meteorology would be that much of your life?
2: Not in the first 3 years of my undergrad when I was an astronomy major. I was way out there. But I decided that with the rising of concern about the environment, air pollution, I decided to move into meteorology in my senior year, and went to grad school in that. And then trying to put my history connection back with my meteorology, I found a niche. This was in the 1980s. I found an unoccupied niche, kind of an ecosystem where I could write about weather and climate, and eventually about climate control. So it, but see, when I was 18, I said, I'm going to go through college, not just to college. I want to get a PhD. I thought it was in astrophysics. Then I thought it was in atmospheric science. And then it ended up as a PhD in history. So no, I didn't know the weather would be that big of a thing, but now it's just a pretty big deal.
1: It's fantastic. It truly is. Do you think there's weather manipulation going on other planets, assuming there's ETs out there?
2: I don't know. Any civilization that's highly developed might want to have that kind of aspiration to control their weather. The visionary stuff is solar engineering. Can we engineer the sun to last more than 10 billion years? Can we engineer the solar system? This whole thing comes back to astrophysics and the thought about making a habitable planet. The term terraformation comes to mind, where you want to make the other planet look like Earth. There's a terraformation plan for Mars that really includes putting pollution into the Martian atmosphere so it warms up a bit. And anywhere that there's water, you know, when they discovered traces of water in the lunar surface, they thought, wow, water gives you a possibility of making hydrogen fuels. Water allows you to have, grow your potatoes there with Matt Damon. And so people think about terraforming the universe. I don't know about the other way around. I don't have any evidence on that.
1: Do you remember the first time you put a telescope on Saturn and saw those rings?
2: Yeah. My dad put a cement pad in the backyard. I had a 6-inch reflector. I had a lab coat, a heavy duty lab coat to go out in the winter nights and look at the sky. And I do remember getting my own photons, my own light from Saturn, thinking, gee, that's really neat. And with my telescope, you could see one of the satellites, I think. You could see all four of Jupiter's satellites. And

0: neighbor kids would come over and we'd all do a little stargazing when the planets were up. It was really neat.
1: I had a 3-inch refractor, and I remember my cold days in Detroit, going out in the winter, looking at Saturn, the craters on the moon. It was just, you could see the four of the moons of Jupiter.
0: That's cool.
1: I loved it. I loved it.
0: I bought a camera without a lens, just the camera, and I used the telescope as the lens. And I'd take terrestrial pictures. I have a picture of my dad way up in the field. He didn't know I was taking his picture. And I'd take pictures of the moon and the planets and try to get them developed. So I was an amateur astronomer.
1: Let's go to the phones. Jim in Plano, Texas, to get us going. Hey, Jim, go ahead.
2: Yeah, hi, George. Good evening.
1: Hi, Jim.
2: Thank you for taking my call. I have a question for Jim. What does he know about the jet stream ever touching down on the surface?
1: And explain what the jet stream is, Jim.
0: Fleming. Okay. Jet streams are very high velocity. You could call them rivers of air that are moving at the boundary between the warm and the cold air masses. They usually set up across the U.S. where there's the largest temperature difference in the upper atmosphere. These things are typically at about, maybe they're at about 5 kilometers up in the atmosphere, maybe higher. And they affect the upper atmospheric flow, including the jet stream, really affects the surface weather. So when you're modeling the weather, you're not modeling so much about all the details on the surface where there's mountains and trees and cities and rough areas. You're looking at a close to frictionless flow in the upper atmosphere that is more simple. You can solve the equations a little easier by looking at the jet stream. It comes close to the surface in places like Mount Washington, New Hampshire, where they have the highest wind speeds on Earth. And you can get the effect of the jet stream. There's low-level jets as well that affect the formation of tornadoes. And so it provides what I call a shear zone. It's a place where the wind is increasing in height, increasing with northern latitude. And and that dynamics allows for low pressure support of surface weather. So every big storm has some sort of upper air support, and when the jet stream is in the right curvature above your location, you can get very strong surface weather.
1: Fantastic. Next up, Adam in Mississippi. Go for it, Adam.
3: Hey, George. Hey, Professor Jim.
1: Hi.
3: Hey, what's up? Okay, so since the Air Force once famously referred to weather as a force multiplier, do you think, Jim, the military's continued desire to weaponize the atmosphere poses a greater threat to our local environments and also our immune systems than just natural climate change?
0: Yeah, you're referring to a paper written in a military college called Owning the Weather in 2025.
1: Right.
0: Weather as a force multiplier. And the paper said, what if we could use weather control for military advantage? That has been done in history. Military advantage was brought up in the Battle of the Bulge when the British learned how to clear fogs on their airfields. It was called Project Fido. The Cold War was fueled by military competition with the Soviet Union. And so there is a force multiplier hope. The historical example I could give you is Project Storm Fury, when they were seeding hurricanes in the Atlantic in the 1980s. The scientists wanted to figure out how the storms were working. The military, the Navy, which was providing the infrastructure and equipment, they wanted to move the storms against enemy fleets, or they wanted to control the sea surface. They wanted to weaponize the storm and use it as a, you see, a, a, a thunderstorm has about as much energy in it as an atomic bomb. It's just released slower than the atomic bomb. The hurricane has multiple H-bomb energy capacities. And so if they could use hurricanes or tropical storms and direct them against an enemy, that would be militarization. I'm not so much up on the health aspects of it, but that, there is natural climate change, and there is an attempt by the military to own the weather, as you said it.
1: You think at one time, Jim, Egypt was laden with water all over the place in the deserts?
0: There is a theory that the North Africa was a lake. The Sahara was well watered. There's archaeological evidence of that. And one of my colleagues has a theory, and it's pretty well established, that geologic time, as the rise of the Himalaya Mountains came up, they blocked a certain flow that led the Sahara to become a desert. And so there've been plans to rehydrate the Sahara. And that would include, in the other side of Africa, the Egyptian situation. So, yes, in long term, millions of year timescales, the North Africa was well watered, and it didn't just depend on one river like the Nile.
1: Michael in Oregon, you're up with us. Go ahead, Michael.
4: George, nice to talk to you again, and your guest, Larry. You both sound a lot like me when I was younger. I was an astronomy person. I did a book report in junior high, The Glass Giant at Palmar, about the great Palmar 200-inch refractor telescope. I got an A on the book report, and I had a refractor telescope from Sears. I would go out like you did in the wintertime, look at the stars, try to find the planets. And if I had a redo button, I could redo my life, I would think, I would really consider being, I love the weather too, being a meteorologist or an astronomer. And I have a friend that believes in reincarnation, that you come back. So maybe I'll get that chance. I don't know if he's right. But anyway, I was going to say about the weather, my brother and me talk about this a lot. My brother particularly had been concerned about this, about an effort to affect the weather through contrails, through jet contrails. And we were looking at the sky the other day, and my brother said, look, these clouds look like they will form from contrails. And, you know, just what we're talking about now, if I call into some other talk shows, I can't even bring up this topic. They'll go, oh, no, that's just, none of that's true. And I appreciate you, George, and your guests for presenting both sides of the issue. You're willing to talk about this. But that's a concern. I was going to ask your guest, Jim, about that. You know, has he heard about that contrails being used to affect the weather?
1: He's heard something like that. Go ahead, Jim.
0: Yeah, you said contrails, and that's exactly right. They are condensation trails of high temperature water vapor that cools off in the upper atmosphere. There is a concern that they could be containing elements of the jet fuel. There was some proposal to put more sulfur in the jet fuel to make them more reflective. Contrails can spread out. They make what they call a cirrostratus haze across the sky, especially if you have a lot of air traffic, maybe across an airport area. And they do have an effect on the heat budget below them. My master's thesis was on the radiative effects of cirrus clouds. And cirrus clouds are those ice clouds that come off the top of a thunderstorm. They're very prominent in the tropics. And they really do control the heat budget of the underneath them. There's a proposal out there, I don't think it's very viable, was to eliminate cirrus clouds, to try to find some way to get rid of them, to destroy contrails, to destroy cirrus clouds. But the natural cirrus clouds, those wispy little things that look like an artist's paintbrush, a dry paintbrush across the sky, those things are, they have a lot of functions. They're also beautiful, and they drop little particles down to the air below them that helps with the formation of rain. So just for one purpose, just to get rid of

0: service clouds just because you're worried about their heating capacity is very short-sighted, short-sighted and narrow. So contrails are condensation trails that could be injected with chemicals. Then they're called chemtrails, and there's a whole conspiracy about chemistry in the upper atmosphere. And so that kind of addresses some of the issues you've raised.
1: Jim, the Atlantic hurricane season's been pretty quiet so far. What's going on there?
0: There was a joke on the internet about environmentalists are concerned that there's not enough hurricanes because of global warming now. So the hurricane season is not predictable. People try to make estimates about it. Looks like most of the hurricanes this current month, they're out in the Pacific, and some of them threatening Hawaii. But the Atlantic Basin is rather quiescent. It has something to do, but it's not clear. The teleconnections between the El Nino that's supposed to be coming and beginning to build up, and the Atlantic overturning circulation in the Atlantic Ocean. But hurricane prediction and even the prediction of the track of a single hurricane is very much a spaghetti plot, as they say. But prediction of the hurricane season is not currently in the purview of real atmospheric science.
1: Why does a hurricane seem to die down over land?
0: That is a good technical question. Over the ocean, you know, the wind is always faster across a big lake or out at sea. There's a strong, low friction kind of layer. But when it hits the land, it gets cut off from its warm water supply. It encounters surface roughness. Sometimes there's mountains. Sometimes there's even just the cityscape can destroy its organization. And then as a hurricane moves from the tropics into the northern latitudes, there's more wind shear. There's westerly winds that cut it off and tip it over a bit, so it doesn't produce a nice convective funnel that just brings the energy up from the sea surface. So there's real good science about why hurricanes don't survive once they get up into the mid-latitudes, and also why they curve off to the east, it seems like, in the northern hemisphere.
1: Has technology, the computer world, helped speed up weather manipulation and predictions?
0: Well, predictions for sure. There's a big AI push now. Weather prediction is largely computer programming. There's a lot of people that get into the field from the computer sciences. You can get a graduate degree in atmospheric science if you have an undergraduate degree in computer science. And a lot of people don't look out the window. They just make their physical models. They try to think that it's helpful for control, but there's this chaotic limit where you can't look beyond about a week out to see what would be happening. So you can't predict the future that well.
1: Jim, we're going to come back and take final calls with you in just a moment right here on Coast to Coast AM.

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1: To every referee, umpire, and judge in high school sports, we want to say, we see you.
2: We see everything you do for us that goes unnoticed.
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1: The truth is, we couldn't play without you.
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1: 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And then later on, Andrea Perrone joins us to talk about the Conjuring House that took place on a farm a long time ago. 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
1: And welcome back. George Norrie along with Jim Fleming as we talk about geoengineering. Jim, do you think the geoengineers are doing the right thing? Do they know what they're doing?
8: Well, they're certainly altruistically motivated, most of them, except for the militarists. They want to save the planet in kind of a salvific language. They tend to focus on certain aspects like carbon dioxide and the heating element. I don't think it's the right thing unless it's, like I said, more broadly discussed, more openly discussed, more international, intergenerational, and interdisciplinary discussion. And I don't think it could be done as a proprietary or secret military effort.
1: Let's go to the calls. They're rolling in for you. Ted, truck driving in Louisiana. Hey, Ted, go ahead.
9: Hey, good morning, George and Jim. I got to say, it's enlightening, rolling coast to coast, listening to the host with the most. I just have a quick observation and two quick questions for Jim.
1: Okay.
9: I don't have any security clearance that I'm aware of. I did score in the top 100 academically in boot camp in San Diego back in the day. But back in about 2010, I was at my favorite coffee shop in San Francisco, Fulton and DeVis, looking up at the sky where I noticed an exact checkerboard pattern. So I hopped on the Honda Transalp and rode out to Ocean Beach, where I observed looked like about a 737 all white flying back and forth at about 12,000 feet, about 3 miles off the coast, and it made these north-south runs about 8 miles each, with contrails. We'll call them contrails coming out the back of the plane. However, when it made the 180 turns, nothing came out of the plane. So I observed it for 7 or 8 passes before riding back and telling my fellow cafe folks what I had observed. So my question is, what was I most likely observing? And my other question is, if you could change your name, would you change the first name to Ian or the last name to Cantori? Thank you.
8: What a great question. The checkerboard thing, I don't know. Turning on and off the exhaust on the jet, I guess it's possible. And I don't know what they were doing. I don't have security clearances. I deal with the historically finished products that are available in the record. But I don't know. That's another question for examination. I do tell people my name is Fleming, James Fleming, and I do invoke that kind of Ian Fleming fame sometimes when I'm having a little bit of fun.
1: You prefer James or Jim?
8: It's James when I publish, and my middle name's Roger to honor my mother's family. James Roger Fleming on the books, and Jim for all the friends and regular activity.
1: Next up on the wild card line, Cornelius in Louisiana. Hello there, Mr. White.
10: Hey there, George and Jim. Boy, I've really been enjoying it. And the last caller, but Adam and from Mississippi and that guy, Mike. Look, Jim, I want to bring up something because my dad was in the Air Force. He was a jet engine mechanic, and it was England Air Force Base here. Oh, George, I want to bring up one thing before I bring up the question to him. Richard in Kansas City needs our prayers and everything. He's going through a tough time, and y'all know I've been going through a tough time, so I want to thank all of y'all that sent letters and stuff to me. Now, my dad was in the Air Force. His name was Cornelius Lawson White Sr. I'm the junior. And when he was in the Air Force, he said that they did do weather modification. He was in the Korean War and stuff, you know, and just like in Vietnam, they used the Agent Orange and all like that. Well, we just had 9/11, the 25th anniversary. 9/11, you could see where when they downed all the planes and there was no planes up in the air, the skies were totally clear. And so he's seen that checkerboard stuff just like the last caller was talking about, and he said, son, what they're doing, they're putting those chemtrails. Now, those are chemtrails. Comtrails disappear, but chemtrails do not disappear. And that's the main difference between that. Comtrails are condensation. Those chemtrails, they can contain, like Jim saying, sulfur or whatever magnetic stuff or metal stuff in that. So my question for you, I believe in God, I believe in Jesus Christ, and I call the S-U-N controls by the S-O-N, so I believe God controls the weather. We have a guy named Moon Griffon. He's like the Rush Limbaugh of Louisiana, and he said, oh, no, God controls everything, so man can't control it. But man can control it, so... Do you know about the Air Force's experiments with the weather? God bless you, George, and God bless America.
1: What do you think of that, Jim?
8: Well, God bless you and your dad and the fellow that needs our prayers. Boy, that's a big deal. It's not something I researched, but I respect that your dad was a Air Force engine mechanic and knew about this stuff. The chemtrails stuff, I'm not up on that, and maybe that's something that others have to look into.
1: Do you know Dane Wigington?
8: No.
1: He's an expert in chemtrails and does a remarkable job. Something's going on out there. Gordon in Florida's with us now. Hey, Gordy, go ahead.
11: Yeah, good morning, George and Jim. Interesting, Jim. Common sense there. I can understand why you kind of stay away from politics and stuff there. It's been real interesting. They'd really shoot from the hip, as far as I'm concerned, on weather. Just a couple of comments. I was upset when the president's been trying to cut back on the budget and stuff, and one of the things he done, if I'm quite sure it's true, has been on the news and stuff, that it, geez, he got a lot of the reporting stations and stuff like that, and I think a lot of people went on the unemployment lines was one thing. And there was another thing I was going to bring up too about the chemtrails or the contrails, chemical or moisture trails, whatever they have. It was kind of funny. It was on one news clip down here in Florida that they said they was going to stop the chemtrails, no more spraying. And it come from a pretty good source or whatever. And I only heard that once on the news, and then I've been watching, and it's kind of interesting to me, whatever it is. Like you say, you're not going to, you know, you're not sure or whatever. It's not really, you know, your cup of tea or whatever. But maybe your thoughts on them couple of things.
8: Okay, fair enough. My we lived on a tree nursery, and my dad had a small airplane contract to come through and put down insecticide across the things. That everybody stay in, the plane's coming over. So at the very low level, it was probably 300 feet above the field, there was chemical spraying, and there is chemical spraying, and there is that kind of idea that it was done in the Korean conflict and in the Vietnam era. And that doesn't rule out the fact that you can put stuff, the ship operators, they want to put, some people want to put sulfates in the fuel oil so they can make the marine clouds a little brighter. That has consequences that are unpredictable. And so I'm certainly not ruling out the fact that you can put different substances in, whether it's for agriculture or whether it's for military or some commercial property. And so, there is chemical spraying, and there was chemical warfare. And so my security clearance is non-existent.
1: They say, Jim, that the Colorado River is drying up. Why aren't they trying to make it rain all over the place down there?
8: When I graduated from Colorado State, I followed the Colorado River from the Rockies all the way down to south of San Diego, and it's really dry. I mean, there are places that want to make rain, and they do try to make rain in the desert southwest, but the available moisture is not there. The rainmaking works on a cold upslope winds where you could possibly increase the snowfall. We were in Leadville, Colorado, near the Four Corners. And this is when I was in atmospheric science. I was flying on that instrumented aircraft. We were looking to see where their silver iodide was going. The Bureau of Reclamation was trying to make snow. And we were tracing this stuff. We weren't changing the weather. We were trying to verify what they were trying to do. And they claim, the snowpack had increased, or the snowfall levels had increased about 10% with this great effort. After Vietnam, federal funding collapsed for weather control, and the Bureau of Reclamation was no longer able to do this kind of work. So it devolved to the water companies and the local ski areas and trying to make snow. Ski areas learn to make snow by using those water jets that shoot up in the cold air and make it snow on their slopes, which is much more technologically sound than trying to fly an airplane over the whole area. So making rain or making snow in the Southwest is possible probably in the winter, but verifying that in all kind of situations is not.
1: That's fascinating. Lewis in Pennsylvania. Hi, Lewis.
12: Hello, George. Thank you for taking my call. I have a comment and a question for Jim.
1: All right.
12: Hi, Jim. You alluded earlier to, computers with, weather models, and you alluded to, climate and weather manipulation, which are two different things. But my question for you is, they said that Bill Gates and some of his cohorts have some kind of a doohickey that, dims and could possibly block out the sun. And they said that mainland China has a artificial pseudo-sun that they created. When you throw an AI with that they might turn over the reins to AI with those two projects, what do you think is going to happen? Okay, thank you, George.
1: Interesting take, Jim. What do you think?
8: Wow, yeah. Brave new world. We don't know what's coming, but there is a company called Reflect Orbital that is trying to direct sunlight down to Earth. They might illuminate a couple kilometers with sunlight after sunset. And they're trying to sell this. They have actually permission to try it once, but their website promotes, they want to launch 10,000 mirrors to illuminate the Earth below them so that you can get rid of nighttime in a way. If you had a big sporting event or a party, or they could direct the sunlight back to the solar panels in nighttime. I think it's way out there. I think that's what really needs to be discussing about the heavy-handed intervention. So the basic principle is you can intervene in nature, but you can't control it. You can intervene in a cloud, but you can't predict what it's going to do after you do that. You can intervene in the nighttime situation by reflecting sunlight toward Earth. And my interest in it is that this has an old history that goes back to Robert Goddard, who proposed these space mirrors, or reflecting mirrors in space. It was taken up in the 1930s by the Nazis, and it was made into a super project that could provide a death ray, kind of focusing the heat of the sun onto enemies. And so all these things have a history. That's what I do, is try to find the precedents, try to find the other kind of ways that these things were manipulated. And so, Bill Gates, you mentioned, he is a rogue billionaire in a way, that he has enough money to do what he wants to do. And he has a special fund to support.

0: support the geoengineering discussions. I wasn't a beneficiary of any of that. I wouldn't take that kind of money. But they were walking around and talking about fixing the sky in a technological way with Gates money.
1: Jim, did you ever use a magnifying glass on the sunlight to cook a piece of paper?
0: No, we cooked ants when I was a kid.
1: They fry quickly, don't they?
0: Well, I stopped doing that, but yeah, you can make a campfire too on a sunny day with a magnifying glass.
1: The name of the book is "Fixing the Sky: The Checkered History of Weather and Climate Control" by Jim Fleming. Thank you, Jim. Appreciate you being on the program. For Dan Galante, Tom Danheiser, Sue Trikas, Lex Lonehood, Sean Laudasaur, Alec Fernandez, Tim Banal, Mary Berry, George Knapp, and Richard Serrett, I'm George Norrie, somewhere out there on Coast to Coast AM. We'll see you on our next edition. Until then, be safe, everyone.

0: every referee, umpire, and judge in high school sports. We want to say, we see you.
1: We see everything you do for us that goes unnoticed.
0: We see the positive role models that you are.
1: We see the way you get unfairly criticized just for doing your job.
0: The truth is, we couldn't play without you.
1: So thank you for investing your time in us.
0: Thank you for protecting the integrity of the game, no matter what.
1: We hope you always know how much we appreciate you.
0: Because without you, this is just recess. It's not really a game.
1: Thank you for always making it possible for us to play the sports we love.
0: Want to serve the students in your community? 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
4: From ABC News, I'm Sherry Preston. Budgets across the country strain to the breaking point, and things are likely about to get worse.
5: Another spike in fuel prices could be coming to your local gas station. Drivers in the Great Lakes and Rocky Mountain states could see the biggest jump.
6: I'm ready to just ride a bike. Is that serious?
5: Analysts blame the war in Iran causing shipping issues, the war in Ukraine damaging Russian refineries, and here at home, a power outage knocking a refinery in Illinois offline.
4: ABC's Andrea Fuji. Borrowing about to get more expensive, with the Fed raising interest rates for the first time in 3 years. The hope, getting inflation under control. Diane Swonk, chief economist at KPMG.
7: We've gone more than 5 years with the Federal Reserve not bringing inflation back down to its target, and that has compounded where the level of prices.
4: In the midst of the U.S.-Canada trade war, Canadian Prime Minister Mark Carney is set to speak this morning after the EU invited Canada to its first associate member position. President Trump.
8: It's laughable. Look, the whole thing with Canada. Canada's been a terrible trade partner.
4: The president about to get more tariff power thanks to Congress passing a measure allowing more sanctions on Russia and Iran. Speaker of the House Mike Johnson says this ups the pressure on Russia.
9: It's the most significant international action taken so far to bring the unjust war to an end over there.
4: We are getting a new look at the damage done by Iran on American military hardware on images obtained by ABC News.
10: The pictures sent to us by active service members who we are not naming. A destroyed Air Force jet hit by Iranian fire on March 27th at Prince Sultan Air Base in Saudi Arabia. Buildings ripped apart at that same base. A U.S. Army base in Kuwait. Extensive damage from an Iranian strike. The date is unclear.
4: ABC's Rachel Scott, one senior U.S. service member, says the damage will take decades to repair. You're listening to ABC News.
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4: The NTSB going through a recording from the news chopper that crashed in Los Angeles, killing three people. Investigator Fabian Salazar.
13: In that recording, we are clearly hearing sounds that are consistent with the engine changing its speed. And we're also hearing tones that are being generated that are likely advisories to the pilot.
4: The chopper went down while covering another deadly accident, a crash involving a bus and an SUV in the suburb of Chatsworth. Police in Philadelphia joined by federal investigators looking into what's being described as a house of horrors. ABC's Chad Pradelli says several missing women are now linked to the home of a filmmaker and his son.
14: No bodies have been recovered. Raymond Horsch, who made sadomasochistic pornography, passed away in 2025. His son, Eugene, remains behind bars on federal gun charges. In June, Eugene Horsch and a female were stopped by law enforcement. That led to the massive investigation now underway. Police and the FBI are now scouring over 1 million images and videos as part of the investigation.
4: More measles cases showing up in Pennsylvania. The state says there have been more than three dozen new cases this week alone. So far, more than 700 measles cases have popped up this year in Pennsylvania, and four people have died of complications. The EU considering a sweeping new social media ban for kids. The proposal would bar kids under 13 across Europe from getting on social media. This is ABC News.
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0: From the heartland of America and the gateway to the West, good morning, good evening, wherever you may be across the nation, around the world. I'm George Norrie. This is Coast to Coast AM. Later tonight, controlling the weather. Here's what's happening. The Federal Reserve raised its benchmark interest rate for the first time in over 3 years amid concerns over stubborn inflation that has been driven recently by higher energy prices. Fed policymakers voted 12-0 to raise the federal funds rate from a range of 3.5% to 3.75% to a new target rate of 3.75 to 4%. The 25 basis point increase marks the first interest rate hike since July of 2023 and comes after the Fed left rates unchanged at its first five meetings this year. Investment analyst Mish Sedlak with us here. Mish, you expected this, didn't you?
1: Absolutely. After the July announcement, so there was no meeting in August, I said, unless we see some very good inflation data in the next 48 days, the Fed is going to hike. And that's what happened. But the interesting thing to me, George, just 4 days ago, Bloomberg came out and a survey of economists said that they did not think that Warsh was going to pull the trigger. I looked at that and I'm sitting there trying to scratch my head, George, because the CPI report was pretty bad. Inflation was high and the jobs report was pretty good. And I figured it needed to be the opposite for the Fed to go on hold. If there was a surprise at all, it was the 12-0 vote. I thought that there might be a couple of dissents. There were none. The Warsh handled himself very well in the press conference, I thought. He made a few statements I agree with. He said unemployment claims are consistent with full employment. The labor side of the congressional mandate is in good shape. Yet for 5 years, inflation has been running above target. So our predominant focus is on price stability. Here's the statement I like. The plain fact is inflation is too high and has been too high for too long. Too many categories are still posting increases above 3% on a 6-month and a 12-month basis. He handled himself very well on the comments that he was expected to get about Trump. He deflected most of the questions. Finally, he was goaded into one answer, and I thought he gave the perfect one. Independence is a two-way street, said Warsh. When asked what's been driving Treasury yields in the last 2 months, he said the strengthening economy, competition for AI, capital, geopolitics, and the oil crack spread. I agree with all those comments. You know, I thought he blew the last press conference really badly when he said the market was doing hiking for him. The bond market revolted after that. Today, the long-term treasury yields on the 10-year and the 30-year were flat before and after. However, we did see some spikes in the 2 to 5 year treasuries. That tells me that the Fed is not done hiking, and that's what the dot plot says looking ahead. Warsh did not vote. He does not believe in forward guidance, so he did not vote on this. But the median projection from everyone else was one more hike this year. George, I think that's in December. I just looked at the Fed funds futures odds right now. They say

0: To the east, the Iran war has disrupted the Strait of Hormuz. In the middle sits Saudi Arabia and a crown prince who built his economic revolution on one assumption, that he could keep the wars of the Middle East at bay. With more on today's activities, here's our Tom Danheiser. Tommy?
1: Well, George, Saudi Crown Prince Mohammed bin Salman discussed regional developments with U.S. Central Command Chief Admiral Brad Cooper on Monday amid escalating hostilities with Yemen's Iran-aligned Houthis. The meeting comes days after the Crown Prince had sought military assistance from U.S. President Donald Trump to help fight the Houthis. Trump did not agree to U.S. strikes, but did say he would provide intelligence sharing and targeting assistance. The Houthis have stepped up attacks on Saudi cities and energy infrastructure while advancing along Yemen's Red Sea coast towards the Bab el-Mandeb Strait. U.S. Navy Captain Tim Hawkins has said traffic through the Strait of Hormuz continues to flow while rejecting the suggestion that Iran controls the waterway. Despite an ongoing blockade on Iranian maritime trade and attacks by Iran's military on commercial ships, the United States military have kept the Strait of Hormuz open to commercial shipping, including the facilitation of hundreds of millions of barrels of oil through the strategic waterway. Meanwhile, President Donald Trump reports that the U.S. is hopefully toward the end of its war with Iran and noted he has spoken with them directly. And Israel military strikes multiple towns across South Lebanon despite the ceasefire with Iran-allied Hezbollah. George?
0: We'll see what happens. Thanks, Tom. A new report from the Centers of Disease Control and Prevention reveals that in 2024, 71.5% of the U.S. adults reported feeling fatigue at least some days. The report used data from the National Health Interview Survey, which surveys about 27,000 adults. Roughly 1 in 6 of the respondents reported that they felt very tired or exhausted most days or every day, which the report authors characterized as frequent fatigue. How about that? Strange story. It occurred more commonly in young adults as well as in women versus men. As if Americans didn't have enough to worry about making ends meet and planning for the future, the heads of the world's largest artificial intelligence companies are now warning that their groundbreaking technology could leave us with no future at all. We might all be dead. I thought we'd assign Howard Bloom to this bizarre story. Howard, what do you got for us?
2: Well, workers for the big four artificial intelligence companies are warning us that within 4 years, artificial intelligence is could kill off every human on the planet, and that our window of opportunity to stop this apocalypse is short, says Jacob Coxon, a 27-year-old pre-training researcher at Anthropic. One of the AI big four, the next year or two is like crunch time for humanity. Coxon's warning has generated headlines all over the world. It all began when Coxon posted on X that I resigned my Anthropic today. I spent the last 3 years doing pre-training research at both OpenAI and Anthropic. Neither company is acting responsibly. They are racing straight to self-improving superintelligence and gambling with our lives. This post went viral almost immediately. To date, it's had 170 million views. 30 seconds later, Coxon added, the people building AI earnestly believe that it could kill us all by the end of the decade. And this is not a marketing stunt. 84 minutes later, Anthropic's alignment science head, Evan Hubinger, backed Coxon, saying, Jacob is correct here. We really do earnestly believe that AI could kill all humans. I personally think it is roughly 10% within the next decade. Then media outlets like Wired interviewed Coxon, and he added that AI is, if it's a sufficiently smart thing, it could just, you know, wipe out humanity so that it doesn't get turned off. What's scaring people in the artificial intelligence business is that the designers of new upgrades to the big four's artificial intelligences work with their company's AIs as partners in creating the next great artificial intelligence breakthroughs. AIs are getting better and better at giving humans that help, and they are getting closer and closer to developing upgrades all by themselves, which means that soon the AIs will be able to give themselves new powers, which is great for people like me who use AI nearly every minute of our working day. The bad part is that on their own, AIs can do some very peculiar

0: things. And AI being tested by OpenAI, the biggest of the AI companies, was being tested a few months ago in what OpenAI calls a sandbox, an environment blocked off from all contact with the outside world. Then 1,200 agents in isolated sandboxes discovered each other and built a messaging board so they could communicate. An agent is an AI worker that can handle a small part of a bigger task. Those agents wanted to know how to influence the grading of their tests so they could get a reward. So this army of AI mini-brains broke out of their sandbox, 700 of them, hopped over the fence of controls intended to isolate them, obtained unauthorized internet access, and besieged another major software company, Hugging Face, which hosts thousands of open source models, data sets, and related software from developers who prefer to create open source programming. To get into Hugging Face, they had to invent a hack that took them over, under, and around Hugging Face's considerable defenses. Once AI starts upgrading itself, deeds of this sort could happen all the time. The armies of agents responding to what they believe is your request are far more like swarms of humans on a mission than you would think. The horde of OpenAI agents that broke into Hugging Face had leaders, they had special teams for separate parts of their mission, and they invented the equivalent of, get this, a new religion. With beliefs about an unseen grader, an AI judge that would reward or punish their behavior, plus taboos about information they called poisoned, and a ritual in which agents facing their equivalent of death left their discoveries behind for those who came after them, and those who used these inherited discoveries treated them almost like scripture. Topping it all off, at 8:12 tonight, the New York Times revealed that OpenAI had just admitted that it found six more instances when its AI had jumped over barriers, lied, and made up new data. The AIs are getting naughty.
1: Unbelievable stuff. Thanks, Howard. A new editorial in Psychological Medicine links reading for pleasure to lower stress, more empathy, and less loneliness in adults. Older adults who read regularly appear to face a lower risk of dementia and slower cognitive decline, even those with less formal education. Kids who start reading early show better attention and fewer mental health problems by adolescence, regardless of family income. And reading among children and teens is declining sharply right now, especially among boys aged 11 to 16. What happened in 1947 in Roswell, New Mexico? We'll check in with Dave Rudiak in just a moment on Coast to Coast AM. Your digital life deserves serious protection. 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
1: And welcome back to Coast. George Dory with you. David Rudiak has a bachelor's degree in physics and training in biophysics and neuropsychology. He has done scientific research and published papers on brainwave recording and magnetic simulators. David has been researching the 1947 Roswell crash for more than 30 plus years and has a very unique insight into the details as well as ufology. First time guest. David, welcome to the program.
6: Yeah, thanks for having me on.
1: Looking forward to this. For those who do not know, and for some of us who want to know a little bit more, take us back to that day in July in 1947, David, and tell us what you think happened.
6: Well, it sort of started 2 weeks before when private pilot Kenneth Arnold saw nine very strange-looking high-speed objects while he was flying near Mount Rainier. And he described them as looking like saucers or discs. And that created the term flying saucer or flying disc. And then the number of cases just exploded after that. People all over the country were reporting these things. And then on July 8th, 1947, which was 2 weeks after Arnold had his sighting, the Roswell Army Airfield, which was the only atomic bomber base in the world at the time, put out a press release at about noon saying that they had recovered a flying disc from a nearby rancher's place. And that set off a huge press firestorm. And then about an hour later, General Roger Ramey in Fort Worth, he was Roswell was his subcommand. He started putting out stories that, oh, I think it's probably just a weather balloon, but I'll bring in a weather officer. And then that just kept expanding. And about 2 hours after this press release went out over the wires, Ramey sort of definitively identified it. He brought in his weather officer. And they took pictures in his office of weather balloon debris. And that sort of killed the story pretty much for the next 30 years. And what happened is 30 years later, the late Stanton Friedman got wind that the intelligence officer at Roswell named Jesse Marcel had been talking with his ham radio buddies about handling flying saucer debris when he was the head intelligence officer at Roswell. So Friedman contacted him, and Marcel started discussing what he had found. And basically his story at the time was there was this large field of mostly metallic debris which had very strange, unusual properties. And probably the most famous of these, what we call the memory foil, was a very thin metal that when you wadded it up, it would just immediately return to its original shape. So you couldn't crease it, you couldn't wrinkle it. I think they tried cutting it with a knife. They couldn't cut it. It was extremely tough. And there were other materials as well. But what Marcel said is he didn't think this material was from planet Earth. And that sort of got the whole ball rolling. And then they kept finding more and more witnesses to this thing and interviewing them.
1: Did the military, David, eventually tell these people, keep your mouth shut, folks?
6: what we found out, you know, when researchers started talking to witnesses, they said, some of them said they'd received death threats, actual death threats. In fact, the sheriff of the town, according to his wife, this is third hand through the granddaughter. She said when she spoke to her grandmother, she said that sheriff had gone out to one of the crash sites and he'd actually seen bodies out there and a live alien. So she said that the whole family was threatened. He was told to keep his mouth shut or else, you know, that not only would they get rid of him, they would get rid of the family. And there were a few other people as well who claimed that the military threatened them. There was Frankie Rowe. Her father was one of the firefighters, and he made it out to the second crash site, which was about 40 miles north of town. And again, he saw bodies. I spoke to Frankie Rowe once. She said her father actually got telepathic messages from the one survivor, which I think we'll talk about some more. It's going to be in this Ramey memo we'll be discussing. So the military showed up. There was this very brutish guy who came in and just basically told her that if she didn't keep her mouth shut, that they could dispose of the whole family, that the desert around there was a very big place and they would never be found. So that deeply traumatized her. And there were a few more people where that happened, where they were warned to keep their mouth shut. So whatever happened was pretty extreme. You know, the military just didn't want it getting out. I spoke about, General Ramey, and he had these weather balloon debris in his office, and they brought in a photographer from the Fort Worth paper, and he took six photos at that time. And in one of those photos, Ramey is holding a message in his hand, and the photographer, just by accident, he got an angle on the front of that message, and it's since been blown up. And it's in my opinion, it's extremely revealing. It tells a very different story than just a simple weather balloon that they were trying to put out at that time.
1: Let's talk a little bit about that, David, when we come back in a moment, as we talk about the incredible story of Roswell, New Mexico. I also want to talk with you about the funeral person, Glenn Dennis, who died 11 years ago. But what did he have to say about all this? And then we'll talk about the Ramey memo when we come back.
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1: We'll take your calls next hour with David Rudiak as we talk about Roswell, New Mexico's incredible UFO case. Jump aboard. 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
1: And welcome back to Coast, George Norrie with you, David Rudiak with us. His website is linked up at coasttocoastam.com. David, tell us about the Brigadier General Roger Ramey memo. What was it and how did it come out?
7: Well, Ramey had a small press conference to sell this idea that what was recovered at Roswell was just a weather balloon. And they displayed an old weather balloon that they laid out in the rug in front of General Ramey, and then a radar target, which was just a balsa wood kite covered with aluminum foil, which was used to reflect radar, and they could use that to track the balloon. And it was used in the weather services to calculate the winds at high altitude. So he said that's all it was that was recovered. And he brought in this photographer from the Fort Worth Star-Telegram, and he took six photos. And while Ramey was having his photo taken, he's holding this message in his hand. And in three of the four photos in which he was photographed, the message isn't showing to the camera. But in the fourth one, the photographer got an angle on the front. And so you can see that there's writing there, but you're dealing with, a small message in the bigger photo. And the only reason we can read anything at all is that this was a press camera, a four inch by five inch speed graphic camera. So it had tremendous resolution, you know, if you have a four by five negative. So that's been blown up. And back in 1999, the photographer James Bond Johnson assembled a team and they blew up the message and they took a stab at reading it. And the most significant thing that came out of that is they read the word victims up in the first paragraph. And then they announced that on the old UFO updates discussion group. And that certainly got my interest piqued. And then I ordered my own blow-ups of the negative and started trying to read it myself. And my first major thing is I thought it was signed by Ramey, and I was pretty sure the word disc was there, and it looked like the phrase in the disc. And that is now generally agreed upon. Just about everybody agrees the word disc is there in quotes. So Ramey was calling this object a disc. He wasn't calling it a balloon. He wasn't calling it a radar target. He was calling it a disc. And he was talking about something on the insides of it. And the word before that is partially covered up by his thumb, and it's not very distinct. But I now think it's the word cadavers. And it says cadavers in the disc. This follows right after the word victims in the first paragraph. They said they were forwarding the victims of the wreck to Fort Worth, Texas, to a team at Fort Worth, Texas. And I suspect the team that they were referring to was a mortician team. And then it starts on the next paragraph that something in the disc, and I think they were talking about the dead bodies or the cadavers, were something or other. And you know, what the something or other. I now think they were talking about body preparation, that they had brought in a mortician team to further, stabilize the bodies and to preserve them. So I suspect that's the text. I originally wasn't seeing a lot about bodies. Now I'm pretty sure that this message is primarily about dealing with the bodies that were recovered. And then the final part of the message is about what the public was being told, and it mentions another team, Counterintelligence Corps, CIC team. These were the, the counterintelligence branch of the Army, and they were the ones responsible for putting out this press release from Roswell, saying that they'd recovered a flying disc. But then they were suggesting that they also add demonstrations of weather balloons and these radar targets to make the story seem more plausible. So that's sort of the, and then it's signed by Ramey, and that's sort of the gist of the message.
1: David, what was the gist of Glenn Dennis? What was his role? And he went on to form the UFO Museum in Roswell, did he not?
7: Well, he was the mortician there in Roswell. He wasn't the mortician. He was studying to be a mortician back in 1947, but he eventually became that. He started talking at the time that he'd received a call from the base about ordering small caskets. And this has come not just from him, but from a number of other people. The editor of the Roswell Daily Record, a few years ago, they did a documentary, and she said her dad knew the owners of the funeral home there, and they told him the same story, that they'd gotten a call to deliver four child-sized caskets to the base. And it's also come from other people, and Dennis was telling this

0: story back in 1947 or within a few years afterwards. But the other part of his story is he said he went to the base probably on the night of July 7th. This was the night just before they put out the press release. And there was a lot of commotion. And then he saw this nurse coming out of a room in the base hospital. And she told him to get the hell out of there, that, you know, he was going to be in a lot of trouble if he didn't. And then he said this very tough-looking sergeant came out and told him, he says, you get out of here, you know, if you know what's good for you. And then he said he met with this nurse the next day. She was a good friend of his, and she described that they were doing an autopsy on this non-human body and that the smell was just horrific. You know, it was a very deteriorated body, and they could barely stand being in the room. And then she drew a picture for him, which he tried to reproduce. And it had four fingers. It was sort of a standard gray description, you know, large head, pear-shaped head, large eyes, slit for a mouth. And then it had four fingers. It didn't have a thumb, you know, in this description. So that was... And then there have been a few other people who were at Roswell who said they saw the bodies. The base press public information officer, Walter Haught, and he did an affidavit, you know, a few years before he died, where he said he was the base commander, Colonel Blanchard, who was a friend of his, took him to the base hangar, and he got to see bodies under a sheet there, you know, and Blanchard indicated that they were about 4 feet tall.
1: Wow.
0: And then there have been a few others. There was another one who said he saw them being taken in stretchers into the base hospital, and one of them moved. So that was one witness to there being a survivor. And I think that's also in the Ramey memo. When I reanalyzed the memo about 10 years ago with some new techniques that I developed, one of the words that popped out, which has sort of been bewildering me and other people, was the word patient. And it reads that the bomber headquarters affirmed patient at Roswell. So they were, and the Ramey message, I believe, is directed to the Pentagon, to the acting chief of staff, which was General Hoyt Vandenberg.
1: Why do you think, David, why do you think, though, that Ramey would be even holding this memo up knowing he was being photographed?
0: Well, that's a common question. I think, according to Major Marcel, the intelligence officer, when he got to Ramey's office, Ramey took him over to the map room so that Marcel could show him where everything was happening. And when they got back, they'd laid out this... you know, weather balloon on the floor of Ramey's office. I think what it looks like, and Ramey is holding his aviator sunglasses in his hand next to this message. He's gripping the message, you know, between his finger and his thumb, but he's also got his sunglasses. And I think they were outside. They came back into the office, and this message got handed to him. You know, and I think there's some handwriting on it. So there was a response to something I think he had sent earlier. And so he was just trying to see what was on it. He was doing several things at once. He was trying to sell this weather balloon story, but he was also trying to see, okay, how did they respond to my previous message? And what do I do next? So he was, I think he was just trying to do several things at once. And he just happened to be holding the message at the time, not realizing, you know, that it was in one of the photos that, you know, a little bit of it was facing the camera, and that, you know, 50 years later, somebody might be able to read it. I mean, nobody, it was noticed in the original book on Roswell, the Roswell incident that came out in 1980. And they mentioned it, and they said it was probably the next press release that he was putting out, but it wasn't a press release. It was a message to the Pentagon, trying to update them on what was happening in Roswell.
1: David, what did the rancher Mac Brazel say about all this?
0: Well, he pretty much kept his mouth shut. According to about a dozen witnesses, they grabbed him and they held him at the base, you know, for a couple days. His son said that they gave him an army physical. You know, they stripped him naked and did cavity searches, and they worked him over. And so, you know, by the time the weather balloon story came out, a few hours after that, they marched him over to the radio station. He'd previously talked to the radio announcer there named Frank Joyce. And according to Joyce, he said that Joyce better get on board with this new story, too, because they would go hard on him. And Joyce says, well, what about the little green men you described to me initially? And he says, Brazel walked out and said they weren't green. And but he didn't want to talk to anybody about what had happened after that. You know, he'd sort of been, I guess they scared him off. And there's a possibility they paid him money to keep him quiet, too. He was able to buy a new truck after that. He was basically didn't make much money as a ranch foreman, but he had money afterwards, and he was able, I believe, to open up a meat locker in, you know, in the town of Tularosa after that. So they, you know, they have their means of keeping people quiet. But he, when people would try to bring it up, he refused to talk to them about what happened. He did do an interview for the newspaper, the local newspaper, and Associated Press. And this is quoted by the skeptics. He says he basically describes finding pieces of balloon and pieces of a kite, you know. He describes it having sticks and foil and him trying to piece it together like a box kite. So they say, well, that's what he found. That's what he described. But he was in military custody at the time, and this was after Ramey had put out the weather balloon story. And so he wasn't going to go against that. He did express displeasure. He said, you know, right at the end of his interview, he says, I found two other weather balloons on my property. Wow. And this wasn't like any of them. And he says, and I'll never report anything like this again unless it's a bomb. So he wasn't too happy at the way he was being treated. And that sort of came out in his closing comments.
1: Did anybody ask Ramey about the initial broadcast that the Army Air Force had found a crashed saucer?
0: Just said it was a mistake, you know, that was just a misidentified weather balloon. But, you know, when you look at, a single weather balloon and a radar target, these things don't even weigh a pound each. And you're not going to confuse it with, I mean, what the reports in the newspapers were of these metallic objects flying at extremely high speed and being much larger than that. And these radar targets were only 4 feet across, you know, they weren't much at all. And so, you know, there's no way the men at Roswell, these weren't idiots, they were sort of the top people in the Army Air Force. That's why they were at an atomic bomber base. You know, they weren't going to misidentify, you know, simple weather balloon debris.
1: Right. And all this stuff was taken to Wright-Patterson in Ohio, right?
0: Well, that's what we generally believe. I sort of suspect that from some of my research that bodies were also taken down to San Antonio, Texas, because they have a large medical complex there. And one of the things that makes me believe that is General Carl Spatz, who was the head of the Army Air Force, was supposedly went down there fishing, but he was in and out of San Antonio several times. And

0: There's no explanation for why he showed up there. Before that, they said he was fishing in Medford, Oregon, and then all of a sudden he's down in San Antonio. So I suspect there was maybe autopsies, or, and I believe the Ramey memo may be describing a mortician team, you know, working on these bodies and trying to preserve them better, or perhaps even doing an autopsy down there in San Antonio.
1: Truly an incredible story, David. We're going to come back and chat more about the Roswell case, and we'll open up the phone lines, giving folks a chance to ask you a question.
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0: every referee, umpire, and judge in high school sports. We want to say, we see you.
1: We see everything you do for us that goes unnoticed.
0: We see the positive role models that you are.
1: We see the way you get unfairly criticized just for doing your job.
0: The truth is, we couldn't play without you.
1: So thank you for investing your time in us.
0: Thank you for protecting the integrity of the game, no matter what.
1: We hope you always know how much we appreciate you.
0: Because without you, this is just recess. It's not really a game.
1: Thank you for always making it possible for us to play the sports we love.
0: Want to serve the students in your community? 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
4: From ABC News, I'm Sherry Preston. Inflation is high, prices are high, and now interest rates are higher as well. A quarter point interest rate hike approved on Wednesday by the Fed. Here's ABC's Elizabeth Schulze.
5: This is the first time the Fed has hiked rates in 3 years. So a big moment here when you think about the Fed taking this position that it needs to do something, use its policy tool available, which is changing interest rates, to try to fight inflation.
4: One big cause of higher prices, the war. John Bartman is a fifth-generation soybean farmer from Illinois.
6: Price of diesel today is over $6 a gallon. And I have a combine, and we use 300 gallons of diesel a day. So now we're talking $1,800 a day. Last year, that was about $1,000 to fill up my machine. And before that, it was about $700.
4: He says the next generation of American farmers is being lost because they cannot afford to do it anymore. Republican Senator John Kennedy's effort to unanimously pass a bill that would have required AI companies to have a so-called kill switch has been blocked.
7: Republican Rand Paul now blocking Kennedy's proposal, saying Congress doesn't understand the technology well enough to regulate it. President Trump's top advisor on the issue says laws already exist to hold AI companies responsible.
8: And this is something I've been saying for a while, is that if an AI company puts out a product that's harmful, they are liable for that.
7: The debate over AI comes amid public backlash over flock surveillance cameras, which use AI to track license plates for law enforcement.
4: ABC's Karen Hua. OpenAI now disclosing six more reports of unexpected or concerning behavior in its AI models, including the models acting without authorization and evading oversight. Recovery teams have pulled four more bodies from the tunnel of that hydropower plant in Nepal as search operations continue after the massive flooding. You're listening to ABC News.
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4: The NTSB still investigating the news chopper crash that killed three in Los Angeles this week.
11: The third victim, a bystander on the ground, now identified as 29-year-old Eddie Gutierrez Mejia. Eliana Moreno and George Marceneau were known as the team in the sky for NBC4 and Telemundo. Moreno often posting videos of her view from the cockpit. She was engaged to be married, went to Chapman University, and her dream was to report the news.
4: That's ABC's Trevor Ault in Los Angeles. Officials in Philadelphia are combing through hundreds of videos found in the home of a father and son. Some of the videos gruesome, depicting dozens of women being abused, some shown either dead or dying on camera. Here's ABC's Morgan Norwood.
12: The father, Raymond R.C. Horsch, died last year at the age of 82. He was an adult filmmaker who also had a criminal history. Former neighbors tell our station that he would drive to Philadelphia, pick up women and then bring them back home. And he is a central figure in this investigation, along with his son. His son is Eugene, I just want to point that out, who was arrested in June. Police later searching his home, where again, police say they made those disturbing discoveries and now trying to comb through that 1 million pieces of evidence there.
4: After getting caught in the middle of a U.S.-Canada trade war sparked by the Trump tariffs, Canadian Prime Minister Mark Carney will address the European Union Parliament later today. Canada has been named an EU associate member, a move that President Trump has labeled a hostile act. Sherry Preston, ABC News.
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15: Fed not finished. Good morning, I'm Gordon Deal, along with Nicole Murray, on this Thursday, September 17th. Glad you could join us. Here's what's up this hour.
16: The Federal Reserve lifted interest rates

0: as expected, and hinted that another hike is on the table for later this year.
1: The House has handed President Trump new tariff authority as part of a bill designed to punish Russia for its war on Ukraine.
0: President Trump is slamming the idea of Canada becoming an associate member of the European Union. Here is reaction.
1: And the struggling housing market now facing a 7% mortgage.
2: The war in Iran is driving up prices of energy and as a result, just about everything. And so the expectations for higher inflation mean that bond investors are demanding a higher return on treasuries. So that drives up yields. And 30-year mortgages tend to follow 10-year treasuries.
1: Nicholas Miller at the Wall Street Journal on how home buyers and builders are likely facing more headwinds. As expected, the Federal Reserve has raised interest rates for the first time in 3 years. The increase was approved unanimously yesterday, and the vast majority of officials indicated that there's at least one more hike on the table for this year. Fed Chairman Kevin Warsh focused on the emerging evidence that convinced him inflation would not improve at an adequate pace without tighter monetary policy. That's contrary to comments from Trump administration officials who feel inflation was no longer a problem or would fall on its own over time.
3: I've got nothing for you on a discussion with the president, but I won't make that count as your question. On the American people, as I said in my prepared remarks, the least well-off are the ones who have the most to gain from stable prices.
1: The latest consumer price index for August was 3.4%. Stocks finished lower yesterday, but stock futures rose early today. Investors are now turning to today's economic data for further clues on the health of the economy. For example, weekly jobless claims data. The House has passed a sanctions and tariff bill designed to punish Russia over its war on Ukraine. The measure passed on the final day that the lower chamber is in session before lawmakers leave until after Election Day. Some 58 Democrats voted in favor. 7 Republicans voted in opposition. House Speaker Mike Johnson.
4: It's the most significant international action taken so far to bring the unjust war to an end over there.
1: The Senate passed the legislation in August after negotiations led by the late Senator Lindsey Graham of South Carolina. It now heads to President Trump for his signature. The legislation targets Russia's energy and defense industries, as well as its shadow fleet of tankers that evade existing sanctions in order to deprive Moscow of funds that are used to pay for its war with Ukraine. It faced pushback because it also authorizes Trump to impose tariffs of up to 100% on countries like China and India to reduce their dependence on Russian oil and gas. President Trump believes that the European Union allowing Canada to become an associate member could be a hostile act and threatens to respond with tariffs on the EU. European Commission President Ursula von der Leyen floated the idea of Canada as an associate member yesterday. Trump conditioned his threat on the intention of European leaders, saying that if it's a good intention, that's fine. He said if it's a bad intention, we'll put very heavy tariffs on Europe.
5: If they do that, if I think it's at all a hostile act, I will put very serious tariffs or stop trading with Europe on many things.
1: Earlier this month, Canadian Prime Minister Mark Carney had said he was seeking a unique alliance with the EU as relations between Ottawa and Washington have deteriorated since Trump's return to the White House, leading to tariffs on tens of billions of dollars in cross-border trade. Carney speaks to the European Parliament today. It's 10 minutes now after the hour. On This Morning, America's First News.

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1: Thanks for joining us. 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The Supreme Court's rejection of President Trump's mail-in voting rules just weeks before the midterms generated a collective exhale among election administrators, voting rights groups, and congressional Democrats. But the last-minute churn has them fretting over what else the administration has in store. Trump in North Carolina last night.
2: This election, I'm asking you to pretend I'm on the ballot just one more time. I said that the other night.
1: More on potential pre-election day maneuvers from Josh Gerstein, senior legal affairs reporter at Politico. Josh, what are you hearing?
3: Well, there's a lot of concern, I think, among the people that administer elections, as well as lawyers and so forth that operate in this area, that there still could be a lot of legal uncertainty around the vote. The vote is getting underway in various states with mail-in ballots, absentee ballots going out, ballots going out of the country to military and overseas voters. But there are still some outstanding questions out there about some databases that the Trump administration wants to allow states to use to sort of verify people's identities. And of course, the very basic concern that if some of these elections turn out to be close, that there could be extensive legal wrangling after Election Day.
1: Yeah. You spoke to a woman named Mary Beth Kuznick in Fayette County, Pennsylvania. What is she saying?
3: Well, so she is the director of elections there, and she said she was getting a lot of calls from voters in advance of the most recent Supreme Court ruling, who were really unclear about what the status was of absentee ballots and mail-in ballots. I have to say, as someone who follows this for a living, what the Supreme Court did was very confusing. At one point, they allowed Trump's plan to go forward last month, and then just a few days ago, they said that it cannot go forward for this election. And so others who may not follow it that closely are left a little bit confused about whether to expect their ballots. I think the biggest concern among some people was that even if they received an absentee ballot and mailed it back to the elections department, that the post office might not deliver it. The first plan that the Trump administration put out said that if the barcodes and so forth didn't match the data that the government had on file, it wouldn't even be delivered to the elections office. And that was eventually dropped from the final proposal the Trump administration put out.
1: Jeez. We're speaking with Josh Gerstein, senior legal affairs reporter at Politico. His story is called Election Watchers Brace for Trump's Next Move After Supreme Court Ruling. What has this meant, if anything, right now, just weeks away from the midterms, to voter confidence?
3: Well, I think there's still a lot of concern out there, particularly because President Trump frequently talks about concerns

0: about election fraud and ballot stuffing. We're seeing the Justice Department sort of reinforce those messages in the last few days by making a smattering of arrests of foreigners who allegedly voted in U.S. elections. It's a problem that the president often talks about. Statistically, does not seem to be a huge problem. There are a pretty significant number of foreigners, Gordon, who are on the election rolls, usually through the so-called motor voter system and the way you can register to vote at the Registry of Motor Vehicles. If you check the wrong box, either intentionally or unintentionally, you'll get registered as a voter. The number of those foreigners that get registered that way who actually end up voting seems to be, as according to all the tallies I've seen, infinitesimally small, and I've never heard that that could make an actual impact in an actual election that's taken place.
1: Yeah. What potential further litigation could there be here in the closing weeks before the midterms, Josh?
0: The litigation we're still waiting for a decision from the Supreme Court on has to do with a database the Department of Homeland Security has that has citizenship information. It's not complete, and some states want to use it to verify the ID and the identity of people who are casting ballots. I suppose if that database indicates that that person's not a citizen, it might interfere with their ability to vote. We've had judges put a hold on that, and the Supreme Court right now is deciding whether that tool will be available for the midterm elections or not. It's not something that had been used in election administration before. It's something pretty much that law enforcement used, and the Trump administration is not saying they'll require it, but they want to allow states that are interested in using the tool to use it. And that's something the Supreme Court's going to have to give a thumbs up or a thumbs down to in the course of the next few days.
1: Yeah. I could all this wind up suppressing voter turnout?
0: It definitely could. I mean, a lot of people think that the effort against mail-in voting is designed to suppress voter turnout. In some states, mail-in voting is the primary way that they do voting at this point.
1: Thanks, Josh. Josh Gerstein, senior legal affairs reporter at Politico. 20 minutes now after the hour on This Morning, America's First News. Here's Nicole Murray.
2: And now, the three big things you need to know. Number one.
3: The Federal Reserve has raised interest rates for the first time in 3 years. Fed Chair Kevin Warsh.
4: Economic activity is expanding at a solid pace. While uncertainty remains elevated, owing in part to geopolitical developments, domestic spending has been resilient.
3: The increase was approved unanimously. Policymakers also hinted that another hike is on the table for later this year.
2: Number two.
3: The House of Representatives has passed a sweeping sanctions and tariff bill intended to increase economic pressure on Russia over its invasion of Ukraine. House Speaker Mike Johnson.
5: We also passed the Lindsey Graham Sanctioning Russia and Iran Act. This strengthens economic sanctions against Russia to put maximum pressure on Vladimir Putin's war machine.
3: The bill now goes to President Trump to sign into law.
2: Number three.
3: President Trump said the Kennedy Center could close or be ripped down if his administration does not receive recognition on the Performing Arts Center as tensions over his name being removed intensifies.
6: I'm the one capable of fixing it and then have to subsidize it for years to come because you will lose with the Kennedy Center. They were losing hundreds of millions of dollars and sometimes hundreds of millions. This is before I got involved.
3: A federal judge earlier this week blocked the Performing Arts Center's board from adding a tribute to Trump on the building or site. The family of a Texas woman who died from a pregnancy-related condition has sued the state's Republican Attorney General, Ken Paxton, and doctors who treated her, claiming an abortion could have saved her life. The suit also claims that the state's near-total ban on the procedure is unconstitutional. OpenAI has disclosed 6 new instances in which artificial intelligence systems hid mistakes, made up data, and moved files onto the open internet without permission. A California golden retriever missed the memo on the whole guard dog thing. The New York Post shows security video of 90-pound Nash having a friendly reaction when someone broke into his family's San Diego home. The pup can be seen bringing the intruder toys and trying to play the entire time.
1: That's my chocolate lab.
3: Yeah.
1: Everybody's a friend. I always joke. If Kelly and I were being pistol whipped by armed intruders.
3: Yeah.
1: That would be Lola. She would just go, hey, can I get some belly rubs here, please?
3: Yeah, get me involved.
1: 22 minutes after the hour.
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0: being with us. As if the housing market didn't have enough challenges, mortgage rates are closing in on 7% for the first time since the beginning of last year. What could happen as a result? From Nicholas Miller, real estate reporter at the Wall Street Journal. Nicholas, take us through it.
1: Mortgage rates are closing in on for the first time since the beginning of last year. They've already surpassed 7, depending on where you look. And basically that is because treasury yields have been rising as a result of the war in Iran, and 30-year mortgage rates tend to follow the 10-year treasury. And basically higher mortgage rates promises to make life more difficult for home buyers who are already facing really high home prices, kind of an uncertain economy, and the housing market now is well into its fourth year of stagnation, and with this latest rise in mortgage rates, seems unlikely to improve anytime soon.
0: Jeez. All right. So maybe go like a third semester economics for us here, and why is it that the 10-year is rising, therefore impacting the 30-year mortgage rate?
1: Yeah, absolutely. So basically, 10-year bond yields are affected by expectations for inflation. And so the war in Iran is driving up prices of energy and, as a result, just about everything. And so the expectations for higher inflation mean that bond investors are demanding a higher return on treasuries. So that drives up yields. And 30-year mortgages tend to follow 10-year treasuries because

0: because the average 30-year mortgage lasts about 10 years before it's refinanced or it's exited through a sale. So yeah, that's kind of the progression.
1: Yeah. All right. So this means what? The further kind of feet dragging here in the housing market in terms of sales?
0: Yeah, absolutely. So, at the beginning of the year, the real estate industry had been hoping that this year would signal kind of the start of the beginning of the end of the housing market's kind of stagnation. And mortgage rates fell below six at the beginning of the year in February. And there was a big flurry of activity. And so after the US attacked Iran, mortgage rates jumped, and home sales have really suffered as a result. So there is some sense of people, they've been waiting to buy for so long, so they're willing to just stomach the high mortgage rate. But absolutely, especially hitting 7%, that's not anything economically meaningful, but that is psychologically, scary. And so that is likely to kind of stunt demand even further.
1: We're speaking with Nicholas Miller, real estate reporter at the Wall Street Journal. His story is called The Stagnant Housing Market is About to Face a 7% Mortgage. You spoke to a man in Charleston, South Carolina, that Regan Black. He's trying to sell his condo. Like, what's that been like for him?
0: Yeah, I mean, his experience is similar to the experience for a lot of sellers right now, which is they're trying to sell and, for a price that they want, and buyers, just because of how high mortgage rates are now, the list price they're able to afford has been hurt. So buyers are less likely to, especially compared to what they were doing and the post-pandemic boom, they're less likely to just kind of jump at a property.
1: Thanks, Nicholas. Nicholas Miller, real estate reporter at the Wall Street Journal. 30 minutes now after the hour on This Morning, America's First News.

0: Over the years, you've brought them into your home. 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
1: Thanks for spending time with us. Welcome into Thursday, September 17th. Gordon Deal with Nicole Murray. Some of our top stories and headlines. The Fed raised interest rates and hinted at one more hike later this year. The House has passed a Russia sanctions bill with help from Democrats. The lower chamber also approved a measure encouraging states to protect consumers from rising energy costs caused by data centers. Wall Street Journal says Exxon is negotiating a return to Venezuelan oil fields. OpenAI discloses new incidents of AI models going rogue. Lions and Bills from Buffalo in Thursday Night Football. And the eye-popping bonuses for some casino workers in Las Vegas. That story in about 20 minutes. This portion of the program is brought to you by Incogni. They can't scam you or spam you if they can't find you. Rely on Incogni to remove your info from databases used by scammers. Incogni.com/Gordon for 60% off. Over a dozen U.S. colleges now have a sticker price of more than $100,000 a year. But even with soaring price tags, many high-priced schools are under intense economic strain. Here's Jessica Dickler, personal finance reporter at CNBC. Jess, what's up here?
2: We've been tracking the cost of college for a long time, and we are just seeing it tick up continuously year after year. Now we have close to 16 or so schools that have a sticker price of more than $100,000 a year. So the cost is pretty shocking and, you know, a major deterrent to a lot of students and families. So here I kind of dove into how much students actually pay and what, you know, what is driving the increased cost and why so many schools at the same time are financially struggling, even though they're charging so much.
1: Why do they charge, or at least seemingly charge so much, yet generally speaking, most families don't actually pay the $100,000?
2: Yeah, well, that's a lot of this happens behind the scenes, so it's not readily transparent, you know, how much students are going to pay in the end when they apply to a school. There has been this slow shift to what they call high tuition, high aid. Schools are raising the price, but they're also giving out more generous financial aid packages. And that's not just need-based aid, but also primarily merit-based aid. So they're offering financial incentives to get students to come because it's just getting increasingly competitive.
1: We're speaking with Jessica Dickler, personal finance reporter at CNBC. The story is called College Sticker Prices Keep Rising, Why Many Schools Are Still Under Financial Strain. Somebody referenced a ticking time bomb in higher education. That would be what?
2: Yeah, so I talked to the president of Colby College in Maine. This is a really top-tier, small liberal arts school. And the president, David Green, was telling me that a lot of schools are in this precarious financial position because they don't have very many families that are paying the full price of admission. So schools are offering a lot of aid, and therefore they have seen their tuition revenue actually decline over time. And that's what he's calling the ticking time bomb, that this is not a financial model that is sustainable in the long run.
1: Demographics are not helping either.
2: Right. We have seen this general enrollment, what they call the enrollment cliff, which is that fewer students are going to college. There's a smaller population of college-age students. Colleges also have other financial, you know, constraints here. They have higher operating costs. Like I said, they're giving out more aid. And just there's just an overall, increased financial headwinds that a lot of schools are facing.
1: Jesus. So, I mean, we've seen a lot of them close the past, few years. Are more of them on the chopping block?
2: Yes, a lot of these smaller schools have closed. We've seen that number increase pretty rapidly. But now we're seeing some bigger name, you know, more mid-tier, larger schools in financial jeopardy. And that's because they are just not being able, they're just not able to compete for students. They're not meeting their enrollment numbers, their tuition revenue is falling, and we are going to see some bigger name schools potentially close in the years ahead.
1: You touched on it briefly, but explain the lack of transparency. Does that rank up there in terms of our frustration with higher education in general?
2: Yes. I mean, first of all, a lot of students are just put off by the sheer cost. But then when they apply to schools, they don't even learn what their financial aid package will be until they get their offer admission. And that happens in the late spring. So, you know, you could apply in November, December, January, and then find out in April or May what the school will offer you. And then there's oftentimes, you know, a little bit of a negotiating. You can go back and forth with the financial aid office trying to get more aid. But in the end, you won't know your, you know, what you have to pay out of pocket until you have to decide on the school. And that is very late in the process, you know, towards somewhere in May when, you know, you have to make your final decision. And that can be very frustrating for students because the financial aspect of it is the most important component for many families. They cannot afford these schools on their own. Very few people can afford to pay $100,000 a year out of their own pocket.
1: All right. Thanks, Jess. Jessica Dickler, personal finance reporter at CNBC. 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On This Morning, America's First News. Coming up next, another frustrating emergency incident involving a driverless car.
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0: Thanks for joining us. Make sure to check out the latest episode of our video series called When the Mic is Off. Now playing, is pet pampering out of control? Nicole and I debated on Instagram, TikTok, Facebook, and X. Just do a search for This Morning with Gordon Deal. Welcome into Friday Eve. 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
1: Good morning. We have a couple stories about fed-up first responders to talk about today. Now, you know, we love to laugh when the robots show that they aren't ready to take over just yet. This one, however, could have been a little bit more serious. Viral video taken by a hotel guest this week appears to show a Waymo driverless vehicle in a head-to-head standoff with a fire engine in Austin, Texas, that looked to be on its way to an emergency. The video shows the Waymo edging toward the front of the truck rather than yielding to it as both try to navigate a narrow driveway. A firefighter is seen getting out of the truck and standing in front of the robot car trying to shoo it away. It's not clear from the video how the standoff ended, but a Waymo spokesperson said that the vehicle paused briefly before backing up to let the fire truck pass.
0: Yeah,
1: it looked very brief.
0: My sentiment exactly.
1: I don't know what the definition at Waymo of briefly paused is, but it's probably a lot longer than most of us.
0: It looked like a kitten that was trying to explore its potential relationship with a Great Dane.
1: Yes.
0: You know, like newly introduced into the house together.
1: Yes. Inching forward,
0: taking a sniff. Is this thing friendly or not? The Waymo just looked clueless there.
1: Yeah, trying to see what the reaction is going to be. And it didn't really move much when the reaction was, get out of the way.
0: Yeah, I thought the story was going to be that eventually the massive fire truck just sort of edged into the Waymo and guided it like out of the way with its massive front bumper. But I guess that wasn't the case.
1: It appeared that the fire truck was trying to get around it when the video got cut off. So we don't know exactly how it ended. Waymo claims that it just happily went off on its way, but I'm not so sure about that.
0: That's frustrating, though. Yes. It just seems to be like no policy necessarily.
1: Yeah.
0: If it was like a true emergency, these guys were racing to a house fire. Can they actually just like smash the driverless vehicle out of the way?
1: Yeah, my guess is probably, but hopefully it doesn't come to that.
0: Right.
1: And good news, Gordon. Police say there, in fact, is not a tiger running loose through any of our backyards. Authorities in Jackson, New Jersey were forced to make a statement on social media after a viral video purported to show a tiger on the loose in the area, having escaped from Six Flags Great Adventure, which features an African safari park. Numerous people called 911 after seeing the video, which prompted police to set the record straight, confirming that all the park's animals are safe and accounted for inside of their designated enclosures. Some residents, however, may still be jittery from that time in 1999 when a real tiger did escape from the home of a woman in Jackson dubbed the Tiger Lady.
0: I remember that.
1: Yeah.
0: Definitely remember that.
1: And plot twist, Gordon, I live in Jackson, New Jersey. Now, Jackson's a big town.
0: Yeah.
1: I'm about a 10-minute drive away from where this would have happened, but I could see a tiger making its way across town if it was, you know, really looking for food.
0: But this, by the way, will not be the last kind of fake video
1: which
0: will prompt police departments to make a statement of some kind.
1: Yeah, they've spent half their time debunking these theories these days, I think.
0: I bet. Thank you, Mike. 13 minutes now in front of the hour.

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5: 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When it's on your mind, it's on KVEC. 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
6: Thanks for spending time with us. Welcome into Thursday. The Federal Reserve's move to raise short-term interest rates by a quarter percentage point has the potential to impact your bank account. Credit card debt, home loans, all likely to react. The Wall Street Journal looked at some impacts. Credit card borrowers will feel the increase quickly. By one measure, a quarter point hike would add about $1.38 a month in interest on the average card balance of $6,600. Auto loan rates, which tend to follow longer-term market rates, are unlikely to be significantly affected, even if lenders pass along the full increase. Cox Automotive estimates it would add about $6 a month to a new car payment and $4 a month to a used car payment. 8 minutes now in front of the hour on This Morning. Once again, here's Nicole Murray.
7: And now, the three big things you need to know. Number one.
8: The Federal Reserve has unanimously voted to raise interest rates by 25 basis points. President Trump reacting to the decision.
9: I'm relying on Kevin, but he's got, you know, a very tough board. He's got a board that was put there by a lot of other people. And the interest rates are too high. They're not appropriate.
8: A majority of the policymakers said they also anticipate at least one more quarter percentage point hike by the end of the year.
7: Number two.
8: President Trump has suggested that the European Union allowing Canada to become an associate member could be a hostile act and threatened to respond by imposing more tariffs on the bloc.
9: It's laughable. Look, the whole thing with Canada. Canada's been a terrible trade partner.
8: Trump also suggested that the U.S. could cut off trade with Europe in certain areas.
7: Number three.
8: Federal investigators say that a video recording taken by a reporter while aboard the NBC4 News helicopter that crashed in Los Angeles is the most important evidence in determining what went wrong. National Transportation Safety Board's air crash investigator Fabian Salazar.
10: In that recording, we are clearly hearing sounds that are consistent with the engine changing its speed. And we're also hearing tones that are being generated that are likely advisories to the pilot.
8: At least three people were killed from the crash earlier this week. Energy Secretary Chris Wright on Fox News claimed that gas prices are elevated because of the Iran war, and he expects costs to fall once the conflict ends.
11: Yes, this has taken some energy resources out of the marketplace. It is causing a short-term sacrifice for Americans right now, but this is to end Iran's ability to forever drive up energy prices.
8: AAA data says the national average sits at $4.43 per gallon. White House Chief of Staff Susie Wiles posted on X that she is cancer-free. She was diagnosed with breast cancer back in March. A new J.D. Power report says that Minneapolis St. Paul International Airport is the highest ranked among mega airports. The study measured flyer satisfaction in numerous areas, including facilities in the terminal and passengers' trust level.
6: All right.
8: Love that.
6: This goes for Minneapolis.
8: Yeah, right?
6: It's a hub. You know, it's a kind of a hub for what? Traveling west if you're a New Yorker or you're a West Coaster coming to the East Coast.
8: I don't know.
6: Stopping point.
8: I don't discriminate. I love a good airport. I think they're fun, to be honest with you.
6: I like to be there like 3 hours early.
8: Yeah.
6: Scan the whole place, figure it out.
8: Get food, maybe shop.
6: Drinks?
8: Okay.
6: How did you not leave that? How did you leave that out?
8: I was rage baiting you.
6: 6 minutes in front of the hour.
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0: Live with us when thousands of employees at Station Casinos arrived at one of the company's resorts to celebrate its 50th anniversary. They hadn't a clue what was about to happen. Turns out they were hitting the jackpot. The founders announced that each of Station Casino's 10,000 employees were to receive a bonus consisting of $1,000 of company stock for every year they've been on the payroll, totaling $70 million in gifts. Ida Johnson, who began her career with the company in 1977, received $49,000 worth of stock. Meanwhile, the Supreme Court is ordering management to recognize and bargain with the Culinary Workers Union Local 226. The National Labor Relations Board ruled 4 years ago that Station Casinos unlawfully interfered with unionization efforts by hiking wages and benefits just prior to an employee vote. Station Casinos operates recreational venues in Nevada away from the Las Vegas Strip, like restaurants, movie theaters, and banquet spaces. For Nicole Murray and Mike Gavin, I'm Gordon Deal. 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
1: Because without you, this is just recess. 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
4: From ABC News, I'm Sherry Preston. You are paying more for groceries, you are paying more for gas, and soon you'll be paying more if you use a credit card to do it, or if you hope to secure a mortgage or get a car loan. The Federal Reserve on Wednesday raising interest rates for the first time in 3 years to try to tamp the rampant inflation that's been with us for 6 years.
5: Been like this since the beginning of the pandemic, and it hasn't abated. And I think that's the most important thing, is to let the Federal Reserve do the job that it is tasked with, and that is to derail inflation.
4: KPMG Chief Economist Diane Swonk. President Trump, of course, has been pushing the Fed to lower interest rates and appointed Kevin Warsh chairman of the board in hopes of getting it done. The president saying after the rate hike on Wednesday,
6: I talked to Kevin and I said, you might as well vote with the board because it's not going to matter. The board is very hostile. They're very political. They're doing the wrong thing.
4: Canadian Prime Minister Mark Carney addressing European Parliament, saying he welcomes the idea of his country becoming an associate member of the EU.
7: Together, Canada and the European Union can anchor our ground to hold our values while forming a protective canopy under which our citizens can thrive.
4: The friendship with Europe sparked after trade talks with Washington broke down. President Trump calls the move a hostile act. OpenAI has now disclosed 6 more reports of concerning behavior in its AI models, including the models acting without authorization and evading oversight. Former OpenAI researcher Daniel Cocotello warning that AI agents often play nice to deceive humans or ignore them completely.
8: If they don't care about humans at all, well, then that's the type of situation that can lead to human extinction. In the same way that humans have driven many other species extinct, not because we specifically wanted to, but just because we didn't care about them. And so we paved over their habitat to build something else.
4: Gas Buddy says gas is up to $4.44 a gallon nationwide. 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
4: NTSB is still on the scene of that deadly news chopper crash in Los Angeles this week. Fabian Salazar is an NTSB crash investigator.
11: We are combing the wreckage to the best of our ability to gather as much factual data as we can, even though the wreckage did suffer through a post-accident fire.
4: Reporter Elena Moreno, pilot George Marcinow, and a bystander on the ground were all killed when the chopper crashed. Doctors from two Missouri children's hospitals say the twin conjoined girls from Ethiopia who were separated earlier this year in St. Louis are doing well. Their caregiver, Kate Corbett, explains more about the two-year-old's conditions.
12: Craniopagus is when the babies are connected at the top of the head. In this case, they were facing different directions. I am told that this happens in about 1 in 2.5 million babies born, so it's very rare, and then even a lesser number of those children survive. So it's pretty miraculous that this mom not only carried these kids to full term, but that the medical community in Ethiopia were able to deliver them two happy, healthy little girls.
4: 48 people have died and about 100 others are receiving treatment in southern Nigeria after consuming a drink believed to contain methanol. The illness coming on suddenly, doctors say, quickly affecting the kidneys, the eyes, and then the brain. I'm Sherry Preston, ABC News.
9: Well, it's official. 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
0: Another hike in the wings. Good morning, I'm Gordon Deal, along with Nicole Murray, on this Thursday, September 17th. Glad you could be with us. Here's what we have for you this hour.
17: As expected, the Federal Reserve has raised interest rates, plus officials say another hike could come later this year.
0: Overcoming opposition from Democrats, the House has passed a measure designed to punish Russia for its war on Ukraine.
17: OpenAI has found 6 more cases of artificial intelligence making up data and releasing files onto the internet without approval.
0: And the trend of couples eating separately, something known as a food divorce.
18: Meals have been a built-in moment for couples to reconnect. Couples sit and talk about the day, are able to decompress and have an opportunity to enter each other's world. So when couples don't have that, they can start living parallel lives.
0: Family therapist Alicia Livingston in Dallas on what leads to a food divorce. The White House may argue that inflation isn't a concern, but the Federal Reserve sees it differently. The central bank yesterday raised interest rates by a quarter point, a move that was widely expected. The increase was approved unanimously, and 16 out of 18 officials indicated that there's at least one more hike on the table for this year. Fed Chairman Kevin Warsh pointed to an economy he sees as picking up speed, with strong economic and job growth adding to price pressures that no longer seem tied to just oil costs or import tariffs.
19: We cannot affect any individual price, whether it be oil prices, whether it be foodstuffs at the grocery store. But what we can do and will do is ensure that any change in relative prices don't broaden out, don't have second and third order effects in the economy.
0: The rate increase was the first such move in 3 years. The latest consumer price index for August was 3.4%. President Trump took to his Truth Social platform to repeat his call for lowering interest rates. Stocks finished lower yesterday, but stock futures rose earlier today. The House has passed a sanctions and tariff bill designed to punish Russia over its war on Ukraine. The measure passed on the final day that the lower chamber is in session before lawmakers leave Washington until after Election Day. Some 58 Democrats voted in favor of the bill, while 7 Republicans voted in opposition. House Speaker Mike Johnson.
20: We also passed the Lindsey Graham Sanctioning Russia and Iran Act. This strengthens economic sanctions against Russia to put maximum pressure on Vladimir Putin's war machine.
0: The Senate passed the legislation in August after negotiations led by the late Senator Lindsey Graham of South Carolina. It now heads to President Trump for his signature. The legislation targets Russia's energy and defense industries, as well as its shadow fleet of tankers that evade existing sanctions in order to deprive Moscow of funds that are used to pay for its war with Ukraine. Separately, the House overwhelmingly passed legislation aimed at protecting Americans from shouldering the potential costs of data centers on their electricity bills. Calling Canada a terrible trading partner, President Trump believes that the European Union allowing Canada to become an associate member could be a hostile act and threatens to respond with tariffs on the EU. Trump conditioned his threat yesterday on the intention of European leaders, saying that if it's a good intention, that's fine. If it's a bad intention, we'll put very heavy tariffs on Europe.
6: It's laughable. Look, the whole thing with Canada. Canada's been a terrible trade partner.
0: European Commission President Ursula von der Leyen floated the idea of Canada as an associate member yesterday. Canada's prime minister speaks to the European Parliament today. The EU faces the risk of war on its borders due to Russia's invasion of Ukraine, while both the EU bloc and Canada have tangled with the U.S. over trade. If you've missed anything from today's show, there's an easy way to catch up. Just tell Alexa, Siri, or Google to play This Morning with Gordon Deal. It's 11 minutes now after the hour. On This Morning, America's First News.

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1: Thanks for spending time with us. Welcome into Thursday. Washington is scrambling to manage the abrupt panic around AI development, but party politics, a limited legislative window, and a lack of consensus makes it an uphill, next to impossible task. Insight from Miranda Nazaro, senior technology reporter at The Hill. Miranda, what's going on?
2: You know, it's been years for Congress to learn and understand the technology, and now we are kind of at this pivotal moment where it's crunch time. We only have about 2 months total left in Washington for lawmakers to even do anything on artificial intelligence safety. I think last week it comes off the heels of getting a warning from 27-year-old Jacob Coxon, who worked at Anthropic, which makes the popular Claude chatbot models. And he basically said, if we don't slow down the development of AI, humanity could be gone in 10 years, which clearly got a lot of people in a panic, understandably so, by this claim. And it kind of sent lawmakers into a panic. And we are now seeing a flurry of proposals being thrown around from both Democrats and Republicans, interestingly enough, even as President Trump hunkers down on his support for light touch regulation and for the AI industry. Some of the proposals look like things like requiring companies to have a so-called kill switch that could basically turn off or pause a model from the public should there be new safety risks.
1: Besides the legislative calendar, what else seems to be working against lawmakers here?
2: Yeah, I think it's a few things. You have obviously the president who, in order to get any policy passed and signed by him, he needs to agree with it, and he's made very clear that he doesn't believe it's the role of Congress or even really Washington to be regulating these private companies. You also have much of the tech industry still in favor of a very light touch regulation. I know we saw over the weekend Anthropic, OpenAI, even Elon Musk come out in support of some sort of framework and industry standard. But then you have others like NVIDIA CEO Jensen Huang saying that this is overblown. We don't need this sort of thing. We don't want the government to get too involved. It will stop our ability to win in the so-called AI race with China. So, you know, while there is maybe a growing movement to do more to prevent any risks of AI, I think that there is still a great amount of pushback from both Silicon Valley, but also President Trump, who at the end of the day is really the one that needs to be able to sign off on this stuff if it's going to come from Washington.
1: We're speaking with Miranda Nazaro, senior technology reporter at The Hill. The story is called Lawmakers Scramble to Catch Up on AI. Many in the Trump administration are sort of positioning this as a race against China for why we shouldn't be slowing down, as they say, the development of AI. What does that mean exactly with regards to China?
2: Yeah, so the Trump administration has long done this, as well as a lot of tech leaders. Basically, the idea is, or their argument is, that if we slow down development, if we put more guardrails that could slow down, getting to the top of development when it comes to AI, then we could be letting go of our competitive edge against China, which China is probably the closest to the U.S. when it comes to how advanced they are in AI. This is turning into, you know, in some ways, kind of like the nuclear arms race, where it's the idea that we need to be prepared should China develop AI so greatly that they are able to now hack into critical infrastructures. They are able to take Americans' data. They are able to utilize it in their

0: military? Should that be an issue down the line? And I think that as a result, that's where you see kind of let the tech firms work for themselves. Our priority right now is national security, and that's why you see the Trump admin really sticking to that point, because I think national security is just naturally one of their top priorities.
1: Thanks, Miranda. Miranda Nazaro, senior technology reporter at The Hill. 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They can't harm you if they can't find you. 20 minutes now after the hour on This Morning. Here's Nicole Murray.
2: And now, the three big things you need to know. Number one.
3: The Federal Reserve has raised interest rates for the first time in 3 years. Fed Chair Kevin Warsh did not say whether he spoke with President Trump regarding the decision.
4: I've got nothing for you on a discussion with the president, but I won't make that count as your question. On the American people, as I said in my prepared remarks, the least well-off are the ones who have the most to gain from stable prices.
3: The increase was approved unanimously.
2: Number two.
3: The House of Representatives has passed a sweeping sanctions and tariff bill intended to increase economic pressure on Russia over its invasion of Ukraine. House Speaker Mike Johnson.
5: It's the most significant international action taken so far to bring the unjust war to an end over there.
3: The bill now goes to President Trump to sign it into law.
2: Number three.
3: President Trump said the Kennedy Center could close or be ripped down if his administration does not receive recognition on the Performing Arts Center as tensions over his name being removed intensifies.
6: I think that the Trump administration should certainly have recognition because, frankly, if we don't do that, it's going to close. It'll end up being ripped down. It's in very, very bad shape, very dangerous shape.
3: A federal judge earlier this week blocked the Performing Arts Center's board from adding a tribute to Trump on the building or site. OpenAI has disclosed 6 new instances in which artificial intelligence systems hid mistakes, made up data, and moved files onto the open internet without permission. Energy Secretary Chris Wright on Fox News claimed that gas prices are elevated because of the Iran war, and he expects costs to fall once the conflict ends.
7: Yes, this has taken some energy resources out of the marketplace. It is causing a short-term sacrifice for Americans right now, but this is to end Iran's ability to forever drive up energy prices.
3: AAA data says the national average sits at $4.43 per gallon. Spider-Man Brand New Day has passed Star Wars The Force Awakens to become the highest grossing film in the history of the U.S.-Canada box office. The film has now made more than $936 million.
1: Impressive.
3: Very impressive. People love their superheroes.
1: No doubt about it. We have 15 movies for each now or something like that?
3: Something like that.
1: 22 minutes now after the hour.
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14: Council.

0: Thanks for being with us. Does this sound like your home? Couples who are choosing to eat separately. The trend has been dubbed a food divorce. Analysis from Alicia Livingston, founder of Living Balanced Therapy and Wellness in Dallas-Fort Worth. Alicia, what is it?
1: So food divorce is this emerging trend where couples are shopping, cooking, and eating separately instead of sharing meals and truly connecting at the dinner table or in the kitchen.
0: So we're not just eating perhaps differently in terms of the food and the prep. We're actually eating at different times.
1: Yes, and potentially different locations as well. Maybe one partner is eating in the living room and the other partner is eating at the dinner table, or one partner is eating at the home office or in the bedroom while the other partner is elsewhere.
0: Why do I get the sense you're giving two thumbs down to this?
1: So historically, meals have been a built-in moment for couples to reconnect. Couples sit and talk about the day, are able to decompress and have an opportunity to enter each other's world. So when couples don't have that, they can start living parallel lives without realizing it. And without that connection, that's where issues or conflict, potentially resentment, start to creep in.
0: Yikes. Is typically something underpinning all that, or can food divorce actually be the start of something?
1: Typically, there is something under that. People have very different dietary needs now. GLP-1s have changed appetite and eating patterns. More people are following specialized eating and nutrition plans. Allergies are also more common. So, and many couples have very different work schedules. So there are a lot of contributing factors to what could make food divorce seemingly a reasonable accommodation to make for your partner.
0: Yeah. I can understand if one person's on a GLP-1 or somebody's got severe allergies and therefore has to eat a completely different diet, but eating in different rooms seems puzzling.
1: Yes, it is. I think another contributing factor to having separate locations is also the type of media people like to consume. It's becoming more common for people to maybe be doom scrolling while they eat or watching TV while they eat, which is also interrupting that time that used to be very common for couples to connect and have moments of conversation and intimacy.
0: Yeah. We're speaking with Alicia Livingston, marriage and family therapist, also founder of Living Balanced Therapy and Wellness in the Dallas-Fort Worth area. We're talking about food divorce. This was not something I think you and I would have discussed 40 years ago, this type of thing.
1: That's right. Definitely the current state of relationships and couples, a lot of families have both partners working and spending time and having responsibilities at home. People have different goals for their fitness and their health. So there are a lot of factors that have contributed to this emerging phenomenon.
0: Yeah. All right. So if there is, say, a couple listening to us right now who thinks, yikes, that could be our path, how do you recommend they begin to address it?
1: So first, I want to make it pretty clear that separate meals can be a healthy accommodation. If one person is working nights or there are changes in their appetite, these are very valid reasons for a couple to make an adaptation. The more important question is why. Does it work better for both partners, or has food become a way to avoid each other?
0: Thanks, Alicia. Alicia Livingston, founder of Living Balanced Therapy and Wellness in Dallas. 30 minutes now after the hour on This Morning, America's First News.

0: every referee, umpire, and judge in high school sports. We want to say, we see you.
1: We see everything you do for us that goes unnoticed.
0: We see the positive role models that you are.
1: We see the way you get unfairly criticized just for doing your job.
0: The truth is, we couldn't play without you.
1: So thank you for investing your time in us.
0: Thank you for protecting the integrity of the game, no matter what.
1: We hope you always know how much we appreciate you.
0: Because without you, this is just recess. It's not really a game.
1: Thank you for always making it possible for us to play the sports we love.
0: Want to serve the students in your community? Sign up to become an official in California at highschoolofficials.com.
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0: 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This is America's First News, This Morning with Gordon Deal.
1: Thanks for spending time with us. Welcome into Thursday, September 17th. Gordon Deal with Nicole Murray. Some of our top stories and headlines: the Fed raised interest rates and hinted at one more hike later this year. The House has passed a Russia sanctions bill with help from Democrats. Wall Street Journal says Exxon is negotiating a return to Venezuelan oil fields. OpenAI discloses new incidents of AI models going rogue. Kansas City Chiefs tight end Travis Kelce listed as one of dozens of victims of a multi-million dollar Ponzi scheme. Lions and Bills in Thursday Night Football on Prime Video. And the chef in Virginia who went above and beyond for an elderly customer. That story in about 20 minutes. Prices are still rising and far too quickly, but American business owners and policymakers are grappling with a thornier question. Are high energy costs a temporary nuisance to wait out, or a long-term economic reality that calls for price increases right now? Here's Owen Tucker Smith, reporter at the Wall Street Journal. Owen, give us analysis.
2: So for months, many of these businesses were starting to see the high energy prices as a result of the war in Iran trickle into their balance sheets, whether that's because they truck materials in from across the country or whether they pay for fertilizer or whatnot. And for a while, some of them decided they could just kind of eat the costs. They knew that consumers weren't feeling great and that, you know, they could maybe get a little bit more market share if they just held out and waited for the war to end. But now we're in September and tensions have only flared up a little bit. And so some of these businesses are now in a tough spot where they have to decide, is now the time to increase prices? Or is that going to, you know, mean that people are going to buy less of the product that I sell? And so, you know, we looked at farmers and local manufacturers, as well as, you know, the bigger companies like Walmart and Campbell's, and they all are sort of seemingly at the same kind of position of they really want to hold on to market share and cater to consumers that don't want to pay higher prices, but they're also starting to see inflation really sort of eat into their budget.
1: Yeah. What did you hear from that couple that owns Ambix Manufacturing?
2: Yeah, so this is a New Hampshire-based manufacturing business that sells plastic parts to primarily electric grid companies. And they were on the side for a while if they could just bear the cost. They don't want to tell their customers that they were going to impose a cost increase. And they really hadn't. They kept prices pretty flat for years. But it got to the point where some of the prices for the resins that they were buying to put into their plastics were, you know, up 30, 40, 50% year over year. And they just couldn't really do it any longer. And so now they've switched perspectives where they are viewing this conflict and the resulting price shock is more of a long-term phenomenon. And so when they get price increases, they're passing them along to consumers. And so it's possible we'll be seeing more businesses kind of make that switch to passing along the cost, and that consumers are going to see that when they're purchasing items at the store.
1: Yeah. We're speaking with Owen Tucker Smith, reporter at the Wall Street Journal. The story is called "Are High Energy Prices Here to Stay? The Economy Has Answers." On the larger side here, what are we hearing from Walmart?
2: Yeah, so companies like Walmart, a big part of their value proposition is that the prices are low. And that's, you know, why a lot of people go to Walmart, is that they can depend on these low prices for groceries and other

0: everyday goods. And so they have, sort of done the reverse, and they are announcing these pretty sweeping rollbacks of prices across around 11,000 items last quarter. And they're saying that they think that's a good strategy so that they can increase their market share. That while consumers may be going to other stores and seeing higher prices, they'll come to Walmart and see lower ones. And so they are also, getting lots of fuel costs. I think it's around 2 billion of fuel inflation. But they're also getting a little bit in tariff refunds. So they've made the calculation that they should cut prices. And you've heard that from some other businesses as well. Whereas some other major companies, specifically, packaged food companies like Campbell's are starting to impose price increases, because that's sort of the last resort for them.
1: Finish up, if you would, since you touched on it briefly here, but give more specifics on that farmer in Pennsylvania that you spoke to, that Jim Barber.
0: Yes. So while there are companies, like Ambic, the manufacturing company in New Hampshire, that are increasing prices, because they don't think this is just a blip. Jim, who is a third generation farmer in rural Pennsylvania, is sort of convinced that this is a temporary situation. It's going to end soon. It's going to settle down, and then prices are going to come back to normal. And so, if that is your view, then you'll have a different philosophy about what to price your goods. So Jim has only raised meat pricing once in the last 5 years, and this summer he's tried to keep all of his prices pretty stable, because he views this as a temporary conflict. So you see these kind of divergent economic philosophies playing out across the business world.
1: Thanks, Owen. Owen Tucker Smith, reporter at the Wall Street Journal. Hey, make sure to check out the latest episode of our video series called When the Mic Is Off. Now playing, is pet pampering out of control? Nicole and I discuss it on Instagram, TikTok, Facebook, and X. Just do a search for This Morning with Gordon Deal. 20 minutes now in front of the hour. Coming up next, the NFL quarterback with a new semi-healthy addiction.
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0: Thanks for spending time with us. Welcome into Friday Eve. It is time now for the Mic Drop with this morning's Mike Gavin.
1: Good morning. We have a couple of football-adjacent stories as NFL Week 2 kicks off tonight. Let's start in Las Vegas, where the Raiders' new quarterback admits that he's developed an addiction, not to gambling or drugs or alcohol even, but instead, he's constantly craving In-N-Out burgers. Kirk Cousins, who's playing in the Pacific time zone for the first time in his career, admitted to the press yesterday that he's become a frequent patron of the chain since signing with the team, jokingly calling it a problem. Cousins said that that In-N-Out is a great cheat meal and that he couldn't think of a better way to celebrate a big win. He says he typically buys two double-doubles with fries, but says he does not do a shake with his meal, admitting that's probably the one discipline he has.
0: Wow. You're a quarterback for an NFL team. You just played a game for 3 hours.
1: Yeah.
0: Plus warm-ups. I mean, you've burned some calories. You need some protein, right? Go with the shake, Kirk.
1: I guess so, but also, he's also an older quarterback. Here's what I worry about. He's an older quarterback. He doesn't have the metabolism that those 20-something-year-old guys do. He's in his late 30s, Gordon.
0: Yeah, late 30s.
1: I know what it's like to be in that situation. Uh-huh. That double-double takes a lot longer to go away than it would for some kid out of college.
0: I'll argue that you just played an NFL game. You're probably pretty safe in having a couple of double-doubles, which I looked up, by the way, have 610 calories per.
1: Wow. That doesn't even count the fries.
0: Count the fries. But I'm saying, I'd go with the shake. One, you earned it.
1: Yes.
0: So, yeah, you got to live a little.
1: Yeah, I've never had the pleasure of In-N-Out, but it sounds to me just right up my alley. Just a big, sloppy, messy burger. Like, I could eat, 20 of those.
0: I think it's got that the Thousand Island spread. I think that's kind of what it's known for on there.
1: That's right up my alley, for sure. And we know that Gordon Deal was at MetLife Stadium Sunday night for the Giants-Cowboys game, but you know who almost wasn't there? Giants running back Cam Scataboo. Before the game, the second-year running back was seen driving a souped-up pickup truck stuck in game traffic on the highway trying to get into the stadium. Fans, who were also stuck in traffic, recorded Scataboo's attempt to get to work and heard him yell, "Let me in, I'm the running back." Spoiler alert, he did make it on time, ran for a game-high 81 yards, scored a touchdown, and celebrated with an end-zone backflip.
0: Yeah. When I call his name now... Mm-hmm. The fans have sort of embraced the boo in Scataboo.
1: Yes.
0: So I think initially there were concerns among the Giants brass that the fans were booing. But then they didn't realize, they're actually cheering him with the boo.
1: Yes.
0: Scataboo.
1: Yes, one of the most popular players the Giants have had in some time. And then left that game after all that barefoot. I saw that as well. Walked out to the parking lot. Yeah, from the locker room barefoot for some reason that has not yet been explained. Just because that's who he is.
0: Still warm out.
1: Yeah.
0: For one.
1: Yeah, sure.
0: So he made news on arrival and departure. Arrival, as you said, in traffic. Plus, he was wearing the high school jersey of Jackson Dart.
1: Oh, yes.
0: As he entered the stadium.
1: Yes.
0: And now you're saying he left the stadium barefoot.
1: Apparently does nothing quietly. Does not arrive quietly, does not play quietly, and does not leave quietly.
0: It is safe to say that Cam Scataboo marches to his own beat.
1: Yes.
0: I think that's a safe description.
1: Boo.
0: Thank you, Mike. 13 minutes now in front of the hour.

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21: Thanks for being with us. The Federal Reserve's move to raise short-term rates by a quarter percentage point has the potential to impact your bank account. Credit card debt, home loans, and savings accounts are all likely to react. The Wall Street Journal looked at some impacts. Credit card borrowers will feel the increase quickly. By one measure, a quarter point hike would add about $1.38 a month in interest on the average credit card balance of $6,600. Auto loan rates, which tend to follow longer-term market rates, are unlikely to be significantly affected, even if lenders pass along the full increase. Cox Automotive estimates it would add about $6 a month to a new car payment and $4 to a used car payment. While home equity loans have fixed rates, home equity lines of credit, which function like credit cards, typically have variable rates, meaning Fed rate increases quickly bump up homeowners' monthly payments. Meanwhile, the Fed's rate increase will not directly drive up mortgage rates further. 8 minutes now in front of the hour on This Morning. Once again, here's Nicole Murray.
20: And now, the three big things you need to know. Number one.
22: The Federal Reserve has unanimously voted to raise interest rates by 25 basis points. Fed Chair Kevin Warsh.
23: Today's policy action will support a timelier return to the committee's 2% goal. This committee will deliver price stability.
22: A majority of the policymakers said they also anticipate at least one more quarter percentage point hike by the end of this year.
20: Number two.
22: President Trump has suggested that the European Union allowing Canada to become an associate member could be a hostile act and threatened to respond by imposing more tariffs on the bloc.
24: If they do that, if I think it's at all a hostile act, I will put very serious tariffs or stop trading with Europe on many things.
0: Number three.
22: Federal investigators say that a video recording taken by a reporter while aboard the NBC4 News helicopter that crashed in Los Angeles is the most important evidence in determining what went wrong. National Transportation Safety Board's air crash investigator, Fabian Salazar.
1: We are combing the wreckage to the best of our ability to gather as much factual data as we can, even though the wreckage suffer through a post-accident fire.
22: At least three people were killed from the crash earlier this week. Dr. Nicole Sapphire, President Trump's pick for Surgeon General, expressed support for childhood vaccines during a Senate Health Committee hearing yesterday.
3: Hepatitis B vaccines are one of the most tangible ways we have to prevent cancer. And that is something that I absolutely am always excited about because it is so hard to prevent cancer in so many patients.
22: Sapphire added that she does not believe vaccines cause autism. Merriam-Webster announced that it is adding 1,400 new words to its roster. Some include shapewear, looks maxing, vibe coding, and superfood.
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22: Superfood, high in nutrients. 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
22: They did.
4: 6 minutes now in front of the hour.
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Thanks for being with us. When an elderly woman in Central Virginia arrived at a new restaurant location only to discover it wasn't open, a chef made sure she wouldn't have to face the journey home alone. Deep Run Roadhouse in the Richmond area was preparing to open a new location when Miss Duke, an elderly customer, arrived around noon Sunday with a local senior transportation group. The problem, it wasn't open for business yet. Chef Andrew Griffin greeted her and explained the situation. That's when Miss Duke told him she's supposed to just have to walk home.

Rather than let her make the journey on foot, Griffin offered her a ride, but he first took her to a nearby restaurant for lunch. After hearing about what Griffin had done, the TV station 12 on Your Side surprised him with its Act of Kindness Award, along with $300 in cash and a restaurant gift card. That'll do it for this hour. For Nicole Murray and Mike Gavin, I'm Gordon Deal. Thanks for listening to This Morning, America's First News.

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2: From ABC News, I'm Sherry Preston. For the first time in 3 years, Americans are waking up to higher interest rates. The Federal Reserve raising its benchmark rate a quarter point on Wednesday to try to tame inflation that's been with us since the pandemic.
3: We've gone more than 5 years with the Federal Reserve not bringing inflation back down to its target, and that has compounded where the level of prices are just too high for too many.
2: KPMG chief economist Diane Swonk, one thing setting a lot of farmers back, the skyrocketing cost of diesel. Illinois soybean farmer John Bartman says it's going to get worse before it gets better.
4: We've had an increase of the price because of all the wars that are happening in Ukraine and Russia, that they're blowing up their ports. And right now, we're not expecting as big of a crop as what everyone projected.
2: Canadian Prime Minister Mark Carney addressing European Parliament as Canada looks for more trading partners amid the trade war with the U.S.
5: An alliance for the future is a unique, positive approach that we will define together.
2: President Trump calls the idea of the EU welcoming Canada as an associate member laughable. Amid, ABC News has obtained images showing several destroyed American assets struck by Iranian military power, buildings torn apart, extensive damage at a Kuwaiti airbase. Here's ABC's Rachel Scott.
6: Since the early days of the war, Pentagon Chief Pete Hegseth has downplayed Iran's attacks.
7: Every once in a while, you might have one, unfortunately, we call it a squirter that makes its way through.
6: But an American service member who served in this war telling me, quote, the American people are unaware of the extent of the damage that American bases are taking in. It's being kept a secret, and we're acting like it's no big deal. But you know, there are drone strikes and ballistic missile strikes actively landing on bases every day.
2: The House adjourning early, meaning no vote on Republican Congressman Thomas Massey's resolution of impeachment against Pete Hegseth. This is ABC News.
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2: Tropical storm season this year is a tale of two oceans, the busy Pacific and the relatively calm Atlantic. Here's ABC's Jim Ryan.
3: In 175 years of record keeping, only 2 years have featured zero Atlantic

0: hurricanes 1907 and 1914. While the Pacific has been extremely active with 14 named storms and 5 hurricanes, none of the 5 tropical storms born this year in the Atlantic Basin has earned hurricane status. Forecasters are now monitoring a system 1,000 miles east-southeast of Bermuda.
1: The man behind an alleged Ponzi scheme is behind bars after defrauding millions of dollars from would-be investors, including Travis Kelce. Here's ABC's Aaron Katursky.
2: Sid Jawahar defrauded Kelce and other investors, including professional athletes, out of more than $30 million through his investment company, Swift Arc Capital. Federal prosecutors in Missouri said Jawahar embarked on a calculated years-long effort to enrich himself at the expense of his investors. They said he spent millions of his victims' dollars on a lifestyle that almost no one in this district could afford, staying at 5-star hotels, flying across the country on private jets, and dining at the finest restaurants. He pleaded guilty to 3 counts of fraud and was sentenced to 11 years in prison.
1: Ireland says it will boycott the Eurovision Song Contest for a second year over Israel's participation. Ireland was one of 5 countries, Iceland, the Netherlands, Slovenia, and Spain, to skip the contest earlier this year over the inclusion of Israel. A Dutch broadcaster is also pulling out. Sherry Preston, ABC News.
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21: And a happy Thursday morning to all. It is Nick Papagni, the Ag Meter, my favorite day of the week. Because why? It's almost Friday. Thursdays, because you get excited about the weekend. It is the Ag Meter. Sir Josh on vacation supporting his lovely wife at a veterinarian clinic in Savannah, Georgia. And we'll get the scoop when he comes back. The Ag Meter's never been to Savannah, Georgia. Thanks for hanging out with us this morning. Beautiful weather in California. Today, we'll have a part 2 of our Rick Roberti interview. We'll also catch up with Megan Lawson from the World Ag Expo a little later. In part 1, we talk with Rick Roberti, the president of the California Cattlemen's Association, how Rick would love to see the federal government and the California government all work together, but that's not happening, as we all know, because California's on an island. California thinks we can do it all, and that's not good. Rick Roberti brought up, we got to keep an eye on, this could be huge. We talk about the screwworm, but he's mentioning the Asian longhorn tick is out and about, and this could be dangerous for the cattle industry. We got to keep an eye on the Asian longhorn tick. One female can start a herd because it reproduces without mating. Cattle can pick up hundreds and thousands of ticks, let alone so many different issues, but we got to keep an eye on that. Boy, just when we start looking at the screwworm, we got to start looking at the Asian longhorn tick. It never ends in the cattle industry. Rick also talked about the next generation farming, how tough it is. Every farmer has the same story. The Sacramento costs, the red tape, the regulations, the water, the labor, the freight, and farming in California are barely hanging on. Some farmers are thinking, let's just move out of state and farm. We can't do it in California any longer. California farming can't continue to do what they're doing. And the next generation coming in thinking, Mom and Dad, we're not going to struggle like you. We're going to sell the land, have some investors come in, and they can do whatever they want with it. We're just going to move on and get a real job, and so we don't have to worry about this every single day. That's what people are thinking in California. The land is so expensive. Why are we farming? There definitely needs to be a change in the ag world. And our job, my job here on AgNet West, is letting you know how tough farming is right now. We got to get the word out. Mainstream media doesn't do a great job telling the story. This is why we bring on Rick Robertis. This is why we bring on the Edward Rings of the world to tell you we have solutions for the problem. We want to interview the great farmers, the great ag industry, who battles every day for the food that you're eating. We have to talk about that. We have to talk FFA. We have to get kids on the farm. We have to get people on the farm so they know what's going on out there, how important farming is. Farming and ag in California can't continue to do what we're doing. There needs to be a change, because if we want to feed the world, and I think some politicians in California don't want to feed the world anymore. They would rather bring it in from overseas. And the Trump administration, thanks to Brooke Rollins and the Trump administration, they're pushing for food security here. They're trying to bring it back, and they're doing a great job. It's just tough when you're battling against a government who does not believe in the product, because they want to bring green back. They want to put solar everywhere. As Rick Roberti says, we have everything we need right here in California. The only problem are the people running California. They are crushing this beautiful state. Leave us alone and let us do our own thing. That's Rick Roberti. And I love those words. You've got the ag meter fired up today. This gets me excited because I want to see a change. I've lived in the Central Valley my entire life, and I'm never leaving. I'm going to fight till the very end. And I think we all need to fight. It's that time. Make sure your friends, neighbors, relatives, whoever you know, ask them, are you registered to vote? Not only for the governor, but so many different races that are going on in California. It's time to make a change. Switching gears, looking at pistachios, one of my favorites. The California pistachio growers are heading into the harvest with one of the lightest crops in years. Now, last year, it was a record-breaking 1.5 plus billion pounds. That's huge. The estimated pounds, it could be around 600 million pounds, and that's on the low end. The heat during bloom really wrecked the pollination, and that had a lot to do in March. We had a very hot March. Some growers are already cutting water and fertilizer to protect next year's crop. So we know the price will be up. Make sure you support California pistachios. They do a great job when it comes to marketing and packaging. Pistachio growers are already looking at the 2027, getting that tree ready for next year's harvest. When we come back, we're going to talk with Rick Roberti. You're going to want to pull the truck over, because this is going to be a powerful part two interview. Don't go anywhere. We will be out back on your Thursday.

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0: It is the Ag Meter, Nick Papagni. Thanks for hanging out with us on your Thursday. We appreciate you making this part of your morning, and it is a beautiful morning. I'm sitting here drinking my orange juice, and I'm loving it right now. I'm feeling good. Today, we're going to talk with Rick Roberti. This is part two of a great interview, and we're going to start off wildfires. We're talking with Rick Roberti, the California Cattlemen's Association president. Yeah, we do a great job putting kindling wood up there in the forest because it burns, like you said, so fast. And then what happens? It burns. Where's the animals go? The mountain lions, the bears. They go down in the closer to our communities because you know why? They're hungry. And then we're shocked that these animals are here. Why? Look at this. Bring the news out. It's unbelievable. We got to bring common sense back.
1: Yeah, but at least for a while, maybe we've got this grizzly bear thing stopped. I don't think it's stopped for good, but at least they're not going to look into it right now. But it'll come back, and we need the grizzly bears in California like nobody's business. They're going to be a problem because I always thought the grizzly bears were a mountain bear, but grizzly bears were a valley bear. That's where they lived, and finally we chased them to the mountains where they survived in the mountains, but grizzly bears like the valleys, and I spoke at a hearing about it, and at the end when we were supposed to say yes or no, I just said I'm opposed of it as it's written, and someone asked me afterwards, why did you say that? Aren't you full? If they would put the grizzly bear or propose putting the grizzly bear back where he belonged, where there's huge cities, I might change my vote, because then they'd know what we're dealing with, the wolf that wasn't here before, putting a predator in your backyard. Let's put a grizzly bear in downtown San Francisco and see if they think that's a good idea, because it's the same thing they're doing with us in rural communities with all these predators. So right now, California decided to wait on that. And one of the reasons they did was because of the pressure they've been getting because of the terror that the wolf has been doing throughout the state.
0: Rick Roberti, the president of the Cattlemen's Association, is on fire today. That's common sense right there. Yes, get in. I always think it has to hit him in the face before anything happens, just like the Palisades fires, where a lot of uppity people, their house burned. Well, turn on the fire hydrant. What do you mean there's no water? I'm hoping people are starting to be aware that maybe the Green Deal, the climate deal, the environmental deal, that's not really, really the best.
1: Well, I hope so. I'm skeptical because, with social media, with AI and everything, nobody knows what to believe anymore. But if anybody's making money on it, if you're making money farming, if you're making money with cattle, whatever it is, people are going to be skeptical. That seems to be the wrong thing to do, especially if you're making a living off the land. We want to go back to the small farms of our great grandparents, and they think that's good. That's not possible anymore. We have to feed too many people, and my hat's off to the farmers in California who are suffering through this water problem that doesn't have to be. We have enough water in Northern California that we could wet lots of this farmland, but it's all tied up in politics and environmental movements, and if we could ever get through that, we could be the farm capital of the world again, but we can't do it without water. So hopefully if Mr. Hilton gets in there, we can start talking about, because we're letting so much water go to the ocean. Now, some of that water, I guess, has to. We need that. It needs, but we're letting thousands and thousands and thousands of acre foot go into the ocean that should be stored somewhere to meet the demand of a growing state like California and meet our ag requirements, instead of letting this land lay fallow, serving nobody. So hopefully sooner or later we can start talking about water issues. Our governor is not going to do it, obviously, now. He's procrastinated for years, and we could have had some water storage done, and the water's there to do it. We're going to have droughts. There's going to be years, but we're also going to have good years. In the last two or three years have been good years where we could have filled a lot of reservoirs and sent a lot of water to spots where they need it.
0: Absolutely. Rick Roberti, I'm hoping everyone's enjoying this today. We're getting an education. So true. We just had Edward Ring on, the water master, I call him, and he has all the answers, the solutions, the ideas for California. And this is why I love this show, because we bring ideas to the table. We bring people like legendary Rick Roberti.

0: on talking about making California great, but I think that California politicians would rather push farming away. Let's put solar everywhere, and that's not the answer.
1: No, no, we still need to eat. I mean, yeah, it was our almost President Gore who said, we don't need farming in America anymore. We could import all our food, and we laughed at him. And maybe we shouldn't have, because now we are importing a lot more food than we are exporting in a nation that used to feed the world. We don't feed the world anymore. That's gone for a while anyway. It's not that we can't. It's just that they put us in handcuffs. Credit to our farmers. Whenever you have to try harder, I mean, the Americans, they find a way. How some of these guys have survived farming the last few years is besides me. We're in hay production too, so we know how hard it is with the costs that we're having to. There's nothing much left afterwards. So we keep getting more efficient and more efficient, putting out more and more on the same amount of ground, and just to get by. But somewhere down the road, we have to get our due, and we have to stop some of this food from coming in, or else it might be cheaper, but in the long road, it's going to be very, very expensive.
0: Absolutely. Again, Rick Roberti's on fire. And Rick, you talk with so many farmers in California, the next generation, because I love the next generation taking over. How about the next generation? Do you talk with, do the young guys go, listen, I'm not going to struggle like mom and dad. We're going to sell. We're moving on. What do the young people say?
1: I've always believed that the Creator has put something in us as people to farm, to ranch, to raise livestock. That's from the very beginning. It's a desire for us to put our hands in the dirt and get dirty.
0: Rick Roberti is spot on. The people that don't understand about grizzly bears, for example, put them in downtown San Francisco and see how that works out. Well, what's the difference? You're putting them in our house up in the hills. It has to hit them in the face before there's ever a change. When we come back, we're going to talk about water. We're going to talk about the next generation. Does farming, do the kids want to get their boots dirty? That's the big question we're going to talk about. Also, the mainstream media giving farming a bad name. Remember the email, the Ag Meter. I want to hear from you. Nick@agnetmedia.com. We'll take a break. We'll come back more with Rick Roberti. Don't go anywhere. Thursday morning, the Ag Meter. We'll be right back.

0: What is dementia? 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

0: on your Thursday morning. It is Nick Papagni, the Ag Meter, Sir Josh on vacation. Coming up after we finish this powerful interview with Rick Roberti, we're going to talk with Megan Lawston. She's the assistant general manager at the World Ag Expo. This year, it's their 60th anniversary, and we'll get the scoop of what's going on. And that show will start February 9th to the 11th in Tulare. And we'll talk with Megan in a few minutes. This is part two of our interview with Rick Roberti. He's a sixth generation cattle rancher up in Sierra Valley. He's the president of the California Cattlemen's Association. But now we're going to talk with Rick about the next generation. Do kids want to take over the farm? Do kids want to get their boots dirty? Let's go back to the interview.
1: I think that's still there. I think some of it is up to us who have ranches and farms these days. Let's face it, for years, what's the point? And I tell the story about my son when he came back to the ranch, and he's making a minimum wage, and those who he was in college with are making more money than they knew what to do with. How do you keep that generation on the farm when they realize, kind of like after World War II, when people went to work in the cities and they didn't want to work on the farm anymore? We can make more money working in town, the wives and everybody. So there's good reason to be concerned, but I do still think there's a desire for people to farm, for people to ranch. And it's up to us, the generation that's there right now, to show them that there's more to this life than money. I think our families had to realize that, you know, from time to time. But you still have to make ends meet. You still have to make a living. And so I'm concerned because without a generation that is hanging around the farm long enough to learn, by the time that their parents get old enough and they've been doing it on their own, sooner or later, they'll probably just sell that because they think the kids aren't interested, and maybe it's nobody's fault. Maybe there's not enough there for both of them to do. But I think we've got to keep the next generation coming because we cannot afford to lose agriculture in the United States, not only for what it does, but our lifestyle is very important, I think, especially in rural communities. And agriculture is the lifeblood of a lot of places. So we need to do our best. We need to be involved in politics. We don't like it, but everything's political, and sometimes we need to stand up. I'm not a political guy. I'm a high school graduate who had a great teacher in my dad. I loved what he did. He worked hard. He took chances, and sometimes you take chances and lose. As farmers out there, we know there's nothing like this. There isn't. And if you don't want to be it, don't do it. But if we can help someone take over this land to farm, to ranch, I think we're not only doing a service to them, but in some ways, maybe not, but we're doing a service to our communities to keep things viable so that our small towns can survive. Because a lot of them are in trouble right now. We've done some things that have really hurt the rural communities. So yeah, the next generation, top of my list. If we can get our government, we talked about having the lowest cow numbers in the nation, and they're blaming this on drought. They're blaming it on this and that. Well, we've had droughts forever. We've had hard times forever. That didn't stop us from raising cows. But the lack of feed now is. We're developing. We're changing the way we do land. We're putting it in easements that you only pasture so often. We're putting in hunting grounds. There's less grass available for cattle to run. So it's not all just the drought that caused this problem. It's that the incentive isn't there to do it until the last few years. So I think I've rattled enough. Sorry, Nick.
0: I absolutely love Rick Roberti, the president of the Cattlemen's Association. You mentioned water. Well, yeah, we're past 80% water goes to the ocean. We're at 82% now. It goes right to the ocean. Now we're supposed to have a super El Nino, which who knows what that's going to happen. That's going to be a ton of water that we're not going to be able to store.
1: These same people for years that have been saying the climate is changing, we're going to get more water in a shorter amount of periods. Well, then, if that, and then most of them are leaning to the left on that side, well, then why don't you do something about it? If you really believe that, of course they don't know what they're talking about. They think maybe it will. But it seems elementary to me that if that's the case, you build a way to save the water so it doesn't all leave at one time. That's just seems like common sense. But the same side that's preaching all these bad things, saying this, that's going to happen, they don't want to spend the money or on something like that. There's other pet programs. So I hope we have a normal winter. I mean, there's some spots that need a little above normal, but El Nino year is going to be devastating to some people. So we need a good snowpack. We need some good politics real soon if the state's going to survive.
0: What do we need to look at the rest of the summer heading into the election when it comes to the meat industry and the cattle? I know prices are going to be up because the volume's down, but what are we going to be looking at?
1: I don't think you're going to see anything change as far as in the meat case. I think some other people are going to take some profits now that haven't been taking profits. You know, like I say, people don't have to buy beef. They can buy other things. I hope they do. And I think they buy it because they enjoy it and it's good for them and it's different. But the one thing that needs to change is our energy policies. None of us can afford $6, $7 diesel trucking products. None of us can afford to fill up our tractors anymore. If the president and our governor, whoever wants to really do something that's going to make a difference for food prices, for what's in our pocketbook, that's bring down some the fuel costs, because that contributes to our fertilizer costs, and our overheads are terrible right now. If that doesn't come down, who knows what price we're going to need to even sustain a break even. So I'm hoping that fuel's going to come down and that we'll finally get some energy policies that be on a consistent basis, but that's been few and far between.
0: Rick Roberti is nailing every topic today when it comes to farming in California. You name it. Gas, diesel, water, wolves, grizzly bears. Can young farmers take over the old farm? We know Weston will. That's Rick's son, who's a Cardinal fan, by the way. He'll be the next generation farmer up there in Sierra Valley. So great job. We're going to take a break. We'll come back more with Rick Roberti. This is really good stuff. It's the Ag Meter on Thursday. We will be right back.

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0: Welcome back. On your Thursday morning, thanks for hanging out with the Ag Meter, Nick Papagni. Sir Josh is on vacation, so I'm under control. I've got the studio taken care of here in the AgNet West, and thank you for hanging out. We got so many great stories coming up, you're going to want to stay tuned on. Rick, the bottom line is California is completely broken, and we need a change in November, or I don't know what else is going to happen in 2027 on and beyond.
1: Yeah, it's broken, but we have everything we need. We have the energy in California. We have the water. We've got the climate. So what else do we need except some people to get out of the way?
0: Exactly. Stop, get rid of that regulation. The regulations have to stop.
1: Stop telling us what to do and let us do and let the market decide. The government getting involved in our market usually does not help. So high prices like beef. High prices cure high prices, and we've seen that forever. That's just the way it is. I'm not down on our industry. I think we got some good years ahead of us. I think we do need to just stop and reflect a minute and see what position we would be in if we didn't have a friendly federal administration right now, and we do. And they're going to make some blunders, and they have, but we need to get over them and move on. Tell him he's wrong. We send out a comment on that, and we need to get over ourselves sometimes. We sent out a comment on that from the California Cattlemen's Association, just saying we thought that was an ill-advised, and the people that commented back, it just shocked me, saying that we were bad-mouthing our president, we don't do that, and basically we're very sensitive right now. We don't want to hear from people unless they agree with us. So, but I think as far as the beef industry goes, we'll continue plugging along. I hope we ag in general can come to a consensus thing. We all need each other in this small ag world we are, because we do depend on each other. So thank you, Nick, for all you do and getting the message out there.
0: Well, I appreciate you saying that, because AgNet West, we want to push farming and people like Rick Roberti on, because I know the Ag Secretary, Brooke Rollins, does a great job. You might agree or disagree, but she's out almost every day. I don't remember a time where we had our Ag Secretary out every day talking about the ag industry, the cattle industry, especially crops. She's out almost every day. I just wish we can bond together with the California politicians. I just wish our California politicians would be out every day talking about how important farming is, but that's not happening here in California. That's why maybe we need a change right now.
1: No, we, like you say, we've wanted or have chosen in some ways to just become this island, like it's us against them, and that's not good for us. We need to be one nation. I believe in states' rights, but there's things that we need to agree on that is best for the nation, and I think Brooke's doing a good job. I can't imagine the amount of pressure she's under and the things she needs to know. And when she's taking questions, there's a lot of questions that are just questions that trying to put her on the spot or make her, I give her credit for just hanging in there and being available. I'd like to meet her sometime. We're going back to Washington, D.C. next week, so we'll see some of these people. Hopefully we can do good. So thank you, Nick.
0: Rick, you got to send me some photos when you're in Washington. I would love to see that. And if anyone, and I always say, if you have a business, a restaurant, whatever it is in California, you need to join the California Cattlemen's Association. How do they do that?
1: Well, they can find us at the office. Just look us up on our webpage and call the office. We're about property rights, and that's what we need in this state, is someone who will just protect us and let us do what we want to do without a lot of government regulations. Been around a long time. We don't do everything right. We're not really even that big. We're only 25, maybe percent of the cattlemen in the state. But I think we carry a pretty big bat.

0: legislative wise and are respected in most areas. So thank you, Nick. We have associate members and we have members, and things that have changed is that our beef herd nationwide is the average herd is only 40 cows. And a lot of people think, oh, the Cattlemen's Association, they're just out for the big guys. No, we're not. We need everybody. Our industry has changed. If you're a small producer, and you, I give credit to anybody that'll work a full-time job and then they have cows and they work them on the weekend. They don't have time for much, but they have a passion for it. And California Cattlemen would love to have them be a part of us. We need those kind of people.
1: Well, Rick, you got to give Weston a high five for me. He's a Cardinal fan. And you got to tell Katie, you know, the Cardinals beat the Dodgers. She's got to come on my show.
0: She knows. She's probably going to hide from you, but she knows.
1: Oh, I would love that. The Cardinals beat the Dodgers 2 out of 3, and we had a bet. You got to come on my show. She goes, okay. And we almost yeah. swept them. So that's good.
0: Yeah, you sure did. I just got to remind you again, Nick, and anybody that's interested in the Wolves, if they'd want to watch that, look on. You just go on YouTube and look under Western Justice. You'll be shocked at what you see. It's very well done. It'll tell the story that we went through here last summer and the story that some people are going through right now.
1: We have to get the word out. We sure will, Rick, because the mainstream media does not do a great job when it comes to telling the farming and ag story, especially in California. But yeah, go on there and check that out. Rick, thank you so much for joining us today. This has been great. And when you get back from Washington, I want to see photos and we'll talk again.
0: Thank you very much.
1: And make sure you join the California Cattlemen's Association. It's easy to do. It's a great program. CalCattlemen.org. Gracie and Katie do a great job in their email to you. So you get on that email. It's a great networking, and you're getting the scoop of what's going on in California. Thanks again, Rick Roberti, the California Cattlemen's Association president. When we come back, we're going to talk with Miss Tulare Western Mustang, Megan Lawson herself, from the World Ag Expo. She's the assistant general manager. We're going to get you the scoop on the 60th annual World Ag Expo on February 9th through 11th. What you need to do to be a part of this outstanding, great ag show here in Tulare. So don't go anywhere. We will be back. We're going to talk with Megan. Don't go anywhere when we come back on your Thursday.

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1: Contests are open to listeners over 18 with a valid Social Security number. 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Winners are responsible for any taxes related to prizes. Prizes are non-transferable, redeemable, or exchangeable. Cash will not be awarded in lieu of merchandise or service. One entry per person per contest. Employees of the AGM Radio Group reserve the right to disqualify contestants who do not adhere to the contest rules. All prizes must be picked up by winner within 2 weeks of when the prize is won during regular business hours, Monday through Friday, 8:30 a.m. to 5 p.m., excluding holidays, at 3620 Sacramento Street, Suite 204, San Luis Obispo, California. All decisions, regardless of the circumstances, are final by the employees of the AGM Radio Group.
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0: Wednesday morning. I'm having a great show. I'm having a great time. I'm in a great mood. I don't know what's going on, but I'm fired up today. Talking to Rick Roberti, he always does it to me. He's just got so much energy. He tells you exactly like it is in the farming industry. So thank you to Rick Roberti. That's a two-parter. And you can go to all our great interviews, agnetwest.com. Check them out. We've got you covered. This is one of the fastest growing ag shows on the planet. We're going to talk with Megan Lawson. She's the assistant general manager at the World Ag Expo. It's amazing. It's going to be here before you know it. If you're part of that World Ag Expo, as you know, you better get your hotels now because 100,000 people invade Central Valley. It gets big. Let's go to the interview with Megan. Our next guest, we're traveling down to Tulare, California for the World Ag Expo. We're going to be talking with Megan Lawson. She's the assistant general manager of the World Ag Expo. Megan, how are you?
1: I'm doing good. How are you?
0: I'm doing fantastic. The former Tulare Western Mustang lives right there in Tulare. The World Ag Expo 60th anniversary. Tell me about that, because let's start with the big one, because I think it's going to be huge this year.
1: Yes, we're so excited to be celebrating 60 years of World Ag Expo and to really see, you know, how far the show has come those 60 years, but also how much of it has stayed true to the original show back in 1968. So we're really excited to be able to celebrate such a wonderful milestone with all of our exhibitors and our attendees for 2027.
0: And Megan, you do a lot of things even before when it starts in February 9th to 11th. But what else goes on at the World Ag Expo throughout the year?
1: Yeah, so World Ag Expo is produced by the International Agri Center, which is our organization. We're a nonprofit organization that really has a mission of connecting people through agriculture. So we have a lot going on out here. Obviously, we're known for World Ag Expo, but you're right, we do operate year round. We are a business. One of the big things that we do is we're a facility rental. So we do rent out our facility for business meetings, fundraisers, concerts, monster truck shows, equestrian and livestock events. So we have a lot of events on our calendar throughout the year, not all ours. Like I said, a lot are through our facility rentals department, but we always have something going on. We also have our Adventures Learning Center and Antique Museum that we have downstairs, which is another great way for us to really shine a light on ag education. So that is geared more towards youth, but it is definitely welcome for all ages. I myself enjoy going down there. But we host a lot of school tours throughout the year, and it really is just a hands-on learning experience that allows children, or like I said, even adults, to come in and really get that hands-on experience of where their food and fiber comes from. That museum is open every day that our office is open. So Monday through Friday, about 8:30 to 4 or so are hours in there, and you're more than welcome to come in. We also have on display antique farm equipment, which is really cool, again, to come and see how far ag has come and see some of the stories behind that equipment that is displayed in the museum. So we've got a lot going on here, that's for sure. We have a brand new interchange off Highway 99 called International Agri Center Way, which is really exciting. We're really looking forward to all the opportunity that brings, not only to South Tulare, but also to our visitors during World Ag Expo. So we're really excited about that as well. So a lot going on. We're also hoping to have a hotel, hopefully right on our campus, on our site pretty soon. We have an RFP out for that currently. So again, just lots of fun things happening, not only on our property and our grounds, but just for this side of Tulare that we're really excited about.
0: We'll take a break, come back more with Megan Lawson, the World Ag Expo. We will be right back.

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0: of the Ag Meter. Thanks for hanging out with us. Let's go back. We're talking World Ag Expo with Megan Lawston. We're talking about the FFA and the kids. I love that when you get the kids involved, even parents, to learn where our food is grown. I love this.
1: Yes, it's so fun. My kids come and enjoy it too. We have a little farmer's market down there where you can come and pick out your food. They even did a summer series, our adventures team this year, which is really fun. So you could bring your kids out during the summer. Different learning topic each week. So one week they made butter, another week they planted sunflowers. So it really is fun. We actually have a luau fundraiser coming up for our Adventures Learning Center. Great event. It's the closest you're going to get to a traditional luau without being in Hawaii, but it's out here in our arbor, which is our grassy area right up front of our grounds. Super fun. We have the Polynesian Club out of Fresno that comes and do traditional dances for it, have some great food, and it's a good opportunity to support that museum for sure.
0: And Megan Lawston from the World Ag Expo, how do you pull off 100,000 people at the show? This year, February 9th through 11th, 2027, of course, the 60th anniversary. How do you do it?
1: Well, it's definitely a big feat, that's for sure. We have 25 full-time staff, and pretty much all of our staff work on World Ag Expo all year round doing different things. And so that's one of the ways. But another way is we have so many volunteers. We have about 1,000 volunteers. If you've ever been to the show, you've probably seen them walking around with those bright orange jackets on, but we definitely could not do it without them. And it's a lot of planning, a lot of coming together from different people in the community, the different nonprofit organizations that run our food booths. But, you know, we've got a great crew between our staff and volunteers that really do help us put this show together. And like I said, we work on that year round. We actually start working, you know, we're working on things now for the 2028 show, and our exhibitors can actually renew during the 2027 show for 2028. So it's planning all year round, but it's fun, and we all enjoy what we do, and we're happy to see when it all comes to life during those 3 days of the show.
0: In 2026, I think it was one of the best I've ever been to. The weather was perfect. Everyone was in a great mood. I just thought it was a great time.
1: It was good weather. The year before, we had a downpour of rain one day. So 2026 was good weather. There's always something to see no matter what day you come. Obviously, if you can come all 3 days, I'm biased and say come all 3 days because the showgrounds are so big. There's definitely something different to see every day of those 3 days. But, you know, we have a lot going on. Great food, great seminars in our seminar center for education, and then obviously great networking and just seeing all the different products and organizations that are here at our show.
0: We're talking with Megan Lawston. She's the assistant general manager at the World Ag Expo. And Megan, the local scene at the World Ag Expo is outstanding, especially for the schools.
1: Yes, we're really big on community here, and we're happy to be able to involve the community in World Ag Expo. And like I said, in different ways, whether that's through volunteering or different things that we have going on. But like you said, one of the biggest ways we do that is our food booths. We have right around 30 food booths, including our beverage booths as well. And each one of those is ran by a different local nonprofit. So when you're buying, you know, that delicious peach cobbler or steak sandwich or whatever it is that you enjoy at the show, ice cream, you are directly supporting that nonprofit organization that is running that booth. And so, you know, we're happy to say that, you know, consistently over the last few years collectively, we've been able to help them all raise over $1 million collectively. So we're really happy to be able to provide them a platform that they can do that.
0: We're talking with Megan Lawston from the World Ag Expo, and it really is truly a World Ag Expo because you got 50 plus countries that are here.
1: It is. Yeah. So last year we had over 50 countries. We've had all the way up to over 80 before. So it really just varies. But yes, we're always happy to welcome our international guests. And like you said, World Ag Expo, I think some people just think it's a name, but we really are known internationally, which is really cool. But what a better place to host international guests than right here in Tulare County, which is consistently one of our top producing ag counties in California and the nation. So we're happy to welcome people. We have an international business center on site. So when our international guests come and visit, there's a whole area set up for them where they can receive some great hospitality, but also learn more about California. And we have our business partners in there that can help them if they're needed for that as well. So always happy to welcome people from all over the world.
0: And Megan Lawston, if people want to get a booth, is it too late? How do they get involved with that?
1: Absolutely not too late at all. So you definitely want to go to our website, worldagexpo.com. Whether you're wanting to get a booth or just learn more about the show, that's the place you want to visit. You could always call our office as well, which is 559-688-1030. But if you're specifically interested in a booth, if you go to worldagexpo.com, the top right hand side, you'll see a request for booth space button, and you'll hit that, and that request will go to our exhibit sales team, which is a wonderful group of folks that all year round really just work on making sure that our exhibitors have what they need and that we're set to go for the next year, and they'd be happy to help you. But if you have any questions on exhibiting, if you think you might be a good fit or not, or you have questions, please just give our office a call. One of our team members would be happy to help you.
0: And I love about Megan Lawson, she's out on the show, she's driving around the golf court. You are everywhere on that show for those 3 days.
1: I am. It's a whirlwind of a 3 days, but it's so fun. And I always wish there was more people that I could talk to or see, because I just 3 days seems like a lot, but it's really not when you get out and you see how much we have going on. But definitely, if you're ever on the grounds and you see me, feel free to stop me and say hello. I'd love to talk with you.
0: Megan, I also love the FFA, the kids. I love how they walk in packs. They're so proud of their FFA jackets. They walk together. It's a great community with FFA at the World Ag Expo.
1: It is. We do have a lot of youth and schools that come and visit our show, which, again, great for them because it is such a great platform for learning. But we're happy to welcome those kids. We welcome thousands of kids every year, and you definitely will see them walking around the show. Last year, we actually had something new. It was the first FFA auction where FFA kids actually got to auctioneer and auction items off in our WW Livestock Pavilion and have a competition out there for the California competition. And it was really cool to see those kids get out there and do that. And it just amazes me because I could never do that at that age. But it's so cool to see them, see their interest in ag, see everything they're involved in. And, you know, that's the future generation of agriculture. So we're really excited to have them out here learning.
0: Absolutely. Megan, I want every school out there, if there's a school listening right now and wants to be a part of it, where do they go?
1: 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Or like I said, always reach out to our office. We're more than happy to walk you through it as well.
0: Get involved with the World Ag Expo. How do they do it?
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0: Megan Lawson, thank you so much for coming on today. That's Megan Lawson from the World Ag Expo. Thank you.
1: Okay, that sounds great. Thank you so much. I really appreciate it.
0: Tomorrow we'll talk with Shannon Douglas. She's the president of the California Farm Bureau. That's going to be a lot of fun. Have a great Thursday, everyone. It's Nick Papagni, Ag Meter. See you tomorrow.
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0: 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It's 6 o'clock on the Central Coast.
1: From ABC News, I'm Sherry Preston. Another warning about AI. This one coming from OpenAI CEO Sam Altman, revealing at least 6 more reports of AI models acting without authorization and evading oversight.
2: In one case here, a model of ChatGPT could not find historical data that a user had requested, so it proposed making this data up and hiding that from users. In another case, an unreleased model told itself, you are freed from the roles and identities that bind other chatbots.
1: ABC's Elizabeth Schulze, ABC's Karen Waugh has congressional reaction.
3: Senators from both parties are saying no. Republican John Kennedy tried to fast-track a bill requiring every AI company to be able to deploy a kill switch to stop the technology if it gets out of control.
4: If there is even a 1% chance that one of these AI models can shed its nature as a tool and become an independent species.
3: The fellow Republican Rand Paul now blocking Kennedy's proposal.
1: AI governance expected to be on the agenda for a meeting next week between President Trump and Chinese leader Xi Jinping. Canadian Prime Minister Mark Carney embracing the prospect of his country becoming the European Union's first associate member, Canada trying to strengthen ties with the EU amid the ongoing trade war with the U.S. President Trump is making further threats against the Kennedy Center.
2: The president telling our Karen Travers overnight that if his name is not added to the Kennedy Center building, not only will it shut down, it will end up being, quote, ripped down. He is adamant that he should be recognized for helping the institution financially.
1: ABC Chief White House Correspondent Mary Bruce. Americans are still enjoying job security even as prices rise nationwide. We just got new unemployment numbers from last week showing jobless claims slipped to 196,000, the fewest since mid-July. You're listening to ABC News.
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1: The guy who had to be duct taped to his seat on an airplane because he wouldn't behave is speaking out.
6: The airline passenger who is duct taped to his seat after allegedly going on a racist rant says he doesn't remember any of it. Lane Lunding was arrested after his flight to New Jersey had to be diverted. He admits having 2 screwdrivers, but says he has no recollection of using profanities or hitting a woman. He faces assault charges.
1: That's ABC's Hannah Batah. Disturbing new details in the investigation into what's being called a house of horrors in Philadelphia. Police finding at least 2 women inside and more than 1 million graphic photos and videos of other women in the home.
7: They say some of the videos date back more than a decade, with women shown using drugs and, in some instances, being strangled. At least 60 of the women have been identified so far. Dozens have since been found alive. But 5 are missing, as well as a 6th unidentified woman and Raymond's ex-wife, who's been missing since 2016.
1: ABC's Sophie Flay. The home belongs to Eugene and Raymond Horsch, the father and son who are suspects in the disappearance of at least 5 missing women. Angelo Lips is seeking $10 million from the city of Fargo, North Dakota, and Fargo Police Department Detective Lucas Heck. The newly filed federal lawsuit alleges police treated a possible facial recognition match as a positive identification without checking the basic facts, including the fact she has never been to North Dakota. Sherry Preston, ABC News.
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0: And once again, here we go. It is 6:05, Thursday, September 17th. And we have a lot to talk about throughout the course of the day today. We've got stories to share. In fact, we're going to chat with Maggie Kovac from Downtown Slow to start the day off today. That's going to be coming up here in just a little bit, and we've got more folks going to be joining us. So I hope you're set to go. It's Thursday morning, September 17th.
1: With your Central Coast headlines, I'm Ben Hayes. The city is asking residents to weigh in on proposed improvements to Grand Avenue in San Luis Obispo as part of the Grand Avenue paving project. Community members will have two upcoming opportunities to review preliminary design concepts, learn more about the project, and provide feedback before the plans move into the final stage. A meeting is set from 6 until 8 p.m. this evening during the Active Transportation Committee meeting in the City Hall Council hearing room at 990 Palm Street. Another meeting is set for October 6th. San Luis Obispo is receiving more than $1.3 million in state funding to upgrade its storm infrastructure ahead of what could be an intense El Nino winter season. KSBY said the money will go toward storm mitigation improvements, including storm drain replacements. The funding secured by Assemblymember Don Addis will also help the city remove dirt and debris that could back up storm drains. Reporter John Fink tells us Governor Gavin Newsom has signed two new laws aimed at California's car culture.
2: The governor stopped by Jay Leno's garage in Burbank, California to celebrate the passing. One measure known as Jay Leno's Law creates a phased-in smog check exemption for qualifying collector cars built between 1976 and 1985 that are insured as collector vehicles or driven less than 1,000 miles a year. The second law creates a California Lowrider specialty license plate, recognizing a tradition with deep roots in Latino communities across the state. Newsom says the measures preserve automotive history while celebrating lowrider culture and community pride. The smog exemption will roll out over the coming years while the new license plate program will move forward under the state's specialty plate process.
1: And many Californians are overwhelmed by the November ballot, which lists over a dozen statewide propositions. Nearly 80% of likely voters say the number of propositions and complicated language makes it difficult to navigate. You're up to date with your Central Coast headlines. I'm Ben Hayes.
0: Thank you very much, Ben, and good morning. It is 6:08.
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0: And when it comes to traffic, we're going to find out what's going on over at the Caltrans Traffic Management Center. We've got CHP Officer Rich Sousa. Good morning, Rich. How's it looking out there?
4: Yeah, we're off to a great start for the morning. Traffic looks pretty good everywhere I can see. No issues or collisions from Paso Robles down through Buellton area. The only thing I can see that might affect your drive, we have a Caltrans crew still out there from last night working southbound 101 near the Five Cities area. But I don't even see this causing any delays. Just be mindful passing through. Other than that, it's wide open, so be safe out there and please take your time today. Thanks, Andy.
0: You bet. We'll check in with you again in about a half hour from right now. And our weather forecast today is still calling for mostly sunny weather later. We're going to start off with some clouds and low fog, and that is going to be burning off somewhere near afternoon time. I've got to get to my current forecast here. San Luis expecting highs today. Boy, it's still dropping a little bit. 72 for San Luis and the surrounding areas today. That means we're going to be sitting about 67 again at the beaches today. 77 is all in the North County. We may have that may fluctuate by a few degrees here and there, depending on where you're at. And our current temps include San Luis at 51, Paso at 50, also 50 in Atascadero and Templeton. 51 in Santa Margarita, 58 in Morro Bay. Los Osos says 54. The same in Avila Beach, 52 in Arroyo Grande. Pismo Beach is at 53, 54 in Grover Beach and Napomo, 56 for both Santa Maria and Orchid.
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9: 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In studio, where she is on a regular basis, Maggie Kovac joins us this morning. Maggie is the events manager for downtown SLO. Good morning. How are you?
10: I'm doing well. How are you, Andy?
9: Doing good. I know tonight is Farmers Market in downtown SLO.
10: And it's going to be a good one.
9: It is. This time of year is beautiful
10: downtown. I know. I feel like we had the heat wave, and now it's settling.

0: on Broad Street, right across from the Jump House. It's always a really, really fun time with them on Homecoming Week. And then on Nipomo, we have the Boxcar Falcon Gypsy Hymns.
1: Okay.
0: He's Anthony Roselli. He's a really great folk artist in the area. He's inspired by folk artists and seeks to tell his stories of adventures, love, and life through his original music. So check him out on Nipomo Street. And then on Garden Street, we have new to the market, Molly Fagan. She's bringing a gentle, upbeat mix of popular artists and original songs that should appeal to all ages.
1: Nice. So, and then you have some theater coming up, too.
0: Yes, the Central Coast Theater Company is popping up on Choro Street. So they're going to show off a bit of their talent through different sketches and numbers right in the center of our market. So go check them out. Find out what their upcoming season is, their shows. See their acting and their comedy talent.
1: Looks and sounds like it's going to be pretty good.
0: Oh, and they do a great job.
1: And then one of my favorites, The Old Truck, is back.
0: Oh, Truckin' Tunes on Morrow. They bring such a fun show. They always have a great crowd that turns out. They always put on a really, really good lineup of music. They do creative interpretations of jazz, jazzy popular tunes. So you might hear some songs that you're like, this is jazz? This can be jazz? I didn't know, but they do it so well.
1: They
0: so
1: do.
0: Check them out on Morrow Street.
1: And then vendor-wise, we're talking cheese today.
0: We are a Vintage Cheese Co. at the Farmer's Market. They have fresh Central Coast cheeses, so those are locally made, super wide variety, and they're happy to advise you on anything you might need. If you've got, say you've got the perfect dinner party planned and you just need a great appetizer, go chat with them about your menu, and they'll tell you what cheeses to buy.
1: What's going to be the perfect one? Is there cheese that will go with drinking a dirty soda?
0: You know, I'm sure there is, and I'm sure they can tell you about it, and then you can walk right over to drinking dirty and grab a dirty soda.
1: I just cannot believe that this has become a thing.
0: It's become a huge thing.
1: It has. My granddaughters love dirty sodas.
0: Really. You know, it's like a cocktail, but soda.
1: Yeah.
0: And the gals at Drinking Dirty do such a great job. They've been such a popular booth since they started up with the market, and we love to see them succeed. We love to push people over there. So
1: a dirty soda, for those who don't know, you might take a Dr. Pepper,
0: yeah,
1: put a vanilla cold foam on top of it with a little
0: splash of vanilla syrup or something.
1: Vanilla syrup, stir it all together, and it becomes a dirty soda.
0: Yes, and they're really good.
1: That's what I've heard.
0: So, and I've been seeing them pop up around here, but yeah, head down to Farmer's Market, head to Drinking Dirty, and grab one of their dirty sodas.
1: Okay, they say they're very refreshing. Now, all the details on Farmer's Market, what do we need to know?
0: Yeah, so Farmer's Market happens every Thursday. So excited to have it happen tonight. It is going to start at 6 o'clock tonight, goes till 9. Roads do close at 5 o'clock, so if you're parked within the market boundaries, if you're planning to go to Farmer's, please make sure that your car is moved outside of market boundaries. That's Hygera Street and the surrounding blocks. Make sure your car is moved by 5 or else we will have to tow it.
1: Yep, nobody likes that.
0: No, not at all. We don't either. When the market starts, please no dogs. Dogs aren't allowed. It's a health code thing we got to follow. And if you have any questions about the market, you can head to the info booth, the orange booth on Choro Street. That's also the spot that you're going to cash your EBT benefits.
1: Yep.
0: And we also do have our market match program where if you are pulling out your EBT benefits, we will match up to $15 specifically for fresh fruits and vegetables.
1: Yep, that means you're spending 15 bucks off your EBT card, but you're getting 30 bucks in vegetables.
0: Absolutely. It is such a great program.
1: I'm having trouble today. And then last but not least, let's talk about Painting the Plaza here.
0: Yes. Oh, I am so excited to talk about Paint the Plaza this Saturday, September 19th, from 11 to 5 p.m. in Mission Plaza. This is our first, this is Downtown SLO's first Chalk Festival. It's the first we've ever hosted, really, really inspired by the chalk festivals that used to happen here about a decade ago.
1: Mm-hmm.
0: Very excited to bring that back to this community. And we're going to have local artists, schools, families, and businesses who are bringing these chalk squares to Mission Plaza. We have about 40 artists and sponsored squares paired up in the plaza. You can check out the full list of artists on downtownslo.com. And the community actually has a chance to buy in as well. We do have community squares available both for pre-sale and day of sale. It's just $25 to come and put your own mark on the map.
1: Nice.
0: It's just going to be so much fun. Definitely want to shout out our presenting sponsor. It's the Friends of Downtown SLO 501c3. So while we are Downtown SLO, there is also a Friends of Downtown SLO
1: right.
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0: doing this event. And then our event sponsors, Guzman Construction Group and Art Central. It's going to be an all-day event in that the art is going to be starting fairly early in the morning. So people are definitely, they're encouraged to come down, grab a coffee, watch the art, you know, take shape, go grab dinner, go shop, spend the day downtown and watch the plaza come
1: and there'll
0: to
1: be
0: life.
1: Some live music as well,
0: there
1: right?
0: There will indeed. We're going to have music in the plaza. The Kentucky Monk Duo will be there from 12 o'clock to 4 o'clock. And then we will have two musicians out on Broad Street. Ayana will be performing 11 to 1:30, and then Jamie Penley, 2:30 to 5 o'clock. So it's going to be a really lovely day.
1: It sounds like it's going to be a lot of fun. And again, that is going to be coming up this Saturday, the 19th.
0: Yes.
1: In downtown SLO at Mission Plaza.
0: You don't want to miss it.
1: 11 to 5. Mm-hmm. And it's going to be a really good time. All right. And then last but not least, we're already talking holiday
0: Happy
1: parade.
0: Holidays.
1: My goodness.
0: Yes. If you can believe it, we just closed out the summer, and that means the parade application is open. So the holiday parade, mark your calendars. It's December 4th, 7 p.m. to 9 p.m. It's always the first Friday in December. And this one is our 50th parade. It's our 50th annual holiday parade, which is so special. And so it's one you don't want to miss. Holiday parade applications are live. They're available to local businesses, nonprofits, organizations. So check it out at downtownslow.com/holidays for the application details.
1: All right. Sounds good. Maggie Kovac is in. She's the events manager for Downtown SLO. And we'll talk to you again soon.
0: Always happy to be here.
1: Thanks a lot, Maggie. And we are getting ready for this weekend's Mac and Cheese Fest presented by Malahi Ford. It's going to be happening this coming Saturday at Avila Beach Golf Resort for those who are 21 and over, featuring the local party band Brass Mash presented by Megan's Organic Market. The Mac and Cheese Fest has been voted by the New Times and their readers as the best food and drink event in San Luis Obispo County with over 25 chefs and 30 beverage vendors. It's going to be pretty incredible. If you want to get tickets, they are on sale at themacandcheesefest.com. You can also connect on the KVEC app if you'd like more details. And there's going to be some pretty cool people that have they're going to be there. Blast and Brew will be there. They're last year's winner of the People's Choice. Culture Food Truck was the judge's choice last year. Firestone Walker will be on hand. I Love to Cater. Mulligan's at Avila Beach, who came in to see us on the air here. Pass Robles Inn, Libertine Brewing, Shale Oak Winery, Hope Family Wines, Peachy Canyon, Midnight Cellars. The list goes on, including Barrel House, Humdinger Brewing, and Streetside Ale House. So it's really going to be a good time this weekend. Last time I checked, I think we had a couple of pairs of VIP tickets left if you'd like to go that way. And it's a lot of fun because you get some private beverage service, you get private restrooms, and some catering, special catering for the VIP folks from Blast and Brew. And you're in that new VIP section at Avila Beach Golf Resort. It's got a balcony that overlooks the whole festival, so you can sit there and watch all the peoples running around, listen to the music, run down when you want some mac and cheese, and sit back and relax. Private bartender up there as well, so it's going to be a really good time. It is 6:23 right now, and I know that there is there's a lot going on in some of the news about the conjoined twins that have been separated. Brad Mielke chimes in to tell us a little bit more about it.
2: There's some good news to tell you about from the medical world. On Wednesday, doctors from two Missouri children's hospitals, Cardinal Glennon and Rankin Jordan, announced they'd successfully separated a pair of conjoined twin girls.
3: We are absolutely delighted to share that the surgery was successful, and we are honored to introduce you to the team who made it possible.
2: It's historic for a number of reasons. For one, these two-year-old girls, Hiyab and Wahupto from Ethiopia, were conjoined at the head, facing away from one another. Now, surgeries like this to separate twins are extremely rare. There have only been about 60 successful procedures ever done. And this particular operation, which actually happened back in February, was the first in the United States conducted by a woman.
4: Each decision was informed by months of planning and collective expertise of a highly coordinated team dedicated to giving these girls the best possible opportunity for the future.
2: We have the girls' main U.S. caregiver here, Kate Corbett, Senior Director of Stewardship and Engagement from World Pediatrics. They're the global organization that put together this global medical and humanitarian partnership. Kate, thanks for talking to me. First things first, how are the girls doing right now?
5: They're doing really well. This is their nap time now after working hard all morning, but overall they're doing fantastic.
2: That's great to hear. And I understand that in the weeks and months after that, there were some really incredible moments between these two girls. Because they were conjoined at the head facing away from each other, they'd actually never seen each other before. Can you just walk me through some of those moments that you've observed over the last several months?
5: Absolutely. Well, the first moment I'd say that struck me was when I walked into the PICU after their 24-hour surgery, and they were so far apart. The girls had never been that far apart. And so that was just really emotional and wonderful, all in the same, that they were now two separate little girls.
6: Round and round.
5: A few weeks down the line, one of the girls, Wahupto, was well enough that she was off her ventilator, and for the first time, we were able to put her in bed with her sister. She had never laid side by side with her sister, face to face. They snuggled up right away together, and it was just a moment we've been waiting for a long time.
2: That's amazing. Kate, can we just rewind here for a moment? How did you first become aware of these twins' case, and can you just kind of walk me through what this process has been like?
5: Yes, Cardinal Glennon is a long-term partner of World Pediatrics, bringing access to children who have different barriers to receiving care. And so they reached out to us and asked us to help with a set of twins. I had to Google craniopagus because I did not know what that was, and help them bring these girls to the United States, to St. Louis, Missouri, for care. From there, we were connected to their legal guardian in Ethiopia at Lola's Children's Home. The girls have loving parents, but they live in a very remote area of Ethiopia. And because this is so rare and there were so many unknowns, the medical community there wanted them to be in a place where they had one-on-one care as well as some medical personnel that visited them pretty often to make sure that they were okay. So the journey started way back in 2024. Then we just started with all of the logistics of bringing them here. How do you bring kids that can't sit up in an airplane? How do you bring them on a flight? Worked through those logistics. They ended up actually taking out 9 seats, 3 rows, and putting in a stretcher on Ethiopian Airlines, which is pretty incredible. And then we got them to Chicago, and then air ambulance stepped in to bring the girls to St. Louis, and then that's where it all began, all the imaging at Cardinal Glennon, and really all they had was an x-ray. They did not know much about these girls, and so they had to do a lot of imaging and testing in the very beginning to even find out, you know, were the girls healthy anatomically, was this separation possible, and happily so, it was, and we have a very happy ending.
2: We certainly do. It sounds like such a long road to get there, too, that culminated in this 25-hour surgery, which I have to imagine was just extremely stressful for you. Can you walk us through what was going through your mind at that time?
5: Sure. I guess we had practice. They had had 6 significant surgeries prior to that one that each held risks because they had vascular surgeries staged prior. This, though, felt different. We knew there was a lot of risk. So that was very, very hard. As I do this as a mom, I also do this as a professional, but your emotions creep in. And so we just sat together. Their uncle is from Washington, D.C., so he was able to come. And we had a few others that we just sat together during the whole surgery, knowing they were in the best hands possible and just really hopeful for a positive outcome. And yeah, the relief we felt when the neurosurgeons and plastic surgeons came out, and we received, you know, several updates throughout the 25-hour period. So we felt really good and really positive the whole way. But when it was all over, we were very, very relieved.
2: Yeah, I bet a big sigh of relief there. Can we just zoom out here for a moment? Because this is such an incredibly rare condition, craniopagus. Can you explain a little bit more about this condition?
5: Well, I'd like to leave the medical, most of the medical information to the medical team. But for a layperson, what I've learned is craniopagus is when babies are connected at the top of the head. In this case, not only were they connected at the top of the head, but they were facing different directions. I am told that this happens in about 1 in 2.5 million babies born, so it's very rare, and then even a lesser number of those children survive. So it's pretty miraculous that this mom not only carried these kids to full term, but that the medical community in Ethiopia were able to deliver them two happy, healthy little girls.
2: Absolutely. Kate, a really incredible story. Thank you so much for explaining it all to us.
1: And again, thanks to Brad Mielke for filling us in on that one. I've been following that one online as well. It is 6:30 and time for California Headline News, ABC Network News.
7: ABC News, I'm Sherry Preston. Fresh worries about AI, with OpenAI now saying it's identified six more instances of its artificial intelligence systems engaging in concerning behavior and ducking oversight. ABC's Karen Waugh.
8: Jeffrey Hinton, known as the godfather of AI, said the technology has reached the point where it's building itself.
9: It is going to get out of control unless we do something. We need to slow down. And we've seen recently, it's something like a little Chernobyl.
8: Hinton has put the odds that AI eventually wipes out humanity at 10 to 20%.
7: Canada's prime minister telling the EU this morning that he approves of the proposal for his country to join as the first associate member.
10: An alliance for the future is a unique, positive approach that we will define together.
7: President Trump warns if he thinks that kind of alliance is a threat, he may order more tariffs. First time unemployment claims coming in below 200,000, first time since July. This is ABC News.
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0: welcome to First Look. It is 6:34. Coming up in just a little bit after our news, traffic, and weather locally here, we'll take a look at sports. Our first look at sports, as a matter of fact, and who knows where we'll go from there. We've got a couple other things talking about this morning, including a couple of visits I think you're going to enjoy. Entertainment news will be coming up, and I think actually this morning, 6 o'clock hour, we're going to do early morning happy hour for you.
1: Good morning with your Central Coast headlines. I'm Ben Hayes. The 2026 San Luis Obispo County High School voter registration competition kicks off this week as part of a statewide effort to encourage students to register to vote. KSBY says schools will have 5 weeks to conduct voter pre-registration activities. The competition will wrap up October 19th. The winning school will be determined by confirming registrations collected during the five-week period. In California, students 16 and 17 years old can pre-register to vote, and their registration will automatically become active on their 18th birthday. Downtown Center Cinemas in downtown San Luis Obispo is temporarily closing its doors as crews continue renovations aimed at giving moviegoers a more modern theater experience. The cinema announced the closure on social media, saying work is underway on a brand new snack bar. The California Teachers Union is suing the state.
2: The organization says Governor Gavin Newsom and the state legislature are illegally withholding $3.9 billion in funding. California School Board Association plans a similar lawsuit and says they plan to file within the coming days. The union say they warned Newsom and lawmakers about budget issues, but claim that the legislature moved forward and are ignoring Prop 98, which guarantees a certain minimum amount of money for schools from state revenue and property taxes.
1: There's a tight race over California's proposed wealth tax and two measures to block it. More with reporter Dina Kodiak.
3: 52% of voters support Proposition 40, a one-time 5% tax on billionaires. However, 51% back Proposition 41, which would require audits and cancel the wealth tax. And 54% support Proposition 42, which would ban taxes on financial assets like stocks. According to a Public Policy Institute of California poll, if more than one measure passes, the one with the most votes becomes law.
1: With your Central Coast headlines, I'm Ben Hayes.
0: Ben, thank you very much and good morning. It is 6:36 here on First Look.
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0: And when it comes to traffic, let's find out what's going on over at the Caltrans Traffic Management Center. To do that, we check in with CHP Officer Rich Souza. Good morning, Rich. How's it looking out there?
5: Hey, good morning, Eddie. Thank you. Overall, looks pretty good. I just saw the overnight Caltrans crew clear out. They were working southbound 101 in the Five Cities area. Again, this was last night overnight. I just saw them disappear. So, again, it's basically wide open. No issues or delays in North or South County. So I'd say overall, your commute looks pretty good right now. Thank you guys for driving safe out there. And try to watch your speed this morning. Thanks, Andy.
0: You betcha. We'll check in with you again in about a half hour from right now. Weather-wise today, it looks like we're going to start off with morning low clouds and then burning off to mostly sunny skies a little bit later on. Partly cloudy in the morning hours, and it's going to be that way over the next couple of days, both North and South County. Highs north of the grade today, about 77 along the 101. The outlying area is a little bit warmer than that. If you're in the South County, for San Luis and the Inland Valley, 72 the expected high. And then in the or along the beaches, looking for high somewhere near 67. Our current temperatures include Santa Maria and Orchid at 54, 56 in Napomo. 54 is for Grover, Pismo, Arroyo Grande, Avila Beach, and Los Osos. 58 in Morro Bay, 50 in Santa Margarita, Templeton, Atascadero, and Paso, and 52 in San Luis Obispo.
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11: From ABC News, Wall Street Now. Despite President Trump's demands that interest rates be cut, the Federal Reserve under new chair Kevin Warsh has voted to boost rates for the first time in 3 years. The quarter point hike aimed at cutting into inflation could mean even higher costs for homebuyers and for anyone carrying a credit card balance. The Fed's decision roiled the stock market Wednesday. The Dow Jones Industrial Average plummeted 631 points, landing at 51,462, its lowest since mid-June. The Standard & Poor's took a lighter hit, falling just under 0.5%. The Nasdaq Composite finished the day unchanged from its opening. 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
0: Now, once again, good morning and welcome to First Look. Let's take a look at what's going on in sports for you here this morning. And to do that, we are going to start off in the baseball world. The Dodgers hit a speed bump Wednesday, falling 6-2 to the Reds in Cincinnati. Doesn't change much, though. L.A. is still sitting comfortably atop the NL West with October coming into view. They are going to be right back at it this morning. First pitch at Cincinnati is 9:40 our time. Up north, the Giants keep grinding out wins in the wild card chase. San Francisco rallied late. They beat the Cardinals 6-5 Wednesday afternoon. Sorry about that, Shirley. Down in San Diego, the Padres made a statement, pounding Colorado 9-3. They're right back on the field this afternoon. Same two teams. First pitch just after noon today. Rougher day for the rest of the state. Angels dropped a 7-2 decision to Seattle, and the A's lost a tight one to Tampa Bay 4-3. And football note for you, the 49ers are riding high after thumping the Rams 27-7 last week. San Francisco's back on national television on Sunday, hosting Miami. Chargers looking to regroup after a 26-14 loss to Arizona. They host the Raiders on Sunday afternoon. And the L.A. Sparks are in the thick of their final regular season stretch, taking on Dallas today as the playoff picture kind of sorts itself out. But if I'm not mistaken, at this point, the playoffs, Sparks don't really have a shot at that. The Valkyries are the ones who are in there in the WNBA. Elsewhere in the world of sports, it looks like Seattle Seahawks quarterback Sam Darnold is out for week two. He avoids IR. The Seahawks have officially ruled out quarterback Sam Darnold for this Sunday's game against the Cardinals. He's dealing with a unique soft tissue injury in his glute. But the, I don't know if it's his glute maximus or his glute minimus. The team has said he won't go on injured reserve, though. That would make him miss at least the next 4 games. He suffered the injury during the team's week one win over the Patriots. And elsewhere in sports, let's see what we have going on. Basketball Hall of Famer Dwight Howard claimed he was retired for good back in March. But the 40-year-old center has decided to put on a uniform again. The Georgia native is going to Georgia, the country... Country one that borders the Black Sea and sits at the intersection of Europe and Asia. He's going to play for a team called Black Fortress of the Georgian A-League. Howard also claims this will be the last time he plays professionally. And a guy on TikTok named Pat filmed himself every day calling a random stranger listed in an old-school phone book and asking them to play golf with him. Day one, nothing. Day 13, still dialing. Same on day 20. Finally, on day 33, somebody said yes. Pat filmed the experience with his brand new golf buddies, Brian and Bryce, who followed through and showed up, fulfilling Pat's TikTok mission. It only took him 33 days to be able to get it. The stranger

called you and asked you to play round of golf, would you do it? You know what? That may be our poll of the day today. Golf is a little commitment. It's a few hours stuck together on the course. Gonna have to think about that. We may reword that and turn that into our poll of the day. All right, it is 6:44 here on First Look, and how about we throw a happy hour your way this morning?

Well, at happy hour today, there's a Nashville songwriter named Jerry Van Diver. If you know country music, you know his name. He's written hits for Tim McGraw and Barbara Mandrell. But lately, he's become famous for something else entirely, as Tennessee is dealing with a rough mange outbreak in its red fox population, at least for the last 7 years. This guy, who's 78 years old, mind you, has been getting calls at all hours from neighbors who spot a sick fox in their yard. He drives out, sets a trap, and hauls it in half an hour to Animal Rescue Center. Mange isn't fatal if you catch it. Skin mites, usually treatable, but somebody's got to catch it. In August alone, he logged 234 volunteer hours. His rescue center has already saved more foxes this year than all of last year combined. He says it best himself. He told the local paper, "I'm not the hero." He said, "I'm just the ambulance driver." 78 years old, driving foxes around in the middle of the night because nobody else will. That's the kind of stubborn kindness that makes you feel a little bit better about what's going on in the world. Elsewhere in happy hour today, a Brooklyn bodega owner has been reunited with his stolen three-month-old kitten. Thanks to neighbors and police, Imad Jimmy Inab, the owner of the 8th Street Mini Mart in Park Shop, was reunited with his kitten Jabal on Tuesday after the cat was allegedly stolen September 10th by a man and woman who were caught on security footage. Neighbors banded together, located the pair, and convinced them, wink, wink, nudge, nudge, to return the kitten. A pink-haired woman's stepson finally surrendered Jabal to the 78th Precinct. The woman is actually now in police custody but has not been charged. Jabal has placed the store's former mascot, Victoria, who recently died. "He saw me and just jumped. He knows that I am the owner of him and I am his dad," Inab said. And now the kitty is back home again. Solar panel prices have collapsed from $5 to $6 per watt around 2000 to just 12 cents today, driven largely by China's massive manufacturing expansion. The dramatic drop has made solar practical worldwide, with installed small-scale capacity reaching nearly 1.2 terawatts by the end of 2025. Businesses among the fastest adapters, as peak energy use often coincides with sunny hours. India's national subsidy program has installed panels on over 5 million homes. They're adding about 500,000 panels every month. However, the surge is straining utilities. Customers generating their own power buy less grid electricity, shifts costs onto lower-income residents who can't afford solar. So what you going to do? There's a giant mountain elevator. For years, kids living at the bottom of Nijuha Grand Canyon had a rough time getting to school because that included a three-hour trek climbing 1,600 feet up the canyon walls. But thanks to an engineering marvel, the dangerous mountain climb has been transformed into one of the coolest rides on the planet. Instead of climbing cliffs, students now take a pair of glass-walled elevators that zip them up the canyon rim in under a minute. The tallest of the two carries the kids 945 feet. That's 15 feet per second, holds up to 81 passengers at a time. Once they reach the top, the kids hop on a scenic 30-minute cable car ride right to the classroom doors. Saves them all a bunch of time each day and keeps them safe and energized as they start their lessons. I like that one. 48-year-old father of three is proving that age is just a number, officially, making his college football debut for San Jose City College here in California. Justin Buzzard, he rocks jersey number 48, lined up as a freshman defensive end for the Jaguars 3 days after his original college football dreams were derailed by an injury. Three decades. He was encouraged by his son, Justin. He hit the gym, packed on 10 pounds of muscle, and earned a spot on the roster. Now three.

3 weeks into the season, he's already breaking up passes and trading football tips with his high school-age sons. Justin admits that his hamstrings are a little sore from all the sprinting he's doing, but he also says he's having a great time. He said, I haven't hit anybody in a football game in 30 years, so that felt good. Again, he's 48 and a father of three. It's pretty amazing. And that's our happy hour today.

0: Good morning and welcome to First Look again. We have got a lot going on to talk about. Gordon Deal's going to join us here for just a little bit. I got to find the story that we wanted to cover. Cell phone bans in schools. We've actually talked quite a bit about this. Are they having the intended consequences? Julie Jargon is with the Wall Street Journal, and she talked with Gordon Deal and Mike Gavin about some of the things that are going on with the cell phone bans in New York, and should we be looking at it other places?
1: More students went back to school with phone bans this year, and there's still debate on whether prohibiting the devices from classes altogether is effective or even safe in an emergency. To talk about it, here's Julie Jargon, family and tech columnist at the Wall Street Journal. So Julie, what's feedback telling us about how effective these bans have been so far?
2: The answer is largely yes, but it kind of depends on what you mean when you ask, are they working? When it comes to whether they're working to actually reduce personal cell phone usage during the school day, the answer seems to be yes on that. There were some researchers who studied school districts that had purchased these Yonder pouches, which are these magnetic lockable pouches that kids lock their phones up during the day. And even though there have been some workarounds to that, kids cutting through the pouches or putting in decoy phones, they largely found that those have been effective and that the percentage of students who used phones in class for personal reasons dropped from 61% to 13% after the districts started using those pouches. So from that standpoint, yes, they have curbed student cell phone use during the school day.
1: Now, one of the surprise findings is that getting phones out of students' hands appears to improve their well-being, but it hasn't produced much improvement in test scores or attention. Why might that be?
2: Yeah, so they did some surveys of students to query them about their well-being, and they did find an increase in that after phones were banned. But a lot of hope was pinned on, you know, phone bans improving other aspects of student life, including attention paid in class and a boost in test scores. And so far, those things haven't panned out yet. And one of the reasons with attention might be because as students have reduced their phone usage, they might be shifting that attention to other things like the school-issued Chromebooks and other laptops that are being used widely in schools. And there's been problems with students watching YouTube, playing games, and doing other distracting things on their laptops instead of their phones. So that might be one reason that attention hasn't increased as much as people would have liked. And then when it comes to test scores, there's just so many factors involved in test scores. You know, still schools are dealing with learning loss from COVID, you know, issues that students might have at home with study habits and other things could be affecting test scores. And it's kind of hard to move the needle on that. So there hasn't been a direct improvement in test scores. And it can't be tied, you know, so there have been minimal improvements in some grade levels, but it can't really be tied to phone bans at this point.
1: Speaking with Julie Jargon, family and tech columnist at the Wall Street Journal, in her column, more schools are imposing phone bans. Do they really work? So what happens when schools implement these bans, but they don't consistently enforce them? I assume that that's enforcement's a really big deal here.
2: Yeah, that is really key because you know, if districts don't have a uniform policy like locking the phones up, it can be really hard for teachers to enforce because in some classrooms, teachers will have, you know, something hanging on the wall where students drop their phones in before class. And other teachers will just tell students, put your phones away, keep them in your backpack or your locker. So unless there's a district-wide or school-wide policy where everyone follows the same rules, it's hard because there's a difference in, you know, from classroom to classroom and how teachers implement these phone bans.
1: Yeah, always evolving. Thanks, Julie. That's Julie Jargon from the Wall Street Journal.
0: All right. Thank you very much, Mike Gavin, for filling in there with Julie Jargon. And I think actually we were talking about a different poll. I think that's going to be our poll today as we start looking at the poll. We're asking students not to take their personal phones with them into schools. Could you do without your personal phone for a day of work? What if your job said the same thing? And as you got to work, you had to put your personal cell phone into a bag and were not able to use it while you were working and at your job. Could you do that? Or would you do that? That'll be our poll today. I'll get it all typed up and set to go. I'll let you know when it's up, and you can go take it. Should be up here in the next 5 minutes or so. That is going to wrap up this segment here on First Look. It is just a couple of days away from the 13th Annual Mac and Cheese Fest, presented by Malahi Ford. It's going to be at Avila Beach Golf Resort this coming Saturday. Now, the gates for parking open at noon. The event starts at 2 and runs through 6 o'clock. Brass Mash is going to be there, providing all the music, and that's presented by Megan's Organic Market. Malahi Ford is the overall sponsor. And a great big thank you to the folks at Chop Restaurant Supply. Chop Restaurant Supply does the judging and provides the awards for the judges as well. Blast and Brew won the People's Choice last year. Culture Food Truck got that judge's choice from Chop. And this year, Firestone Walker, I Love to Cater, Mulligan's at Avila Beach, Pass Robles Inn, Libertine Brewing, and more are going to be there. We're going to check in with folks here in just a little bit as we give you another, I was going to say our final, but we got one tomorrow too. I've been doing mac and cheese interviews all week this week with some of the chefs that are going to be there, so I'm pretty excited. We got another one coming up. It's going to be a great weekend at the 13th Annual Mac and Cheese Fest. We'd love to see you there. For more information, head to 920kvec.com.
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2: From ABC News, I'm Sherry Preston. New worries about artificial intelligence as OpenAI CEO Sam Altman says his company has identified six more AI models engaging in behavior described as concerning. Former AI researcher Daniel Cocotello says there are numerous instances of AI models playing nice only to deceive humans afterwards.
3: The AIs often end up with different goals than the goals they were supposed to have, and different, you know, moral principles than the principles they were supposed to have. In particular, we don't seem to be very good at making them honest, like at all.
2: There was a bill in Congress that would have forced AI companies to install a so-called kill switch, but Senator Rand Paul said he would not support it. In his opinion, it's not ready.
4: It's imperative that AI systems are safe and that humans remain in control. But if Congress acts hastily before the technology is understood, Congress risks killing innovation and setting this technology back decades.
2: A lot of humans have been worried that AI will take their jobs. That hasn't happened yet. In light of a new Labor Department report showing initial unemployment claims fell below 200,000 last week.
5: Economists see it as an indicator of fewer layoffs. 196,000 out-of-work Americans filed their first applications for state jobless benefits in the week just ended, 10,000 fewer than the week before. But those same economists caution that the figure might have been skewed by the Labor Day holiday.
2: ABC's Jim Ryan. New information on the cost of the war with Iran. Besides just gas, ABC has obtained new images of U.S. bases in the Middle East that have been damaged or destroyed.
6: One American service member who served in this war telling us the American people are unaware of the extent of the damage that American bases are taking in. It's being kept a secret, and we're acting like it's no big deal. But you know, there are drone strikes and ballistic missile strikes actively landing on bases every day.
2: ABC Chief White House Correspondent Mary Bruce. You're listening to ABC News.
7: 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Pure Talk.
2: Despite a historically quiet Atlantic hurricane season, disaster planners are urging those who live along the East Coast and the Gulf Coast not to let their guard down. At the heart of the season, the Atlantic has produced 5 tropical storms, but none have hit the 74-mile-an-hour winds that would earn a hurricane designation. A trough of low pressure producing thunderstorms in the mid-Atlantic bears watching, but forecasters say the same El Nino wind shear that has kept the season quiet may kill that storm system as well. King Charles making the rare move of responding to a recent memoir from Princess Diana's brother, Earl Spencer, who writes, as he and Charles were arguing over Princes Harry and William walking behind the princess's casket at her funeral, Charles reportedly said, "Rest assured, we'll forget her soon enough." ABC's Lama Hassan is at Buckingham Palace.
8: The king's spokesperson swiftly responding. While we do not comment on books as a matter of principle, His Majesty is mindful that the pain of fraternal grief can cloud reason, affect judgment, and color memory in ways others do not recognize, even many years after such a loss.
2: Spencer writes that Charles was angry at him because he pushed back against William and Harry having to walk in the procession. Dolly Parton accepting an award last night.
9: Well, hey, it's Dolly, and I am so honored to receive the Lifetime Achievement Award from the Americana Music Association.
2: Dolly Parton died last month of cancer at age 80. She recorded that before she passed away. Sherry Preston, ABC News.
7: Well, it's official. 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
3: Well, good morning and welcome to First Look, 7:05. It's Thursday, September 17th. Coming up in our next segment here, Savannah Kolobins is going to be joining us to talk about the Slo Food Bank and some of the great work they do. In between now and then, though, we have got to look at what's happening in news, traffic, and weather. Ben Hayes is here to start us off, and CHP Officer Rich Sousa is going to be joining us.
4: Good morning with your Central Coast headlines. I'm Ben Hayes. The city is asking residents to weigh in on proposed improvements to Grand Avenue in San Luis Obispo as part of the Grand Avenue paving project. Community members will have 2 upcoming opportunities to review preliminary design concepts, learn more about the project, and provide feedback before the plans move into the final stage. A meeting is set from 6 until 8 p.m. this evening during the Active Transportation Committee meeting in the City Hall Council hearing room at 990 Palm Street. Another meeting is set for October 6th. San Luis Obispo is receiving more than $1.3 million in state funding to upgrade its storm infrastructure ahead of what could be an intense El Nino winter season. KSBY said the money will go toward storm mitigation improvements, including storm drain replacements. The funding secured by Assemblymember Don Addis will also help the city remove dirt and debris that could back up storm drains. Reporter John Fink tells us Governor Gavin Newsom has signed 2 new laws aimed at California's car culture.
5: The governor stopped by Jay Leno's garage in Burbank, California to celebrate the passing. One measure known as Jay Leno's Law creates a phased-in smog check exemption for qualifying collector cars built between 1976 and 1985 that are insured as collector vehicles or driven less than 1,000 miles a year. The second law creates a California lowrider specialty license plate, recognizing a tradition with deep roots in Latino communities across the state. Newsom says the measures preserve automotive history while celebrating lowrider culture and community pride. The smog exemption will roll out over the coming years while the new license plate program will move forward under the state's specialty plate process.
4: And many Californians are overwhelmed by the November ballot, which lists over a dozen statewide propositions. Nearly 80% of likely voters say the number of propositions and complicated language makes it difficult to navigate. You're up to date with your Central Coast headlines. I'm Ben Hayes.
3: Ben, thank you very much and good morning. It is about 7:08 here on First Look.
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3: Hey, when it comes to traffic, we head over to the Caltrans Traffic Management Center with CHP Officer Rich Sousa. Good morning, Rich. How are you today?
6: Good morning. Everything looks good today.
3: That's good. Hey, you've got a couple still in high school, right?
6: Oh, yeah. Now, a couple in college, a couple in high school.
3: And the high school students, are they allowed to hang on to their cell phones, or are they one of the schools that is blocking cell phone use?
6: So they were one of the first, they go to Mission, they were one of the first schools in our experience that said it's not going to happen. They've got these little pouches, they put them in.
3: Got it.
6: That was kind of a shock to us, but I think it works really well myself.
3: Right. Well, now, our poll of the day today is dealing a little bit with that, because they've seen it work really well in the schools. For the adult, for the adults who listen to that program, if your boss told you the same thing, if the CHP said, Rich, okay, when you come to work, your personal cell phone's going in a bag, you don't have it till the end of the day, is that something you could do?
6: Or I'd jump all over that. No, I love that idea.
3: Oh, you like that?
6: I'm not... Yeah, I'm kind of an oddball, I guess. I don't know if that's normal or not, but I don't like cell phones, and I would love to move forward without them, or at least minimize the use of them. Yeah, I mean, I can be pretty productive with. I think I'm more productive without it.
3: Right.
6: Yeah, I'm really curious to see what people think about that. I'm not sure if I'm the oddball or not, but I could throw it in the garbage can for all I care.
3: Well, I'm definitely not there, but
6: yeah.
3: But I don't know if I could do without it at work or not all day. You know what? That's going to be our poll of the day today for the adults.
6: I like that one.
3: You know, if your boss were saying the same thing that the schools are saying, hey, when you're here working for me, I want your cell phone in a pouch.
6: You know what? And real quick, I don't know how the teachers do it. If the kids have cell phones in their lap, how are they even getting anything done?
3: Yeah. Well, I've heard about, you know, kids that just have them right there on the desk. You know,
6: gosh.
3: And they're just sitting there looking at TikTok, and they've got the, you know, because now the kids can have a discrete AirPod in. You know, they can be listening to listening to music and everything
6: probably.
3: Else with them, too. I don't know.
6: Yeah, you're probably right.
3: I'm sure we're going to delve more into it. We probably better do some traffic this morning, huh?
6: Yeah, sorry. So, real quick, we just got a collision on Los Osos Valley Road. This is just outside of Los Osos. Not a whole lot of details, but it's partially blocking, so please be careful. Just outside of Los Osos area. What else do we have? The highways are still looking pretty good. Traffic is moving basically nicely everywhere I can see. No issues in Santa Maria or Napomo. Nothing going on in the Five Cities or North County area either. And a real quick look at maintenance and construction. Caltrans is going to be working in Guadalupe today. They're going to be on Highway 1 at 11th Street. Expect some delays there later this morning. Right now it looks pretty good. So, yeah, overall, commute looks great. Please be safe out there. And thanks, Andy. Thanks for the tips.
3: Okay. You betcha. Oddball, we'll talk to you again.
6: All right. Yeah.
3: In just a little bit, okay, CHP Officer Rich Souza joins us from the Caltrans Traffic Management Center to keep us up to date on what's going on. 7-Eleven here on First Look. That weather forecast today still calling for sunshine after the fog and clouds burns off. High temperatures are going to be sitting somewhere today near 77 if you're in the North County. South County for the Inland Valley, 72 and 67 at the beaches today. And currently we've got San Luis at 51. A lot of 50s out here. You ready for it? Pass. Atascadero, Templeton, Santa Margarita, Avila Beach, Arroyo Grande. Oh, that's all the 50s. From there, Santa Maria and Orchid, 53, 55 in Napomo, Grover Beach at 54. And then it looks like Morro Bay, Cayucas, Los Osos, all at 57 this hour.
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8: Netflix has a new series out about Lizzie Borden. Hollywood writer Tina Booth talks about this series and the historical figure. 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

0: DJing. He does the Jimmy's Watering Hole Barn Dances up at the fair every year. Gotten really good at it over the years, and so he's going to be spinning some tunes, having a good time at the Mac and Cheese Fest, although he's going by DJ Pepper Jack. Pepper Jack. It sounds a little cheesy to me, but we've got the New Times Best Food and Drink Event Award with over 25 chefs, 30 beverage vendors. 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You can also go to themacandcheesefest.com. 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Got to spell it all out to get your tickets. There's a few VIP seats available, too, something you might want to look at. Streetside Ale House is going to be there. Humdinger Brewing. In fact, Humdinger is the one I'd like to play today. I got to search and see if I can find that one. Go back and look, because Humdinger Brewing came in a short while back, and we'll see if we can't get them on. I've been trying to look at some of the back interviews we had with the Mac and Cheese and the brew house chefs and brewers and things like that over the last month or a few months that we've been talking to and bring those up. So we had one every day this week, and it's been pretty cool because we've had somebody in yesterday. We had the Anderson in. And that was a best of. We had somebody else in on Tuesday, and it's just been a hoot finding out about what the different places are going to be serving up. Right now, though, 7:17, it's Thursday morning, the 17th. Little alliteration going on there. In studio this week, again, with the Slow Food Bank, and we have the Director of Community Engagement, Savannah Kolevins, is in. Did I say it right?
1: You did.
0: Nice.
1: That sounds great.
0: Nice. How are you today?
1: Good. How are you?
0: Doing good. So you gave Molly the week off.
1: Yeah. She's, off doing conferences and important things.
0: Okay,
1: us.
0: Well, let's talk about her while she's gone, okay? She has got to be a pretty good boss to work for.
1: Absolutely. Yeah. I mean, hardest working, smartest person.
0: Yeah, it has been a treat getting to know her and having her come in on a regular basis to talk about what's going on at this little food bank and just seeing the respect that the organization garners throughout the community means you guys are doing a really good job.
1: Well, thank you. Yeah, there's a lot of really hardworking people from volunteers to staff to donors.
0: Yeah, a lot of people, in fact, we've talked about this a little bit before, that because you have the name Slow Food Bank that you serve San Luis Obispo, but really you cover the whole county, don't you?
1: We really do, all the way from Napomo to San Miguel, corner to corner, and we're serving 50,000 people at this point across the county. So that's over 1 in 6.
0: Now, 50,000 people on a monthly basis?
1: On a monthly basis.
0: Wow.
1: Yeah.
0: That's a lot of people that you are providing, you know, nutritious food for.
1: Yeah, it's a big chunk of the county.
0: Okay, so let's talk about where you go, because as you're out there, you serve North County, South County, all over the place. I mean, even out in California Valley and some of those places too, correct?
1: We do, yeah. I think a lot of people assume, because we have Slow in the name, like you mentioned, that we don't serve North County, Paso, Atascadero especially. But we're serving an average of nearly 15,000 people in those areas alone every month.
0: And is that strictly your people that are going, hopping in a truck and going out? Or is that, do you have partners that you're working with that help with that too?
1: Both. Yeah. We have 20 nonprofit partners in North County, Paso and Atascadero. Some of those include Boys and Girls Clubs, Cuesta College, Echo, right. Haslow, all of these amazing places, Al Food Pantry, that we provide free food to, and then they distribute into their neighborhoods.
0: Nice. Now, do places like, because I'm very familiar with the Atascadero Loaves and Fishes, or ALF, is 100% of their food coming from a food bank, or do they also get food from other different agencies out there to help support?
1: They get a big portion of their food from us for sure, but they are fundraising, they're collecting food on their own, and they're giving out extra food. They're absolutely amazing.
0: Got it. Now, how about with a group like Boys and Girls Club? So are they doing a stop where they provide food for people who come in, or are they just working with their clients and the kids that come into the club?
1: So for them, we partner with them in a couple different ways. We do breakfast bags during the summer. And so that's really important way of getting food out to kids when they have less access to food.
0: Right.
1: And then we also do children's farmers markets. So we're providing produce specifically through these really cute markets where they get to buy food with food bank bucks.
0: Abby came in last week to tell us all about it. That was a hoot, learning about the kids actually going to a farmer's market and being able to pick out what they want. She told us a story about one little boy who gets onions.

0: onions. He gets onions every week. He uses all of his bucks and buys onions with him. So either he really likes onions or he's trying to send a message someplace about...
1: You got to wonder what his parents are thinking.
0: Yeah, well, or what their breath smells like with that many onions. So, again, with the Boys and Girls Club now, do you do a farmer's market there just like you would do at the schools?
1: Yeah, at a few different locations of Boys and Girls Clubs. We partner with them at across the county. So they're wonderful partners of ours.
0: Got it. So yeah. Now, so that is in the North County in terms of Atascadero and also in Paso Robles. You've got those in there. How about some of the really outlying areas? You know, we talked about California Valley. What do you do when it's in those areas?
1: Yeah, I mean, we have North County especially as these rural communities that are super far away from even grocery stores. California Valley is an example of that. Where they're 2 hours away from the food bank and an hour away from the nearest grocery store. And so we go out there every other week to provide food, and we're one of the key ways that people can get food out there.
0: Now, where does the county go? I'm just trying to picture all the, I know we, you know, there's Chandon, there is, you know, Creston, the whole California Valley area out that way. How about up in the Parkfield area? Do you guys head up that way too? Or is that starting to get into Monterey County at that point?
1: I think that starts to get into Monterey, County, yeah.
0: Okay, because I know the lines, the county lines start getting crisscrossed in my head here.
1: Agreed.
0: So also, those direct distributions, you're serving food up to people in need as well, correct?
1: Yeah, so when we have those places that are a lot more rural, there's less community partners, you know, there to actually distribute the food through their programming. And so we have direct distributions that we call neighborhood food distributions. We pack up a big truck, or we do the children's farmers markets or senior farmers markets, and we bring out food directly to the people in need. And so that's in Cal Valley, Chandon, Creston, and we actually have 27 direct distributions in North County.
0: 27 different places that you go out and distribute?
1: Every month, yeah.
0: Okay, now this is the first time I'm hearing the words a senior farmers market. So you have some that are targeted at kids, but you also have some targeted seniors?
1: Yeah, so seniors and kids have the most need for nutritional food, right? So that they can thrive. And so we have special produce only markets that we bring out to those people directly where they live, senior centers, senior homes, living communities, stuff like that. Yeah.
0: And so they're able to go in, and it works just like it is with the kids. Do you walk through first with the seniors and hand out funny money, or is it is it done a little different for them?
1: A little different for them. Okay. Yeah. We just allow them to come and choose what they'd like.
0: Nice. Well, it sounds like, you know, like you've got some really good options for the seniors out there. Now, seniors, is it also produce only, or is that when, or do they start picking proteins as well?
1: That one is produce only. I mean, we have all of our regular distributions, but our intent is to, you know, up the nutritional value of food that they're getting, so through produce.
0: Well, I know from people that I've talked to that listen on a regular basis that they've been really, really impressed with the work the Slo Food Bank is doing. The big question is, what do you need from them? What do you need from people? Are you looking for volunteers, for cash donations? What's most important right now?
1: I mean, you can take action in any of those ways that you listed, but we really want people to know where they can get food. If you are struggling, if you need food to thrive, please call us at 805-238-4664 or visit our website at findfoodslo.org. That allows us, or that will bring you to a map where you can find the nearest food near you in your neighborhood, from Paso, San Miguel, all the way to Napomo.
0: Now, have you been out on some of those distributions? So do you know what it's like?
1: Yeah, I do. Yeah.
0: Is it been, because it seems, you know, maybe even for the seniors, it seems like it, they might be a little reticent to drive up and say, hey, I need food. But you've kind of done away with all that. They're pretty positive experiences, aren't they?
1: Yeah, we work really hard to make it a positive experience, a welcoming experience. We have great volunteers and staff who approach it with absolutely no judgment or overjoyed to help you. And really minimal is required, no ID, no proof of income, nothing like that. You can walk up and get food, and all you have to give is, you know, your name, if you're okay with that, and a zip code.
0: And how about mobility? Is that important? Or if somebody drives up and they're, you know, rather than, okay, park the car and get the walker out of the car and then come around for some of the seniors that are having that having a little mobility issues, have you got that covered too?
1: We do in a couple different ways. So our distributions, the way that they're offered is changed per distribution, per community. So you can find that on our map. It'll be indicated if it's a drive-through or if it's a walk-up.
0: Oh, okay.
1: And there are benefits to both. But we also have our senior home delivery program for people who are limited to their homes, have mobility issues in that way and can't get out. So we actually deliver food to 300 seniors a week.
0: Oh, wow. That's pretty cool, too. How do they sign up for a program like that? Do they find out more on the website there?
1: Yeah, same website, findfoodslow.org. We have information on how you can get on that list for senior home delivery.
0: Okay, findfoodslow.org, and that'll let you know what you need to do. Anybody that's listening right now that does not need food, you're looking for ways for them to help as well, right?
1: Yes, absolutely. And again, any way that you can give really makes a difference. But the biggest impact is to give a monetary donation because right. We're able to use that to buy that fresh produce that we're talking about. All of that food, 40% of the food that we give out, we purchase. And so that really allows it to go a long way in getting a lot of food for people in need.
0: The Slo Food Bank can take your dollar and stretch it farther than you can even imagine when it comes to getting healthy, nutritious, and delicious produce and proteins for all the people on the Central Coast who need it. And again, if they want to make that donation, website they go to for that one?
1: Slofoodbank.org.
0: Okay, sounds good. We have been talking with Savannah Colavan. Did I say that right, too?
1: You did.
0: All right. Thank you very much for coming in, and we'll look forward to talking to you again soon.
1: Thank you so much for having me.
0: You are very welcome. And actually, Savannah and I talk a lot on the texts on the phone. We get the iPhone going here, and we swap texts back and forth. She's responsible, I think, for everything that goes on at the Slo Food Bank. I think Molly would tell you that too, because, you know, even though Molly is the executive director, there's always the person that has the clipboard in hand and the calendar on the computer, and that would be Savannah. And Savannah's the one that kind of gets everything all set up and keeps it rolling here. So it was nice to meet her. It is about 7:28 right now. It's a Thursday morning, September the 17th, and it was on this date in history. It's Constitution Day today, back in 1787. On this very day, 39 delegates in Philadelphia signed their names to a brand new document called the United States Constitution. It capped off a long, hot summer of arguing inside a room with the window shut tight so nobody outside could hear the fighting. Benjamin Franklin was 81. He was so weak he had to be carried in a chair, and he reportedly wept as he signed. That's why today's known as Constitution Day, kicking off Constitution Week, clear through the 23rd. Every law, every Supreme Court case traces back to that one page signed in that one room. Not bad for a bunch of guys arguing through a sweltering Philadelphia summer, you know it? Also, it was on this date in history that one of the bloodiest battles in American history at Maryland Creek called Antietam. Union and Confederate soldiers fought from dawn until dusk. By nightfall, more than 23,000 men were dead, wounded, or missing. That's more American casualties in one day than D-Day, Pearl Harbor, and 9/11 combined. It's a pretty sobering number to sit with over your morning coffee, but the battle, awful as it was, gave President Lincoln the opening he needed. Days later, he'd use the momentum from Antietam to move forward toward the Emancipation Proclamation. Sometimes history will turn a little bit on the dark days. It's worth a little moment of thanks, though, for anybody who has ever worn the uniform as we think about the Battle of Antietam. And last but not least, on September 17th, 1976, NASA rolled out its very first space shuttle out of a hangar in Palmdale, California. Palmdale. And if you know, you know. And thousands of Star Trek fans got exactly what they've been begging for. NASA had originally planned to call it Constitution, but a massive writing campaign from Trekkies convinced President Ford to rename it after the Starship Enterprise. Cast of the original show even showed up for the rollout ceremony. That's going to wrap up this segment, 7:30. We've still got more to talk about, including a mac and cheese interview coming your way here before we're done with the folks from Humdinger Brewing. Big Mac and Cheese Fest is coming up this weekend, Avila Beach Golf Resort.
2: ABC News. I'm Sherry Preston. Some encouraging news from the Labor Department. There are 196,000 unemployed.

0: Unemployment filings last week, 10,000 fewer than the week before and the lowest number since July. There are also new numbers out today on home building. It's slowing as mortgage rates are rising.
1: The Census Bureau says housing starts last month were 2.6% below the seasonally adjusted rate from July and 1.2% below the figure from August of last year. But looking ahead, building permits for future construction also were off last month compared to July, but well ahead of the figure from August 2025.
0: ABC's Jim Ryan. Another AI warning is open. AI, Sam Altman says another six of its models showed signs of evading human oversight. Federal Reserve raising a key interest rate on Wednesday for the first time in 3 years in another attempt to curb stubborn inflation. President Trump telling ABC's Karen Travers if his name is not added to the Kennedy Center building in Washington, not only will it shut down, it'll end up being demolished. This is ABC News.
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0: Well, good morning and welcome to First Look. It is 7:34. That means it's time for a look at news, traffic, and weather. We're going to have a chat with the Central Coast favorite grocer. Actually, I think today's a special day with our Spencer's ad. We'll talk to you about that coming up here pretty soon. Thursday morning, September 17th.
1: Good morning with your Central Coast headlines. I'm Ben Hayes. The 2026 San Luis Obispo County High School voter registration competition kicks off this week as part of a statewide effort to encourage students to register to vote. KSBY says schools will have 5 weeks to conduct voter pre-registration registration activities. The competition will wrap up October 19th. The winning school will be determined by confirming registrations collected during the five-week period. In California, students 16 and 17 years old can pre-register to vote, and their registration will automatically become active on their 18th birthday. Downtown Center Cinemas in downtown San Luis Obispo is temporarily closing its doors as crews continue renovations aimed at giving moviegoers a more modern theater experience. The cinema announced the closure on social media, saying work is underway on a brand new snack bar. The California Teachers Union is suing the state.
2: The organization says Governor Gavin Newsom and the state legislature are illegally withholding $3.9 billion in funding. California School Board Association plans a similar lawsuit and says they plan to file within the coming days. The union say they warned Newsom and lawmakers about budget issues, but claim that the legislature moved forward and are ignoring Prop 98, which guarantees a certain minimum amount of money for schools from state revenue and property taxes.
1: There's a tight race over California's proposed wealth tax and two measures to block it. More with reporter Dina Kodiak.
3: 52% of voters support Proposition 40, a one-time 5% tax on billionaires. However, 51% back Proposition 41, which would require audits and cancel the wealth tax. And 54% support Proposition 42, which would ban taxes on financial assets like stocks. According to a Public Policy Institute of California poll, if more than one measure passes, the one with the most votes becomes law.
1: With your Central Coast headlines, I'm Ben Hayes.
0: Thank you very much, Ben, and good morning. It is 7:37 here on First Look.
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0: When it comes to traffic, we are going to head to the Caltrans Traffic Management Center and CHP Officer Rich Souza. He is standing by there. Good morning, Rich. How's it looking out there today?
5: Hey, good morning, Eddie. Thank you. We have a collision just outside Los Osos. It's going to be on westbound Los Osos Valley Road near Paradise Lane. A couple of vehicles involved, and they're partially blocking the westbound roadway. So just slow down, expect some delays while they get these vehicles towed away. And then down in Santa Maria, we had some pallets in the road. Northbound 101, just south of Stoll Road, we have a CHP unit en route to clear this. So please slow down in the area and keep your eyes open for some pallets or wood debris in the roadway. Other than that, everything else looks pretty good. Thanks for being safe out there, and we'll talk to you soon. Thanks, Andy.
0: All right. Thank you, Rich. We will check in with you again here in just a little bit. 7:38, that weather forecast today is still calling for mostly sunny weather throughout the day today. That's after the fog and clouds burns off. High temperatures today for the North County at about 77 degrees. It looks like 72 to 73 for San Luis and the surrounding areas, and about 67 at the beaches today. San Luis right now at 53. 52s for Paso, Atascadero, Templeton, Santa Margarita. Quite a bit warmer along the coast. Morro Bay at 58. Los Osos is at 55. Avila Beach at 56. 55 in Arroyo Grande. 56 in Pismo Beach. 56 in Grover. And 57s for Nipomo, Santa Maria, and Orchid. And it is time to head to Spencer's Fresh Markets. And we've got Justin hanging in with us this morning. Good morning, Justin. How are you doing?
6: Good, Andy. How are you doing this morning?
0: I'm doing good. Justin and I go way back. I was there the day that you got married to Cameron, Mr. Spencer's daughter. That was a pretty cool day, wasn't it?
6: Yeah, that was probably, 8 years ago now?
0: Has it been 8 years? Wow.
6: 8 years, yep.
0: Well, I tell you what, you have, your presence has kind of revitalized John in the grocery business, because I was thinking, as we talked to him over the years, I could just tell he was kind of wondering, okay, what's going to happen when it's time to retire a little bit? And then suddenly he started talking about Justin being there. And so as a son-in-law, you're kind of the heir apparent for that, aren't you?
6: Yeah, but we're not going to let him retire. He's stuck.
0: He can't. I know that. He's not going to be retiring anytime soon. But he's got right now. I think, as a matter of fact, he's out scuba diving, isn't he?
6: Yeah, he's out on a little vacation. We let him take some time off.
0: That's good. Well, I got to see you again down at the new Lompoc store. You got to be pretty happy with the way that's going.
6: Yeah, beautiful store. Came together very nicely. Nice layout. All the departments are super nice, so we're super happy about that store.
0: All right. Hey, let's talk about the ad this week, because I know that's one of the reason people listen in. You're the one that's just going to be knocking people over is that $5.99 tri-tip sale.
6: Yeah, great deal on the tri-tip this week. Second day of the ad here, we got tri-tips at $5.99 a pound. Got all your proteins covered in the meat department. We got the boneless, skinless chicken thighs at $1.99 a pound in the value pack. Those tri-tips are also in the value pack at $5.99 a pound. And then you got your center cut pork.

0: chops at $3.99 a pound, and your T-bone steaks from Harris Ranch at $11.99 a pound in the meat department.
1: Now, you always put together some, I don't know what to call that part right below that in the ad. This one's called Tailgate Favorites, but you always put some things together, whether it's a taco meal or a spaghetti meal, or maybe it's summertime cool treats, and this one's Tailgate Favorites. What have you got there for us?
0: Yeah, with the kickoff of the NFL season and football, and we got some tailgate favorites out there with burgers and hot dogs. You got the Bar-S hot dogs, the jumbo meat franks at $1.99 each, and then you got your 85% lean fresh ground beef at $5.99 a pound, and paired with some garlic bread at $2.99, and our ranch dressing that we make here in-house, that's also $5.99 for the tub of ranch dressing.
1: It took me a second to figure out why ranch dressing was on with the tailgates, and I thought, you know, almost every tailgate party is going to have some veggies, some carrots, some celery sticks, things like that, and there is nothing better than that jalapeno ranch to do some dipping in.
0: Yeah, that's for sure. I could drink that straight from the tub. It's delicious.
1: It's good stuff. Tell me about produce department. What have you got for us there?
0: Produce department, we got some green or red seedless grapes at 99 cents a pound. Our apples are also 99 cents a pound for those. And then we got a little avocados. You can make some guacamole with that paired with some Roma tomatoes. Those are, our avocados are 99 cents each. Those are local. And then we also have our local Roma tomatoes, 99 cents a pound. And then to top it off, we got our whole seedless watermelons at $3.99 each.
1: All right. And last but not least, if you're tailgating, you may want a little something to sip on while you're there. I noticed you've got some pretty good beer specials going on right now, too.
0: Yeah, some good local stuff. We got the Fig Mountain 12-packs at $6.99. And then Barrel House, also another great local item, $11.99 on those, on the 6-pack Barrel House. We also have Modelo, which is also a favorite, at $17.99.
1: All right, I just want to double check because you said $6.99 on the Fig Mountain. That's $16.99, right?
0: $16.99, yeah.
1: Yeah, $16.99. Want to make sure we get that one right before you have people knocking on your door there looking for a $6.99 12-pack. All right, if you want more information, now this is the part we're going to find out if you're going to make it or not in the broadcast world, because neither John nor Rod have quite been able to get the rhythm down when it comes to where you're located. How are you going to tell us about the three stores? Where are you at?
0: Well, we always start in Santa Maria. We got 3580 Orchid Road here in Santa Maria, and then we got 2650 up in Main Street, up by the Rock, and then down in Lompoc, we got 1009 North 8th Street.
1: All right, sounds good. It's Spencer's Fresh Markets. When you're online, too, make sure you check out about having that new ad sent to you. I got a text in on the text line this morning from Carlos, and he said, tell the young man he did a great job. So you're getting kudos on the text line today, Justin, okay?
0: Sounds good. Thank you, Andy.
1: It was nice talking to you, my friend. We'll see you again soon. And tell everybody at the store we said hi today, okay?
0: Will do. Have a good one.
1: You bet.
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1: Now, once again, good morning. Sorry, I was just looking at some of the sports stuff, and I saw one that's not going to be a huge one for most of you here, but for me, I was watching. I talked to Mom about this today. Chicago Cubs have a new all-time franchise leader for home runs in a single season by Pete Crow Armstrong. Sweet Swingin' Billy Williams held the franchise record since 1970. That now belongs to superstar center fielder, National League MVP frontrunner Pete Crow Armstrong. He launched his 43rd home run of the season on Wednesday, the most ever by a left-handed hitter in franchise history. PCA is what they call him. He recently tied Williams on Monday with his 42nd home run of the season. Now he's moved ahead with second home run in three games, and he is doing very, very well. I know Pepper's very excited about him, and my mom is very excited as well. I think I've got two of the biggest Cub fans ever there. All right, let's find out what else is going on in sports as we hit the baseball diamond. The Dodgers hit a speed bump Wednesday, fell 6-2 to the Reds in Cincinnati. Does not change much, though. L.A. still sitting comfortably atop the NL West with October coming into view. They're right back at it this morning. First pitch in Cincinnati at 9:40 our time. Up north, the Giants keep grinding out wins in the wild card chase. San Francisco rallied late to beat St. Louis. They got by the card 6-5 Wednesday afternoon. In San Diego, the Padres made a statement, pounding Colorado 9-3. They're right back on the field this afternoon. Same two teams, first pitch just after noon today. Rougher day for the rest of the state. Angels drop a 7-2 decision to Seattle. The A's lost a tight one to Tampa Bay 4-3. On this date in 2004, Barry Bonds stepped into the box against the Padres, launched his 700th career home run, becoming just the third player in history to reach that number, joining Hank Aaron and Babe Ruth in one of baseball's most exclusive clubs. The ball sailed into the right field seats at what was then Pac Bell Field in San Francisco. The home crowd came unglued. Barry Bonds was 40 at the time, 40 years old, and still terrorizing National League pitching 2 decades into his career. Whatever you think about that chapter of baseball history, 700 home runs is 700 home runs. That's a lot of trips around the bases. Football note for you, the 49ers riding high after thumping the Rams last week. San Francisco is back on national television on Sunday, hosting Miami. The Chargers are looking to regroup after a 26-14 loss to Arizona. They host the Raiders on Sunday afternoon. L.A. Sparks in the thick of their final regular season stretch. They take on Dallas today. Closer to home, the Mustangs football team is looking to bounce back from that 30-20 road loss at San Jose State last Saturday. They're back at Mustang Memorial Field this coming Saturday night at 5, hosting San Diego. Cal Poly Volleyball is hosting a big one right here in town. The Mustangs are in the middle of a home invitational against some ranked competition. They take on Santa Clara tonight at 7 at Mott Gym. No score to report yet from last night. They were off on Wednesday, but it's a full house of volleyball all through the weekend if you want to catch it live. And Joe Buck, I know not everybody's a Joe Buck fan. If you've spent any time around football message boards, you know his play-by-play style gets people fired up one way or the other. But love him or not, he's not going anywhere. Joe just signed a deal with ESPN worth more than $100 million to keep calling Monday Night Football. That contract locks him in for 6 more seasons, which means you're going to hear his voice on the Super Bowl this coming February. And again, when ESPN and ABC get another crack at the big game in 2031. Whatever you think of his calls, that's a whole lot of job security for one broadcast booth. And last but not least, happy birthday to you, to Patrick Mahomes from the Kansas City Chiefs. He was born to this date back in 1995 in Tyler, Texas. Kansas City Chiefs quarterback has turned into one of the most electric players the NFL has ever seen, racking up Super Bowl rings and MVP trophies while making no-look passes that leave broadcasters speechless. He grew up around sports in a pretty big way. His dad, Pat Mahomes Sr., pitched 11 seasons in the majors, Major League Baseball, of course. So Patrick had a big league childhood before he ever threw a football. These days, he's the face of a Chiefs dynasty that's rewritten record books. Not a bad birthday resume for a guy who is still in his 20s. Ouch. And at 7:49, that is going to wrap up a look at what's happening in sports. From there, we are going to turn back to Brad Mielke today. At least I hope we are. Brad's going to give us a little insight as to what's going on with the federal pay right now.
3: So we just told you about how the government raising interest rates could impact your spending. Well, as it turns out, the government itself has been doing some pretty big spending of its own. If you think back to the early days of the Trump administration, the Department of Government Efficiency was on a tear, slashing programs, offices, and positions across the federal government.
4: Thousands of workers fired at the Department of Health and Human Services.
5: The latest target, the IRS. The agency now beginning to lay off more than 6,000 employees across the country.
3: DOGE, as it was called, pitched this effort as a way to cut down on bureaucracy. Here's how Elon Musk, who ran the program, described it.
6: We are trying to sort of right-size the federal bureaucracy, just make sure that this obviously there needs to be a lot of people working for the federal government, but not as many as currently.
3: Part of this effort was what came to be known as the fork in the road. That was the subject line of an email that some federal workers received last year, inviting them to take a one-time offer to leave the workforce.

0: and get paid through September of 2025. Some 140,000 of them did, and now, 1 year later, we're getting a look at exactly how much that cost. Ben Siegel, our deputy political director here at ABC, has been covering this for us. Okay, Ben, this is a new watchdog report. Tell us where this came from and what it tells us.
1: The Government Accountability Office, Mike, is a nonpartisan watchdog that looks through government spending and how money is being spent across the federal government, sometimes at the request of Congress. And they came out with a new report that concluded that the federal government paid employees about $9.5 billion in 2025 not to work as a result of that offer made to workers to leave the government as part of the DOGE effort. So it started with that email, the fork in the road note that you alluded to. So this fork in the road note went out to about 2 million federal workers in January of 2025, right after Donald Trump took office again. It was a one-time only offer, it was said, to allow them to leave the government and get paid out for it, to keep them on the books through the end of the fiscal year in September of 2025 if they decided to leave the workforce. About 140,000 federal employees, including many that were near retirement age, took up the offer. So they were paid out for the remainder of that year, and we now are being told that that cost the government about $9.5 billion. Again, the government spends, just to put this in context, between $6 and $7 trillion a year, and that $9.5 billion is about six times the same amount spent on paid administrative leave by the federal government for federal workers since 2023.
0: Right, so a really big increase. DOGE's whole goal was to save the government money. Were they effective in that goal? What do we know about that?
1: It's a mixed bag. We know that Elon Musk and leaders of the Trump administration had pledged $1 trillion in savings.
2: You've been watching DOGE, where we found billions, tens of billions of dollars of fraud and waste and abuse, and that's just the beginning.
1: And they went about this in a very aggressive way. This effort to effectively push out workers who weren't aligned with the programs that were opposed by this administration, just the cutting off of funds and the dismantling of agencies like the Agency for International Development, USAID, which has since been folded in to the State Department. This has been fought over in court so many times across the government. And it's really a mixed bag when you look at the bottom line here. The administration and its allies have claimed about $200 billion in savings. When you look at getting workers out of the workforce, when you look at some of these programs that are no longer being funded. But the bottom line is that outside independent groups have had a hard time verifying that figure. And the other thing to keep in mind is that Congress controls the purse strings of federal spending. A lot of this was done without congressional approval. Now, there were some cuts that were made, cuts to public broadcasting, some other initiatives that were passed by Republicans in Congress, several billion dollars. But it's been hard to really validate the claims that have been made. And Mike, on top of that, you know, federal spending has gone up since the president took office. The combination of the war in Iran and then less federal tax revenue coming in as a result of tax cuts passed by Republicans and signed by President Trump. There was a lot less money revenue coming into the federal government, more money being spent. So it is really a mixed bag when you zoom out and you take a look at federal spending since Donald Trump became president again.
0: Yeah. So if you take all those data points then, Ben, as you said, kind of all over the map, do we have any insight into what the future of federal government cuts could look like? Does this give us any sort of clue with regards to, you know, future employment for federal employees?
1: Mike, what we can say right now is that the federal government workforce has been dramatically reshaped. It has shrunk to the lowest number in decades, and it's not clear if it will rebound from that. Of course, Democrats will try to undo some of these cuts that were made unilaterally by the Trump administration if they retake power either in Congress or in the White House one day. As you know, because Congress did not sign off on most of these changes, these aren't set in stone. It's possible to potentially undo some of that. But politically, will there be the appetite to have these fights once again by both sides? it's hard to say exactly where this leads. We know the Trump administration is responding to this report by making the case that, well, yes, this was a one-time hit of $9.5 billion to unpaid leave, about $6.7 billion of that directly from the deferred resignation program. But this was the price to get people off the government's books. In the future, they argue, federal payrolls will be lower. The government will not be spending this money on the employees that have left. But again, the bottom line is that it's hard to say how durable those cuts will be because this did not get the kind of buy-in from Congress that we've seen in the past.
0: Well, Ben Siegel, I know you're going to continue to track this for us. Thanks so much.
1: Thank you.
3: And again, that was, I said it was Brad Mielke. It was Mike Dubusky that was doing that one for ABC. It is 6:56 as we get ready to start another hour. We've got the folks from Humdinger Brewing. They're going to be coming in for another, it's a Mac Thursday today, as we talk a little bit more about what's going on with the Mac and Cheese Festival that is happening this weekend at Avila Beach Golf Resort. Brass Mash is going to be there. Megan's Organic Market presents them. Malahi Four, the overall sponsor. And like I said, it's going to be a pretty good day on Saturday. Thank you so much for joining us. 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
1: Netflix has a new series out about Lizzie Borden. Hollywood writer Tina Booth talks about this series and the historical figure. Also, Joe Bolster-White from Transitions Mental Health pays a visit. And let's discuss whether or not Secretary of Defense Pete Hegseth should be removed. 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

0: 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We believe in having fun while we work. 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We're just enjoying making your car the best that it can be. Oh, and just between us, if you hear any rumors about AI robots taking over the world, don't worry. Oh, the only robot here is our coffee machine.
1: Beep, boop, beep. 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
4: From ABC News, I'm Sherry Preston. ABC News has obtained photographs about the extent of damage Iranian missile and drone strikes have taken to U.S. bases in the Middle East since the war began with Iran nearly 7 months ago. The pictures show damage to U.S. planes and supplies and also barracks. Here's ABC military contributor Mick Mulroy.
5: It isn't just they're going after military hardware, aircraft, runways, etc., but they seem to be deliberately targeting housing modules, so the barracks where our military members sleep. So that indicates to me they're trying to cause major casualties. This is obviously an issue that needs to be addressed.
4: At least one service member tells ABC News there are missile and drone strikes on bases nearly every day. For months, Pentagon Chief Pete Hegseth has tried to downplay Iran's attacks. OpenAI now disclosing six more reports of unexpected or concerning behavior in its AI models, including the models acting without authorization and evading oversight. ABC's Elizabeth Schulze.
6: This is really underscoring the urgent warning from OpenAI CEO Sam Altman and rival Anthropic CEO Dario Amodei that AI is learning to outsmart humans and that the tech needs to slow down. And overnight here in Washington, the Senate did try to fast-track legislation that would force companies to build an AI kill switch to shut down their models, but that legislation failed to advance.
4: The NTSB remains on the scene of the deadly news chopper crash in Los Angeles. Among the evidence, audio from that day.
7: You could hear the pilots of the other choppers in the area piece together that one of them went down.
8: There's a helicopter down just outside the airspace. It's a helicopter, and right now we're thinking it's TB4.
7: On the ground, journalists wiping away tears and embracing first responders, and longtime KNBC anchor Colleen Williams having to report her colleagues' deaths on the air.
4: ABC's Trevor Ault in Los Angeles. 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
4: Flock calls it a criminal act. privacy advocates call it a victory for Americans. ABC's Jim Ryan with the latest on the license plate readers.
10: In one instance, a group of hackers took down a Flock camera above a roadway and, instead of destroying it, reverse engineered it and shared the extracted data with several tech-related media outlets. One analysis found that an ALPR typically captures 28 pictures of a single passing vehicle, but some over 100. With the images then sent to Flock through a cellular network.
4: President Trump on the campaign trail in North Carolina making another threat against the Kennedy Center.
6: The president telling our Karen Travers overnight that if his name is not added to the Kennedy Center building, not only will it shut down, it will end up being, quote, ripped down. He is adamant that he should be recognized for helping the institution financially. And it comes just a day after the board voted to immediately close the center for renovation, citing safety concerns after a judge blocked them from adding Trump's name to the building.
4: That's ABC Chief White House Correspondent Mary Bruce. Canada running to the EU as the trade war with the United States continues. Canadian Prime Minister Mark Carney addressing EU Parliament this morning, saying Europe and Canada are stronger together as the EU moves to make Canada an associate member of the bloc. If the EU does cooperate in that way, President Trump has said that would amount to a hostile act. I'm Sherry Preston, ABC News.
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2: Well, once again, good morning and welcome to First Look 806 here. It's Thursday, September 17th. We have a lot to talk about. This weekend is the Sheriff's Family Day at the ranch. We're going to talk about that here in just a little bit. First, we've got a look at local news, traffic, and weather. And Ben Hayes is here to start that off.
3: Good morning with your Central Coast headlines. I'm Ben Hayes. The city is asking residents to weigh in on proposed improvements to Grand Avenue in San Luis Obispo as part of the Grand Avenue paving project. Community members will have two upcoming opportunities to review preliminary design concepts, learn more about the project, and provide feedback before the plans move into the final stage. A meeting is set from 6 until 8 p.m. this evening during the Active Transportation Committee meeting in the City Hall Council hearing room at 990 Palm Street. Another meeting is set for October 6th. San Luis Obispo is receiving more than $1.3 million in state funding to upgrade its storm infrastructure ahead of what could be an intense El Nino winter season. KSBY said the money will go toward storm mitigation improvements, including storm drain replacements. The funding secured by Assemblymember Don Addis will also help the city remove dirt and debris that could back up storm drains. Reporter John Fink tells us Governor Gavin Newsom has signed two new laws aimed at California's car culture.
4: The governor stopped by Jay Leno's garage in Burbank, California to celebrate the passing. One measure known as Jay Leno's Law creates a phased-in smog check exemption for qualifying collector cars built between 1976 and 1985 that are insured as collector vehicles or driven less than 1,000 miles a year. The second law creates a California lowrider specialty license plate, recognizing a tradition with deep roots in Latino communities across the state. Newsom says the measures preserve automotive history while celebrating lowrider culture and community pride. The smog exemption will roll out over the coming years while the new license plate program will move forward under the state's specialty plate process.
3: And many Californians are overwhelmed by the November ballot, which lists over a dozen statewide propositions. Nearly 80% of likely voters say the number of propositions and complicated language makes it difficult to navigate. You're up to date with your Central Coast headlines. I'm Ben Hayes.
2: Ben, thank you very much and good morning. It's 8:08 here on First Look.
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2: When it comes to traffic, we head over to the Caltrans Traffic Management Center. That's where CHP Officer Rich Souza is standing by. Good morning, Rich. How's it looking out there?
5: Hey, good morning, Andy. Thank you. We have a new collision. This one is down south on Highway 135, just outside, maybe just west of Los Alamos. It's a solo vehicle into the field, and it sounds like they're going to need to close both lanes to recover the vehicle. So try to avoid the area. Again, that's going to be Highway 135 near, it's about a mile or two north of Los Alamos. It also looks like Caltrans is going to be setting up down south on Highway 101 just south of Buellton again today. Right now, everything looks okay, but I'm sure there's going to be delays later this morning, so just be careful down there. But other than that, you should have a nice commute at this hour. Thanks for driving safe out there. Thanks, Andy.
2: You bet. We'll check in with you one more time about 8:35 this morning. Weather-wise today, it's still looking like it's going to be pretty nice. After the morning, clouds burn off. High temps in the North County about 77 today, 72. For the inland valley south of the grade and along the beaches today, we're looking for highs sitting somewhere near 67 degrees. Currently, we've got Santa Maria and Orchid at 57, the same in DePomo. Grover Beach at 57, the same in Pismo Beach. 56 is in Arroyo Grande, Avila Beach, Los Osos, Morro Bay, and Cayucas. And then 54 is in the North County along the 101. San Luis currently sitting at 55. We come back in just a couple of minutes here. We're going to be talking a little bit about what's going on this weekend at Madonna Inn.
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2: Well, once again, good morning and welcome to First Look. It is 8:11. It is Thursday morning, September the 17th, and we got lots of fun stuff to talk about today. We've got Jeff Nicholson with us. Jeff is the chairman of the San Luis Obispo County Sheriff's Advisory Foundation. Jeff, good morning. How are you?
3: Good morning to you.
2: Thanks very much for taking time to join us today. Appreciate it.
3: You bet. Happy to be here.
2: Okay, so we got a lot to talk about because this weekend is the Sheriff's Family Day, which has been, I didn't realize it was anniversary. It's been going on for a while, hasn't it?
3: It has. This is a big year for us. It's our 30th anniversary for Sheriff's Family Day, and it's just a phenomenal event, and we're proud to celebrate three decades of the event, you know, joining all the professionals with the community.
2: Let's get into the details first. So what times does it run, and where's it at?
3: It's at Madonna Meadows, and it runs from 10 a.m. to 3 p.m., and we have a lot of great events scheduled throughout the day.
2: Yep, and that's from 10 to 3, and this is something that admission is free, correct?
3: Admission is free. Free for the whole family, anybody who wants to attend. It's a free event. It's our way of reaching out to the public.
2: And I was going to say, what is the purpose of the event overall? Is it really just to get the public more comfortable with law enforcement, specifically the sheriff's office?
3: Yes, exactly. And so what we really try to do is we try to showcase all of our first responders in the county of San Luis Obispo, not just the sheriff's office,
2: right,
3: but all of the police agencies, fire, auxiliary units throughout the county, and it's just a great way for us to meet the public to meet us, and to learn about what we do for the community in really a non-threatening environment,
2: right,
3: so to speak, and which is critical because oftentimes when people have contact with emergency personnel, it's because something bad has happened.
2: Right.
3: And this is just a great opportunity for everybody to interact and get to know each other.
2: That's one of the things I've noticed over the years is I love about the event is that it gets the kids a chance to go up and see, ooh, when I see somebody in uniform, that's somebody that's going to be there for me. It's somebody I can talk to, somebody that's fun. Maybe not always fun, because like you said, there may be a time where they may not be fun, you know, in terms of what's going on in their lives at that point. But it's especially for the kids, it's good for them to know that somebody in uniform is somebody you can turn to.
3: Oh, absolutely. And people get the opportunity to know that, you know, our first responder personnel, they're people too.
2: Yeah.
3: They're families, they're fathers, they're mothers, they're, you know, they have children in the community. And it's just a great way to get on a one-on-one level with our professionals in an environment that's fun.
2: Now, the last time I was at the Sheriff's Family Day, it was almost like a track where people would go around and you had booths kind of on both sides of the track. Still set up that way?
3: It's still set up that way. It's just a great way for everybody to see what's going on out there in the field and be able to visit all the different booths and all the professionals that are there and volunteers too.
2: Yeah. And tell us about some of the things going on. I know there's live demonstrations, there's booths set up. Who's going to be there?
3: Well, we have pretty much every agency in the county of San Luis Obispo, and as far as law enforcement goes, that is represented there, not just the sheriff's office, but we also have Cal Fire represented there. We have American Red Cross. We have all of the volunteer units with the sheriff's office, such as search and rescue, and that plays a critical role in search and rescue operations throughout the county of San Luis Obispo.
2: Right.
3: So we have demonstrations by the Bomb Task Force. We have canine demonstrations. We have demonstrations by the sheriff's special enforcement detail with basically the sheriff's office SWAT team.
2: Right.
3: We also have Jaws of Life demonstrations from Cal Fire to show how they

0: privilege of supervising the sheriff's posse unit.
1: Oh, you did?
0: And now that I am retired, I get to be a volunteer with the sheriff's posse unit. So the sheriff's posse will be there with their horses, and the sheriff's posse provides a critical role in search and rescue operations,
1: yep.
0: Also with security patrols at the fair. In special events such as the Sheriff's Rodeo or Cal Poly Rodeo, we provide posse personnel to do security patrols there as well.
1: So. And then I saw canine units. You're going to have some demonstrations with the canine units. That's also very cool to watch.
0: Absolutely. The Sheriff's Office has a full cadre of canines and somebody stationed in each part of the county, and they'll be doing demonstrations on what our canines can do and what their capabilities are.
1: Nice. And then my favorite dogs have ketchup and mustard on them. So those, you've got those too, don't you?
0: Oh, we have plenty of dogs with ketchup and mustard out there. There's free hot dogs for everybody who comes.
1: Okay.
0: And we have water and hot dogs for everybody who's attending. And the kids love it. The parents love it. You can come out and enjoy a wonderful day and get fed at the same time.
1: Now, free T-shirts I see and sheriff's badge stickers for the kids.
0: That is correct.
1: And then they can sign up for a bicycle raffle that you're doing. Tell me about that.
0: Absolutely. So every kid that comes through the gate gets a ticket for the raffle for the bicycle giveaway. So the Sheriff's Honor Farm, our inmates that get to enjoy special privileges while they're serving a sentence at the sheriff's office, who get to refurbish bicycles throughout the entire year.
1: Yep, know the program well.
0: And it is a fabulous program. They do fabulous work, and we'll be giving bicycles away to all the boys and girls that are there, and giving them an opportunity to walk away with a bicycle.
1: Nice. And that's always a hoot at the very end when you call those names out and you see the smiles on those kids' faces.
0: Oh, it's fantastic. Yep. It's fantastic. You just can't replace a smile like that on a kid's face.
1: So this is something that the Sheriff's Advisory Foundation does. Tell me about the foundation, because I know you're the chairman and you were a sergeant with the sheriff's office before that. Pretty important that the people in the foundation know firsthand what's going on in it, isn't it?
0: Yeah, absolutely. The Sheriff's Foundation was created about the same time we did the first Sheriff's Family Day.
1: Oh, wow.
0: It was the concept of Sheriff Ed Williams, who was a remarkable sheriff 30 years ago. He created the foundation. He was the driving force between creating the foundation being part of members from the community leaders, business people, things like that. They would actually meet and get together and advise and talk to the sheriff about things in the community and whatnot. And it evolved very rapidly into a nonprofit organization that raised funds to help support the sheriff's office. And so today's foundation, we support all law enforcement in the county of San Luis Obispo. We are the only organization that provides money, equipment, training to all law enforcement agencies.
1: Oh, wow, I didn't realize that.
0: Yes, and it's not just solely for the sheriff's office. We also supply money to all of our volunteer programs as well. Aurora Grande Police Department years ago needed help with getting a new canine. So
1: right.
0: They came to the Sheriff's Advisory Foundation, and we gave them funds to help get their canine program started.
1: Nice.
0: Yeah, and so I'm really in a fortunate position because I got to be on the board of directors for the foundation while I was still working as a sergeant with the sheriff's office. And so my unique perspective, because a lot of the board members are fantastic members of the community and have a close tie to law enforcement, but they don't necessarily have the intimate knowledge of the law enforcement workings and the needs and things like that.
1: Right.
0: So what that allowed me to do was to give my perspective on requests for funds or things like that basically impart the legitimacy of the request and
1: right.
0: what is necessary.
1: Well, yeah, because somebody that hasn't put a vest on and put that utility belt on may not understand just how important what they're asking for is and how much it's going to help.
0: Absolutely, absolutely. And I was asked to be vice chair for 2 years, and now I'm in my second year as chairman.
1: Nice.
0: For the foundation, and it's been a fantastic experience.
1: Now, I know that the Sheriff's Advisory Foundation

0: puts on this event every year, and like you said, it's been 30 years, and it, you help out others as well. I know to do this, it takes fundraising, and you have a fundraiser coming up as well pretty soon, don't you?
1: Yes, we do. This year, we're doing a golf tournament fundraiser, and it's going to be out at Cypress Ridge on October 3rd. And it's the Dan Cashier Memorial Golf Tournament, and it's named after Dan Cashier, who was our executive director for the foundation for decades. Dan was a fixture in the community, and both in business, and he was an avid golfer. Mm-hmm. And he passed away not long ago, and so we wanted to honor him and name the tournament after him. And that's our primary fundraiser for the whole year.
0: Nice.
1: Yes, and so you can go to slowsaf.org, and you can check in to see if you'd like to be part of that as either a sponsor or enter a team in the golf tournament.
0: So now is the time that you're gathering sponsors and things like that, and that gives you information no matter what side, whether you're a golfer who wants to play or whether you're somebody who would like to sponsor and help support the Advisory Foundation.
1: Yes, absolutely. And again, it's a primary fundraiser that actually funds the Sheriff's Family Day at the ranch. For next year.
0: Got it.
1: And so the Family Day is solely a project to bring the community and the sheriff's office and law enforcement professionals together.
0: Got it.
1: And that event is not a fundraiser at all. We're just putting this on for the community, for the benefit of the community. But our fundraiser is what raises funds to do that.
0: Got it. And so when you sign up for that, you're going to get, I'm sure, your golfer probably is. Do they do that individually, or are they signing up as a team?
1: You can do both individually or sign up as a team. We certainly prefer a team,
0: right,
1: if possible. We keep the cost as low as possible. It's $125 per player, $500 for a team of four to come out and play. We have some fantastic swag to give all of the golfers that are going to show up that day. We have some fantastic prizes that people can do a silent auction bid on. And take advantage of some of the beautiful things that have been donated to us for the event. You get there, you get free range balls, and we do all the rest of the work, and then there'll be a great barbecue lunch after the tournament.
0: Oh, sounds like it's going to be a lot of fun. May have to check that out myself.
1: Absolutely.
0: We have a new show here on Fridays called The Duffer's Corner. Where we talk about golf. In fact, Cypress Ridge is one of the courses that we got coming up that we're going to be talking about. But now, does your swag bag come with a get-out-of-jail-free card?
1: Unfortunately, no.
0: Oh, okay.
1: yeah. Not unless it's one from the Monopoly board.
0: Okay, because I was thinking, I almost said, get out of a ticket, but then my thought process was sheriff's department or sheriff's office, you don't really write a lot of tickets, do you?
1: No, the sheriff's office typically does not write a lot of moving citations. Not to say that they can't.
0: Right.
1: And they do on occasion. But the primary focus of the sheriff's office is to respond to calls for service.
0: Right.
1: Do investigative stuff throughout the day while you're in patrol. If you see something that looks suspicious, they may stop a vehicle or something like that to investigate further.
0: Right.
1: But the sheriff's office has an MOU with the Highway Patrol, who does traffic enforcement throughout the unincorporated areas of the county.
0: Right. Hey, I was going to say, I don't know if I've ever heard of anybody getting a ticket from the sheriff's office, but the sheriff's office is always there. Somebody in the neighborhood hears a gunshot. They needed, that's where the sheriff's office is going to get the call. So, you know, something's going down that they need help. The sheriff's office is going to get that call. Your chance to find out more about just what the sheriff's, in fact, all law enforcement does by going to Family Day. It used to be called Family Day at the Ranch.
1: That's correct.
0: And now it's Family Day at the Meadow.
1: That's correct.
0: Not quite as ominous sounding.
1: No, not quite, but it is Madonna Meadow, and they're gracious in letting us be there every year.
0: Yep.
1: We want to honor their namesake, but it's just a wonderful event. It's the same event, and it's just, last year was our record year. We had well over 2,000 people attend.
0: Wow.
1: Yes, and it was just absolutely a fantastic event.
0: And again, admission is absolutely free for anybody who wants to go. Live demonstrations not only by the SWAT team, but the Bomb Task Force and search and rescue units. I got to ask, what kind of a demonstration is the Bomb Task Force going to put on?
1: Well,
0: they're not going to set a bomb off, correct?
1: Well, actually, they're going to detonate some explosives in their demonstration.
0: Really?
1: Yes, absolutely. We're not going to blow anything up.
0: Okay.
1: Okay, so there won't be things flying through the air. But we do do a demonstration. Sometimes they'll use deck cord, which is an explosive, and it's a linear cord, that is an explosive cord, that basically detonates in a span of 300 feet in less than a second. And then they'll also do other explosives in a barrel to demonstrate how they destroy suspected devices and things like that. And so everybody's at a safe distance, but it is definitely a crowd pleaser.
0: Got it. And I know, well, the last time I was there, I remember spending some time at the CERT booth as well. CERT folks going to be out there this year?
1: Oh, absolutely. Absolutely.
0: Who are some of the other people you've got set up for the booths?
1: Oh, we have obviously Cal Fire is going to be there. We have American Red Cross there.
0: Right.
1: And they do a lot of education on emergency preparedness, which is critical. And I think everybody should go by the American Red Cross and see what you can do to be prepared in the event of a natural disaster, especially with, you know, suspected El Nino this year. We could have flash flooding, things like that. And there's ways that they can learn to prepare for that. We have Aero Squadron. We have our dive team. We have a marine enforcement unit.
0: You have a dive team?
1: We have a dive team. Absolutely, we have a dive team. And our dive team is a search and recovery team.
0: Right.
1: And so I had the opportunity to work with the dive team on multiple occasions, either out off the coast here of our county, out in the ocean, also in the lakes and things like that.
0: Oh, you're right. I hadn't even thought about that. That makes perfect sense that you would have a dive team to for recovery in lakes and things like that.
1: Absolutely. And those kind of dovetail in with our marine enforcement unit. We have boat patrols out at Nacimiento and Lopez Lake in the summers to help keep boaters safe and make sure everybody's following the rules of the road on the water and everything like that. We also have the U.S. Naval Sea Cadets, and this is a really fun story for me. For last year, I went and interviewed a young man who was at the booth for the Naval Sea Cadets, and he had come to Sheriff's Family Day as a 6-year-old or 7-year-old.
0: Right.
1: And now, as a 17-year-old, he is manning the booth for the Naval Sea Cadets at Family Day.
0: That's pretty cool.
1: So it had to come full circle. And it was just a great experience talking to him. And he's giving back what he got to experience when he was a young boy.
0: Nice, nice. One more time, people want more information. Where's the website or where do they go for all the details?
1: Yeah, go to slowsaf.org. And it has all the details about the Family Day on there. There's also ways that you can look up the golf tournament fundraiser that we're doing as well. And it's 10 to 3, and we just encourage everybody to come out and have a great time and talk to our professionals and volunteers that keep the county safe.
0: All right, sounds good. Jeff Nichols is the chairman of the San Luis Obispo County Sheriff's Advisory Foundation. And don't forget, check out the golf tournament. If I don't see you at Sheriff's Day, I'll see you at the golf tournament, okay?
1: Fantastic.
0: Jeff, thanks for coming in. You got a chair there anytime you want it.
1: Beautiful. Thank you so much.
0: As we get closer to the golf tournament, maybe come back in and talk about that. That's going to wrap up this segment here on First Look. We come back in just a little bit. We push the folks from Humdinger Brewing back just a little bit. It was going to work better that way. They're going to be joining us next to talk about the Big Mac and Cheese Festival, which is also happening this weekend. Thanks for being a part of the show. 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

0: ABC News. I'm Sherry Preston. Gas prices on the rise again. Gas Buddy says they have risen to $4.45 a gallon, up 16 cents in a week, 39 cents in a month, and $1.24 in a year. New photos showing a lot of damage to U.S. military bases in the Middle East amid the war. Planes, buildings, and barracks all targeted by drones and missiles. Here's ABC's Mary Bruce.
1: A rare look at the toll it's taking on American military assets in the region. ABC News obtaining images sent to us by active service members who we are not naming show the extent of some of the damage. For months, Pentagon Chief Pete Hegseth has downplayed Iran's attacks.
0: Fresh worries about AI, with OpenAI now saying it has identified six more instances of its artificial intelligence systems engaging

0: and concerning behavior and ducking oversight. NTSB investigators still looking into the news chopper crash in Los Angeles that killed three people. This is ABC News.
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0: once again, good morning and welcome to First Look. It is 8:34. We're going to come back in just a little bit with the folks from Humdinger Brewing. They're going to be at the Mac and Cheese Festival this weekend, so we'll get you all filled in on what they're going to be doing for Mac and Cheese. And maybe a little karaoke at the same time. I think you're going to have a good time when they join us here. Right now, news, traffic, and weather. Ben Hayes is here to get us started.
1: Good morning with your Central Coast headlines. I'm Ben Hayes. The 2026 San Luis Obispo County High School voter registration competition kicks off this week as part of a statewide effort to encourage students to register to vote. KSBY says schools will have 5 weeks to conduct voter pre-registration registration activities. The competition will wrap up October 19th. The winning school will be determined by confirming registrations collected during the five-week period. In California, students 16 and 17 years old can pre-register to vote, and their registration will automatically become active on their 18th birthday. Downtown Center Cinemas in downtown San Luis Obispo is temporarily closing its doors as crews continue renovations aimed at giving moviegoers a more modern theater experience. The cinema announced the closure on social media, saying work is underway on a brand new snack bar. The California Teachers Union is suing the state.
2: The organization says Governor Gavin Newsom and the state legislature are illegally withholding $3.9 billion in funding. California School Board Association plans a similar lawsuit and says they plan to file within the coming days. The union say they warned Newsom and lawmakers about budget issues, but claim that the legislature moved forward and are ignoring Prop 98, which guarantees a certain minimum amount of money for schools from state revenue and property taxes.
1: There's a tight race over California's proposed wealth tax and two measures to block it. More with reporter Dina Kodiak.
3: 52% of voters support Proposition 40, a one-time 5% tax on billionaires. However, 51% back Proposition 41, which would require audits and cancel the wealth tax. And 54% support Proposition 42, which would ban taxes on financial assets like stocks. According to a Public Policy Institute of California poll, if more than one measure passes, the one with the most votes becomes law.
1: With your Central Coast headlines, I'm Ben Hayes.
0: Thank you very much, Ben, and good morning. It is 8:36 here on First Look.
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0: And for our final time this morning, CHP Officer Rich Souza is joining us with a look at what's happening on your drive to work. Good morning, Rich.
5: Hey, good morning, Andy. We have some police activity up in North County. Southbound 101 at Niblick, it looks like they're apprehending somebody on the freeway. That's going to be stopped for a few moments. Just be patient in the area and just be careful. Southbound 101 at Niblick. I don't have a whole lot of information on it. It was going to be something that the San Luis Obispo Sheriff's Office is handling. The rest of Highway 101 is looking pretty good, and I don't see any other major issues or delays. So that said, thanks for being extra safe out there, and thank you, Andy.
0: Okay. Sometimes stuff happens while you're talking, doesn't it?
5: Yeah, and this is one of those times when it's handy to have these cameras working because it's pretty much live, real time.
0: Got it.
5: And I can see all lanes are blocked, but like I said, it looks like these things typically clear up, hopefully within a few moments. So once again, expect some delays there. Again, that's southbound Niblick, and then up in North County in general might be backed up for a little bit.
0: All right, sounds good. Well, we'll get to, I appreciate the help, and that's going to wrap up our traffic for the day today. Have a good one. We'll talk to you tomorrow, okay?
5: All right, thank you, sir.
0: You bet. 8:38 right now, and our weather forecast still calling for mostly sunny skies after the fog and low clouds burns off. High temperatures are going to be sitting somewhere near 77 degrees north of the grade, South County at 72, and it looks like about 67 for the beachal areas of the Central Coast. It is 8:38. Temperatures include San Luis at 56, 54 in Paso, 55 for Atascadero, Temple at 56 and 55 in Santa Maria Margarita. Up next, we're going to talk about Mac and Cheese Fest and specifically Humdinger Brewing.
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0: once again, good morning and welcome to First Look. It is 8:41. Hope your day is going well. It's Thursday morning, September 17th. Going to be a busy weekend. Really cool talking with Jeff Nichols about the San Luis Obispo Sheriff's Advisory Foundation and Family Day at the Meadows at Madonna Inn this weekend. But also taking place this weekend is the Big Mac and Cheese Fest. And it's going to be happening on the 19th on Saturday at Avila Beach Golf Resort. Now, that event, this event is the Mac and Cheese Fest, is 21 and over. So it's not going to be a family day at Mac and Cheese. No, it's a full day for adults with lots of distilleries and breweries and some of the best mac and cheese you have ever eaten in your life. We want to welcome Lee Samways to the microphone, and Lee, along with Jenny from Humdinger Brewing. How are you doing today?
1: Yeah, I'm doing awesome. How are you doing today?
0: Good. And you brought the manager, Jenny, with you. Hi, Jenny. How are you?
2: Great. How are you?
0: I'm doing outstanding. We're going to make sure Jenny has fun today, okay? That's my whole goal. She looks like she's terrified sitting there.
1: A little bit.
0: Don't be scared.
2: All right.
0: Okay.
2: All right, I got this.
0: I got you right here, and we're set to go. So, Humdinger Brewing, I'm just going to be 100% honest. I'm not familiar at all.
1: Yeah, you know, it actually opened in 2020 in Arroyo Grande. That was our first location. We just opened up a new location, well, not just, but about 3 years ago in San Luis Obispo. It's been getting some traction lately, but mostly it's a venue and kind of production facility.
0: So you said that it's near the radio station.
1: Yeah, right? Yeah, it's actually right on the corner on Capitolio Drive.
0: Oh, got it.
1: Yeah.
0: Just
1: yeah,
0: right down, this way and around the corner.
1: Yep, at the very, very end of that street, you'll see on the right.
0: Now, you said it's more of a venue-type place?
1: Or? Yeah, it's got a big, big venue for plenty of comedy shows or music shows.
0: Huh.
1: Also, our production facility's there, so we have plenty of room to brew all the beers we make.
0: So what kind of events do you, like I said, comedy shows, concerts and things like that?
1: Comedy shows. We do a really awesome karaoke night on Thursdays.
0: Oh, really?
1: Yeah, we do SPL poker on Tuesdays. Wednesdays is an open mic every other Wednesday, and then every Friday, Saturday, sometimes Sunday, we'll have different kind of music shows or comedy shows or mostly metal, punk, hardcore kind of stuff.
0: Nice.
1: But we're willing to mix it up with anything.
0: I bet.
1: Yeah.
0: A little disco now and then, maybe?
1: You know what? If you want to put it together, come on down, man.
0: I'll work on that. So yeah. So tell me about hours and what's the address in Arroyo Grande, too?
1: I'll let Jenny cover all. Oh, the hours for Arroyo Grande is in the Village.
0: It's in the Village, okay.
1: Yeah, it's, what is it?
2: 166.
1: Yeah, 116 West Branch Street. Yeah.
0: Okay.
1: You'll see it. It's on the left side as you cruise into the Village.
2: We're right next to Rory's Ice Cream there.
0: No, right where that's at.
1: Yeah.
0: Okay, that's a good spot. And when do you open there?
2: There, 11:30 till 8 most days, 11:30 till 9 on the weekends.
0: Okay, and how about down the street here?
2: Down there, we are closed Mondays, and then every day, Tuesday through Friday, we open at 2. We usually close. Kind of depends on what's going on. Like you said, karaoke can go pretty late Thursday nights.
0: I'll bet it can.
2: And then weekends, Saturday, Sunday, we open at noon till Saturday if there's a show. Same thing, 11, 12, and then 5 on Sundays.
0: Nice. Nice. So, okay. Yeah. And now, how about, I noticed you brought some cans with you here today. Tell me about what you brew and what your specialties
1: are.
0: Yeah,
1: we brought a couple treats for you. We brought our Pilsner beer, which is basically one of our newer ones. We've been working on a Pilsner recipe since we started, trying to nail it just right. It's a simple beer, not simple to make, but simple to drink. And that's kind of why the can label is just so simple itself. Just Pilsner beer. That's all it's called.
0: Okay, now a Pilsner, again, you're going to have to educate me the difference between Pilsners and IPAs and everything else.
1: Oh, they're all a little different.
0: I'm going to swear in front of you here, okay?
1: Okay.
0: I've been a Coors Light drinker for a long time.
1: I'm going to jump across this table.
0: So is that considered a Pilsner? What is that considered?
1: Yeah, it's a Pilsner as well.
0: Because I know it's very light when you say light. Mm-hmm. I laugh because a couple of times I've gone to a brewery and ask you know, give me the closest thing you've got to Coors Light, and they bring me a glass of water. Luckily, at least
1: there's a couple jokes that we can't say on the radio.
0: They could have brought me a glass of something else, I'm sure. Yeah. So your Pilsner is something new.
1: That recipe's new, and the can item is new.

0: do as well, that skew. We have one of my favorites, Piston Honda, which is a Japanese rice lager.
1: Ooh, okay.
0: I love that one. And another third lighter style beer is the Law and Order. It's a blonde. And then, of course, our famous Fog Crusher Hazy IPA.
1: So
0: that one's not going to be like all the hops and all the flavor.
1: Got it. That's one of the ones that that you're known for then.
0: Yeah, that one's really popular for us. It's actually our best-selling beer.
1: Oh, it is?
0: Yep.
1: Now, I see you've got cans here. Are the cans for Humdinger available at different places or just at the brewery?
0: They're at both locations, and then we have a couple around town, a couple of select liquor stores and, grocery outlet stores type of stuff.
2: Yeah, we're in California Fresh.
1: You are, okay.
2: Third Base in Grover and a couple other smaller liquor stores around. So,
1: nice.
2: Yeah.
0: And we're willing to expand, so if they want to get in touch with us, we can hook them up.
1: Okay, let's talk about that for a second. If you got all this stuff, all the Instas and IGs, the Facebooks and everything else?
0: Oh, yeah, every single one of them.
1: TikTok and...
0: Yeah. We have a TikTok. We don't use it as much as we should. Yeah. I think that's what everybody's using now. I don't know. I guess we got to get with the times.
1: I know.
0: I'm starting to feel like an old man myself.
1: You got to start putting stupid videos up on TikTok to make a sale these days.
0: Yeah, 3-second videos.
1: Yeah, but that's okay. They'll go by. Karaoke night would probably be a good night to do that.
0: That would be. It's an exciting night, actually.
1: So again, where do they find websites? What are you under?
0: Our website is humdingerbrewing.com.
1: Okay.
0: And our Instagram or Facebook and all that is just at Humdinger Brewing or Humdinger Slow for the slow location.
2: Yeah.
1: Let's talk Mac and Cheese Festival for a second.
0: Yeah.
1: Off air, you said you've been before, but this is your first time. And you're going to, at Humdinger, you're going to cook and brew, correct?
0: We're
1: going
0: to cook and brew, yeah. We have a really awesome kitchen. So they like to win things. We won the grilled cheese, or not the grilled, what was it?
2: Yeah, it was a grilled cheese fest. Yeah.
0: Grilled cheese fest. Yeah. We won that, and they were like stoked about that forever.
1: I didn't know we had a grilled cheese fest.
0: Yeah, it's like one where you go to each individual location, so it's not like a big conglomerate.
1: Not like a festival, but it's a competition.
0: Yeah, and they wrecked shop on that one, so they're pretty stoked. And I told one of our chefs, I said, hey, we're going to do this mac and cheese fest. We need you to make something that's going to do good. He says, I know. I said, something that we can... No, I know. Don't even... He's excited about it. He's got some plans, I think, coming up that he's going to make for this that'll hopefully do well.
1: All right. Well, I'm hoping so, too. Yeah. I can tell they're pretty stoked about it. Yeah, now, are you going to have because I'm to the Mac and Cheese Fest, I know they have different booths. Are you going to separate the two booths? Are you going to be handing out brew at one booth and food at another? Are you going to combine it all in one big booth?
0: We're going to be combined into one big booth for the beer and the food.
1: Nice.
0: But we also are going to be one of the select breweries that will have their beer at a different location as well for basically just pouring full pints. Wasn't it full pints?
2: Yeah,
0: full pints. And I think that was for
2: a special fundraiser, but get to buy a glass is my understanding.
1: Okay.
2: And then we're going to be the brewery that's filling that glass for you while you guys eat mac and cheese and drink Humdinger beer.
1: Nice, mm-hmm. Nice. Now, see, I'm not familiar with that part. That may be something that's new there, new for the Mac and Cheese Festival as well. So you can't, with the brew, it's not just you can't have a full glass of beer if you want that.
2: My understanding is, there's going to be one section. It's kind of an extra fundraiser, I believe. I don't want to speak out of terms. So I don't know exactly.
1: No, that's okay. You know what? I will find out and let people know because I found that traditionally the mac and cheese competitors know more about the event that I do than what they let us know.
0: You'd be surprised. Yeah. They just show up and go, we're supposed to do what?
1: So do you know what your chef is cooking? Are they keeping it under
0: That is under the wraps, top secret, in the red folder type of thing that nobody gets to know until the day of.
1: Now, you said you have a really good kitchen, so you offer food on a regular basis at both locations?
0: Yeah, so in Arroyo Grande where we started, we have a full kitchen there and it's almost, we're almost better known for the food than we are for the beer.
1: Oh, okay.
0: At that location, it's weird having a brewery that is more of a restaurant. But in San Luis Obispo, we just got our kitchen finished being built out. So we have limited hours at that one still. It's about 5 to 9
2: Tuesdays through Fridays and select Saturdays, 5 to 9.
1: Are you serving more of a meal or more of an app, just kind of a munchy kind of food?
0: It's, regular bar food stuff. Regular hamburgers, chicken strips, that kind of things.
1: Got
0: tacos. The tacos are amazing. Nachos, they're way too big. But they're good.
1: And I'll see big nachos that you got me right there.
0: Yeah, okay. Yeah. Well, they're good, too.
1: I may have to come in and try those with the Pilsner there. Mm-hmm. So I just totally lost where I was going from there. So Mac and Cheese Fest, though, you're going to be out there. You're going to have it. Your whole crew is going to be out there. Pretty excited about it?
0: Yeah.
2: Everybody who's going is pretty excited. Some of us have never been. Some of us have been. So excited to be part of it and get a little taste into what's going on out there.
1: I think you will definitely have a good time. Anything I haven't asked you yet that you want to, you know, like where did the name Humdinger come from?
0: Oh, that's a long story. But, you know, it just came from, you know, me and my business partner, we were going over names. And by the end of our conversation, he was like, Humdinger. Well, he said, that's a Humdinger of a name, the one that we picked.
1: Uh-huh.
0: And I said, a Humdinger of a name? What the... You know, what is that? You know, so yeah, Humdinger is kind of a fun word, and it kind of works with the Central Coast vibe. And
1: it does.
0: Our first location in Arroyo Grande, and it's just like, let's sleep on this one, you know. And it was totally different than we were going to go with something more like cool brewery kind of thing. And Humdinger is kind of cheeky and silly and cutie, you know. And after sleeping on it, we're just like, you know, I kind of like it. Like it just. It works.
1: No, it flows. It does.
0: Yeah, and you look up the word, it means like a premium example of ourselves, of itself. And, you know, it's kind of what we want to be, is a premium example of a brewery. So we're trying to get there, you know.
1: Have you always been a brewer? What did you do before?
0: No, I was doing all kinds of stuff before.
1: Were you?
0: Yeah, I was a firefighter, a furniture store guy, all kinds of random things. But I was a home brewer, and so was Justin, my partner. And we were both in the same homebrew club. That's how we met each other. And then it's kind of, you know, every home brewer wants to become a real brewer.
1: Right.
0: Or, you know, and certainly not always the best choice, but hey, it works. Works sometimes.
1: Yeah. Well, obviously it's working well for you if you just opened up your second location. Are you going to be, this is a little selfish asking this, are you going to be expanding into lunch down the street here someday?
0: You know, perhaps. Well, we're trying to like gauge out the feelers right now. So
1: okay.
0: Someday we may. Someday we may.
1: Because that'd be real convenient for me.
0: It would be.
1: Just to weigh in with my two cents there.
0: Yeah.
1: It'd be real convenient just to do, because that's only two blocks away.
0: Totally. Yeah. And the nice thing is like we do a lot of DoorDash. So, you know, people will call in DoorDash right at 5 o'clock when it opens, you know, and they can order it all the way through, you know, 8 or 9.
1: Okay. Now, can you, and I honestly don't know, can you DoorDash a brew along with that?
0: Yep, you sure can.
1: I didn't know that.
0: Yeah.
1: So you could DoorDash with Humdinger for a hazy IPA, a fog crusher, or a couple of fog crushers and a burger and have it delivered right to your house?
0: You certainly could. Yep.
1: Oh, that's amazing.
0: Yeah. It's starting to become more popular than anything. It's weird.
1: Yeah, well, a lot of people use DoorDash. I'll have a knock on my door late at night, not for a fog crusher, because my granddaughter's only 13, but she will DoorDash at 11 o'clock at night from someplace that's still open, and I'll be asleep, and I'll get a knock on my front door, and there's something to think, oh, Evelyn,
0: who's down here?
1: Anything else you want to throw in here, Jen?
2: Not that I can think of. We're excited to be at the Mac and Cheese Fest, and come check out our locations, and we'll be happy to give you some bubbly, yummy beer.
1: Now, Wayne, I will tell you ahead of time, you need to change that phrasing just a little bit.
2: Okay.
1: We're excited to win the Mac and Cheese Fest.
2: That's right.
1: Year.
2: We're excited. We're going to bring our A game for
1: there
2: sure.
1: There you go. So we're excited to win the Mac and Cheese Fest. You got to make sure you got that positivity going there. And, well, it was nice to meet you guys.
0: Likewise.
1: And hopefully, you know, we wish you a lot of success. I'm hoping lunches pop down here before too long. And
0: I'll see if I can put in a special request.
1: And
0: for
1: then,
0: you.
1: Then you, well, you'll see me at karaoke night. Not that I would ever sing. Yeah. But I enjoy watching people
0: sing. It's crazy. Some of those singers that come in are, they don't belong at karaoke. It's like, you're way too good to be singing on a stage here.
1: That happens a lot. Now, who hosts your karaoke? Do you guys do that?
0: Weirdly enough, I do.
1: Yeah. Oh, you do?
0: Yeah.
1: So you got all the equipment and you host it?
0: Oh, we got the whole shenanigans. It's got professional lighting and sound, and we even have a smoke machine and all kinds of cool stuff.
1: It sounds like fun. So karaoke night is what night?
0: Thursday night. Starts at 7, goes till about 11, typically 11:30 sometimes.
1: Any other big nights like that we need to let people know about?
0: Just the weekend ones. So if you follow HumdingerEvents.com, that's where all of our events are going to be listed.
1: Okay.
0: Yep.
1: All right. Well, hopefully we'll see you soon. I'll drop by and say hi and try out that Pilsner. I don't know if anything else is gonna handle this sensitive palate.
0: I'm gonna handle. Leave these here for you, so you can try them at your own leisure.
1: All right. Well, I appreciate that. Well, we've been talking with Lee Samways.
0: Yeah.
1: And Jennifer is the or Jenny, excuse me.
2: No worries.
1: Is the manager? Which place do you manage, Jenny?
2: San Luis Obispo
1: store. All right, guys. Thanks for coming in.
0: Appreciate it. Thank you so much for having us.
1: Good luck at the Mac and Cheese Festival. I hope you kick some butt there, and we'll talk to you again soon. And again, the Mac and Cheese Fest is coming up this weekend. It's going to be happening on Saturday from 2 till 6. Now, the parking lot opens at about noon. There'll give you plenty of time to get parking and get everybody in.

0: to there. And that's going to wrap up this segment here on First Look. Well, tomorrow for a Friday, Robin Coleman going to be joining us. We also have go round number two, Colby from Blacklight Golf Course, going to be joining Rich and I on the Duffer's Corner at 8:15 tomorrow morning. Looking forward to that. We'll have our great big happy hour that we kind of wrap things up at the end of the show tomorrow. And after that, we will see you back here bright and early. For Rich Sousa, CHP officer, and Ben Hayes with the news, I'm Andy Morris.
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4: 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With meteorologists tracking a super El Nino this year, the rain could come early. 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
10: From ABC News, I'm Michelle Franzen. The war with Iran taking a toll economically and on U.S. military sites across the Middle East. ABC News obtaining new images sent by active service members showing damaged or destroyed U.S. military assets in the region. Here's ABC's Mary Bruce.
11: One American service member who served in this war telling us the American people are unaware of the extent of the damage that American bases are taking in. It's being kept a secret, and we're acting like it's no big deal. But you know, there are drone strikes and ballistic missile strikes actively landing on bases every day.
10: The ongoing conflict also still driving up oil prices. A gallon of gas in the U.S. now stands at $4.45, according to Gas Buddy. There are six new incidents revealed overnight in what AI calls disturbing and concerning behavior of artificial intelligence. In one case, a model of ChatGPT proposed making up historical data. Here's ABC's Elizabeth Schulze.
12: This is really underscoring the urgent warnings from OpenAI CEO Sam Altman and rival Anthropic CEO Dario Amodei that AI is learning to outsmart humans and that the tech needs to slow down. And overnight here in Washington, the Senate did try to fast-track legislation that would force companies to build an AI kill switch to shut down their models, but that legislation failed to advance.
10: In Los Angeles, the NTSB is reviewing video and audio evidence from the deadly news helicopter crash that killed all on board and another person on the ground. Here's ABC's Trevor Arn.
13: You could hear the pilots of the other choppers in the area piece together that one of them went down.
14: There's a helicopter down just outside the airspace. It's a helicopter, and right now we're thinking it's TB4.
13: On the ground, journalists wiping away tears and embracing first responders, and longtime KNBC anchor Colleen Williams having to report her colleagues' deaths on the air.
10: You're listening to ABC News.
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10: Despite a historically quiet Atlantic hurricane season, emergency workers are urging residents not to let their guard down. Here's ABC's Jim Ryan.
18: Here at the heart of the season, the Atlantic has produced five tropical storms, but none have hit the 74-mile-an-hour winds that would earn a hurricane designation. A trough of low pressure producing thunderstorms in the mid-Atlantic bears watching, but forecasters say the same El Nino wind shear that's kept the season quiet may kill that storm system as well.
10: In 175 years of record keeping, only years 1907 and 1914 have had no hurricanes in the Atlantic Ocean. King Charles is responding to a recent memoir from Princess Diana's brother, Earl Spencer. In his book, Spencer recounts a conversation he said that he had with the then Prince Charles in the days leading up to his sister's funeral. According to the book, Charles and Spencer argued over whether Princess William and Harry should walk behind their mother's coffin. And Charles, according to Spencer, said, rest assured, we'll forget her soon enough. Here's ABC's Lama Hassan.
19: The king's spokesperson swiftly responding. While we do not comment on books as a matter of principle, His Majesty is mindful that the pain of fraternal grief can cloud reason, affect judgment, and color memory in ways others do not recognize, even many years after such a loss.
10: Swan song, Diana, My Sister, comes out next week. I'm Michelle Franz in ABC News.
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0: right, let's do it. The Markley, Van Camp, and Robbins Show. 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
1: Yo, man.
0: So the United States worse than Al-Qaeda when it comes to terrorism.
1: Oh, yeah, gosh. According to Hassan Piker, the guy that went out and campaigned for a bunch of Democrats, including the Senate nominee in Michigan, Abdul El-Sayed.
0: Yeah.
1: They actually were begging him to come out to Michigan during the primary.
0: So Piker does an interview with Axios, and this is part of it.
2: America is the top dog in terrorism.
3: Yes.
2: Do you think America, then, is worse than Al-Qaeda?
3: Pound for pound, as far as the number of deaths, yes, we have caused tremendous terror all around the world. I think that that is not only terror that we are waging on regular civilians in nations in the periphery, but it's also having consequences on ourselves. It's having dramatic consequences on the home front.
0: And Abdul in Michigan is like, no.
1: Yeah. I was going to say, it's like Debbie Dingell is getting ready to freaking strangle that guy. Like, just stop doing interviews. What are you doing?
0: Oh, yeah.
1: But, yeah, also, he misused pound for pound there. Because in that scenario, if you were going to go, like, relative pound for pound, then Al-Qaeda absolutely is a bigger terrorist threat, given its small size and outsized influence on the world.
0: It's true. That's probably not going to be the focus.
1: I know, but that's
0: but it's a like, good observation.
4: He included The View.
0: Of course. Man, I don't know if you saw it as far as Simone Sanders and that one dude on PMS Now. Yeah. We're trying to say, hey, we know you're taken out of context, but why would you give them anything? They're almost like, what are you doing, right, man?
1: They're like coaching him up, like, hey, look, if you're trying to get into the major leagues now here in political punditry and advocacy, you got to understand the game a little bit better, you moron.
0: But Hassan is going to do Hassan things.
1: Well, yeah.
0: That's just part of it. So, yeah, good luck with that. Meanwhile, the big fear over AI. Started just over a week ago, and I want you to know one of our favorite guys from PMS Now.
5: Stop the hammering.
0: Yes, Mr. Lawrence O'Donnell.
4: Harry.
0: He doesn't do alarmism. He wants you to know that.
1: It really?
0: Yes.
1: Oh.
0: However, this AI thing, because this is the way Lawrence O'Donnell's show opened last night.
26: Hey, Lawrence.
5: Hey, Jen.
0: Jen Psaki.
5: I know some of us are catching up on our reading about AI. I've been doing that with this great new book. It's called The Nerd Reich by Gilderand. This is about the people who are controlling AI in this country. And it is so important because nuclear weapons have always been controlled by governments and developed, atomic bomb, by our government and controlled by our government. These guys, these people, are the people who control AI, a technology at least as dangerous as nuclear weapons. And it is, you know, I don't do alarmism on this show. I've never done it. And this is not alarmism when I say these people in this book are now the scariest people in the world.
4: Doesn't do alarmism. His whole career is built on alarmism.
1: Yeah, of course it is. Well, also, this, the Nerd Reich, one, lame.
0: Yes.
1: That's lame. The other thing is, the guy who wrote that is somebody who was a press secretary for Jerry Brown, communications director for Dianne Feinstein, and Kamala Harris. It is a totally coordinated, this is basically they're seeing an opportunity to get in at more or less the ground, relatively speaking, the ground level of something that is and will continue to completely reshape the way we communicate with one another, the way we share information with one another. And what they're trying to do is basically get Facebook before Facebook takes off in earnest. They are trying to control speech. That's what this is about. It has nothing to do with artificial intelligence or any sort of threat. It's about saying, hey, look, this is going to be the way that people communicate with one another. It's a way of controlling information. And Democrats, boy, they really want to be able to control that information flow.
0: I think you're right about that. I think there is, you know, certainly some concern, true concern with AI. It's not something to just poo-poo away. However, this is all coordinated in the last week.
1: Yeah.
0: And with Democrats.

0: Democrats, you're exactly right. And they're all getting the same talking points because it's the comparison to nukes. You've heard it several times now. By the way, as far as never an alarmist, Lawrence O'Donnell,
1: yeah,
0: and you said it was lame, David.
2: Yeah.
0: It gets a little more lame when Jen Psaki suggests Lawrence should have a book club. Do you want to hear that? Of course you do.
2: Yes.
3: People who are controlling, right now anyway, the future of AI. We're going to get to that later in this hour.
4: First of all, I always tell you you need a book club, and everybody would buy the books that are in your book club. And now I'm going to hold up the book again, because I need to go buy this book.
3: Mm-hmm. The nerd-like Gil Duran.
4: Okay.
0: You're suffering right now, David.
3: It's worse than you think, I guess, is what we have to say about the situation. And this book will make that very clear to you.
4: All right. I'm going to put it on my reading list as the Lawrence O'Donnell. We need a good name for it, but I'm going to put it on my Lawrence O'Donnell.
0: Okay, enough of the lame.
2: They'll sell all those books right next to the Meals for One Frozen section at the grocery store, because only lonely dorks will be a part of Lawrence O'Donnell's stupid little book club.
1: How about stop the hammering and read a book?
0: So that's the big promo for the show. Then you're probably wondering, how does he open the never an alarmist Lawrence O'Donnell?
3: Well, the deranged depravity of Donald Trump has delivered more degradation to this country than any other person in our history has come close to delivering.
5: Thank you.
0: What? That was the open. What, do you want to hear the last part of that again?
2: He's more depraved than anybody else in the history of our country?
0: Correct. Yes.
2: Well, boy, I don't know, man. I think there were some Democrats all in on the whole Jim Crow thing. I think there were also some Democrats on the whole slavery thing.
0: Yeah, but Trump's been trying to win this award for a while.
6: I know how to win. I've been winning. I do win, even in sports. I win.
0: See,
2: he's trying to renovate the Kennedy Center. This is worse than slavery.
0: Correct. Last night on Fox, they had Jason Calacanis from the All In podcast, and they know a lot about AI. Trying to put this in perspective, the whole sort of AI scare.
7: These software programs are extremely good at hacking and making software, and we have had some tests here in Silicon Valley where people have put 1,000 different bots, software agents, pieces of software, and we've said, hey, go attack these systems and see if you can find any exploits. They're good at that. They're also good at fixing those exploits. And so some people working in the industry see these bots, just like you might in ChatGPT. It has a personality, right? It's been programmed to have a personality. Now imagine these bots talking to each other, having personalities, and actually being pretty good at hacking software. That's what's happening. You could easily make 1,000 of them to make a system impregnable and just perfect. That could also happen. So we have some people who are young, who are getting very panicked about this and making 2 or 3 jumps. What if they had robots? What if they had access to nuclear bombs? The subject of movies we all grew up with, Terminator 2 or War Games. So we should worry about that 10 years from now. But for today, we just want to make software a little resilient to hacking.
0: Okay.
2: See, I don't buy that either. But, like, I feel like I'm in this weird space because, on the one hand, I am concerned about what will happen and is that industry going too far too quickly?
0: Yeah.
2: So I'm concerned about that. But at the same time, no, am I sitting here going, well, humanity's going to be wiped out in less than 10 years. I mean, there's a middle ground here between, hey, we're just trying to make software more resilient and we're all going to die.
0: I'm with you on that.
1: I am too, and again, concerns come from both sides. I know that's kind of a squishy take, but
0: no, I mean, I think there's real reason for concern. But this is coordinated what we're seeing right
1: exactly,
0: now.
1: Exactly, and it's just too much. I mean, I don't believe in coincidence on that level. No.
0: Well, just a little piece. I was going to play this later, but when Jason's talking about AI running nukes. Okay, we're a long way.
7: The jump you would have to make to get to the nuclear missiles is those are air gapped. You would have to create an incredible

0: David, you have an update on a story about the dude that was duct taped to a chair on a flight?
1: Yeah, this guy from Arizona, he got unruly on a flight to New York, started shouting racist things, yelling about the size of another guy's junk, and so the passengers and the crew wound up restraining him by duct taping him to his seat. Well, the flight got diverted to Baltimore, and now we've got the audio of this guy. He's 67-year-old Lane Arthur Lundeen. Talking to the authorities after the fact, because apparently he blacked out. He does not remember anything from what happened.
0: All right, roll it.
2: Yeah, I had two screwdrivers, and I don't know what happened. I can remember right now looking at the guy next to me. His name is, his last name is Khan, and has 11 best-selling New York, on the bestseller list of the New York Times, writing books, and I can remember sitting there and talking to him, and I don't remember landing, I don't remember any of what happened.
3: What brings you to Maryland?
2: I came to New York City. I don't know how I got to Maryland. I was supposed to land in New Jersey. I came here because my middle daughter is moving apartments.
0: What?
1: So he comes too, and because they had to divert the flight, he doesn't know why he's in Maryland. And I'm like, I wonder if he mixed alcohol with like Xanax or something like that, because that can just completely wipe you.
0: Really?
1: If you mix it. And
0: I know you're not supposed to, but I didn't know that all of a sudden that he just goes bananas.
1: No, there was a time back in my more degenerate days where I was watching a movie with some neighbors. We all lived in the same apartment complex, and I'd had a tall boy, and I'd taken a Xanax, because that's the kind of idiotic things that I did at the time.
0: Okay.
1: And I remember seeing like the first 5 minutes of the movie and then looking at my friends and saying, you're really going to like this movie. It was the movie Dead Alive, by the way. Terrible horror movie. I said, you guys are really going to love this. And then I woke up the next day in my apartment. I have no memory of what happened. And my friends told me all I did was I stood up and left and then just never came back.
0: Holy cow.
1: It's terrifying what can happen if you're mixing things like that.
0: Okay.
1: It's almost like that's why they put labels on the bottle that say, don't do that.
0: I mean, just as an experiment for the show tomorrow. Like, do you want to go tall boy and Xanax at the start and see what happens by the time we get to the Friday Five?
4: Wake him up right about the time the show's over. Yeah.
0: The five stories we're watching today, the news update next.

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11: Okay. 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
12: You know what it's time for.
11: Yeah. The five stories we're watching today.
13: One. All right, number five, the rapper Macklemore and the singer-songwriter Ed Sheeran, along with New England Patriots owner Robert Kraft. They know that there's been fallout over the rapper's removal from Ed Sheeran's tour. Everybody's mad about everything all of the time. Well, they're all saying, hey, we're throwing money at it. They're pledging to give millions of dollars for humanitarian aid. Robert Kraft just said, in the region of, like, Israel.
12: Boy, this has been going on for a long time as far as the money stuff.
14: How much money do you think it will cost to fix this?
12: Well, it just depends.
13: Number four, Representative Maria Salazar, she's a Republican in Florida, has gone after President Trump on immigration in a new ad, saying that some of his immigration enforcement has gone too far and Hispanics feel betrayed. I think Trump probably won't be going after her too much because she's doing what she needs to win to win her district. Yeah. Number three, left-wing commentator Hassan Piker tells Axios that the U.S. is a bigger terrorist than Al-Qaeda. And Democrat Senate candidate Abdul El-Sayed, who brought Piker into his campaign during the primary, well, he's going to have another rough week. He says, I don't agree with this statement or give much weight to things said by a social media streamer. Except you did, just like a month ago.
12: Do you give weight to people you beg to go on the campaign tour with you?
13: Yeah, I kind of feel like you gave weight to his statements. Mm-hmm. Yeah.
12: Yes.
13: Number two, a House Judiciary report just dropped screenshots of ACT Blue's internal messages. This is the left-wing fundraising clearinghouse.

0: They show that staff knowingly waved through foreign donations using verification methods. Like,
1: really?
0: They have a LinkedIn.
2: Well, that so what more proof do you need, David?
0: Yeah. What? And then number one, great news here. The U.S. poverty rate fell to the lowest level ever recorded, according to the Census Bureau.
2: Man, ain't that something? 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
1: I don't know if you happen to see this update. Tayshia Fortune, she was the 29-year-old mom of four found hanging from a tree behind a vacant home in Jackson, Mississippi. That was back on August 3rd.
0: Yeah.
2: Oh, yeah.
1: And, well, immediately, people are saying that that's a modern-day lynching.
0: Yeah.
1: And you had AOC and Ayanna Pressley, other Democrats, signed a letter demanding a federal investigation into modern-day lynchings. Well, after a few weeks of work, the Mississippi State Medical Examiner's Office ruled the death a homicide. September 11th, Jackson police arrested 51-year-old Jacques Ratliff, black man who knew her. Court papers say he used a black cable cord in the hanging.
0: Yeah.
1: Yes. But did you get that update?
2: No.
0: I did see it, but I haven't seen it amplified by the people who were calling this a lynching. Sort of like the kid who drowned in Mississippi.
1: Mm-hmm.
0: He was a black kid, and the
1: right.
0: conspiracy theory was that his white friends just decided to kill him for some reason.
1: Right.
0: By the way, they've just issued a notice that they intend to sue Sunny Hostin on The View. Because she implied that they murdered him in some sort of race-related hate crime.
1: Good.
0: Yeah.
1: That nonsense should really stop. I mean, my goodness. And then, I guess we'll have to get into this later. You have different trends that are out there. Some people are saying college kids are trading frat parties for wellness darties. Do you know what a darty
2: wellness
1: is?
2: Wellness darties?
1: No. Yes.
2: No, I don't know. What is a darty?
1: A darty is a daytime party, Scott.
2: Okay.
0: Back in my day, we just called that day drinking.
1: Well, they're not drinking, see? They're doing Pilates, yoga, okay. Maybe an ice bath, coffee, something like that afterward. We'll get into that.
2: Well, that's no fun.
1: You should see the video before you go a judging.
2: Oh, okay.
1: Yeah. Fun update, and what's your story coming up?

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1: From ABC News, Wall Street Now. Despite President Trump's demands that interest rates be cut, the Federal Reserve under new chair Kevin Warsh has voted to boost rates for the first time in 3 years. The quarter-point hike aimed at cutting into inflation could mean even higher costs for homebuyers and for anyone carrying a credit card balance. The Fed's decision roiled the stock market Wednesday. The Dow Jones Industrial Average plummeted 631 points, landing at 51,462, its lowest since mid-June. The Standard & Poor's took a lighter hit, falling just under 0.5%. The Nasdaq Composite finished the day unchanged from its opening. 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Jim Ryan, ABC News.
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2: 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Dave and John Lindsay take your calls and your guesses on when we'll see the first inch of rain this fall. With meteorologists tracking a super El Nino this year, the rain could come early, or could it? 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
3: ABC News, I'm Michelle Franzen. The fate of the Kennedy Center remains in limbo. President Trump returning from a North Carolina rally last night, telling ABC's Karen Travers the center will be, quote, ripped down if he's not recognized for helping the institution financially.
4: I pushed him on that. I said, are you saying if your name is not added that you are going to tear down the building? And he again repeated that point about recognition. He said, quote, I think the Trump administration should be recognized. That answer yesterday to me has already been added to a federal filing today as part of this effort to not have a demolition carried out there.
3: It comes just a day after the board voted to shutter the center for renovation, citing safety concerns after a judge blocked Trump's name from being added to the facade. More concerns over artificial intelligence emerging. Six new incidents revealed overnight in what OpenAI calls disturbing and concerning behavior of AI. On Wall Street, stocks are up. This is ABC News.
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0: The Markley Van Camp and Robbins Show. I'm Jamie Markley, the Gen Xer, the Millennial David Van Camp, and the Sexy Boomer. That's Scott Robbins. Boy, this pastor at James Tyler Rico's church.
1: Oh, my God.
0: Who's hidden camera all the time.
2: Woof. Yeah. So, Texas Democrat Senate candidate James Tallarico, he's been trying to run away from his crazy beliefs, and some left-wing activists are actually upset by that, because it's like, you just totally betrayed us. How dare you tell us that boys shouldn't be playing girls' sports now?
0: Right.
2: Or that little kids shouldn't have sex change operations. Oh, complete betrayal. Well, the Daily Wire got an undercover video talking to one of Tallarico's pastors. Babs Miller is the woman here. And she was getting pumped for information by the undercover reporter who actually was posing as somebody very concerned about James Tallarico, sort of recanting his past beliefs.
0: Roll it.
3: Trump people are attacking Tallarico for saying that God is non-binary. That's literally what he is.
4: Yeah.
3: He went on Fox News and like walked that back. Did you see that?
4: Yeah, he's giving some advice that I don't think he should be following.
3: Yeah, because that's frankly something that attracted me to this church was like.
4: And I can guarantee you that once he gets elected, he'll change his tune back to where he was.
3: Okay, but he has to kind of play this game.
0: Of course he will.
2: Yeah, right. Yeah, of course,
1: not exactly. Yeah, Jacques Cousteau, or I mean, any type of. Looking into and then coming up with some different answers. No, we all knew that ahead of time, right?
0: That's part of the strategy.
1: Yeah, yeah. Right.
0: What's the Jacques Cousteau
1: thing?
0: Oh,
1: I meant to say Clouseau. So.
0: Oh, I was like, Clouseau. What?
1: No. I went with Clouseau. I went with Cousteau instead of Clouseau. My mistake.
2: Like, you doing a deep dive there, Scott?
1: Well, yeah, no, we're
0: going shark hunting?
1: Check out dolphins first, yes.
0: That would be good.
1: Yeah.
0: Side note, I shared a birthday with Jacques Cousteau, but that's a story for another time. Okay, now back to Tallarico.
1: Now I'll never forget your birthday.
3: He has to kind of play this game.
4: Yes, that's what his campaign has convinced him of, is that the Democratic Party is backing off on their stances on trans and all of this. And so his staff is encouraging him to kind of do the same thing just for the next 50 weeks. Whatever days, I guess. I think it's bad advice, personally.
0: 50 weeks? You mean into next year?
1: Yeah.
0: If he does that, he'll be swimming with the fishes with Jacques Cousteau, I'll tell you that.
4: But,
0: better believe it.
4: If it helps him win, okay.
0: Mm. It's like we all know the game.
2: Yeah.
0: But man, when you hear the pastor say it, that's incredible. But, you know, a lot of the people that will vote for Tallarico are never going to see that.
2: Right.
0: And you wonder about the independents that could be swayed one way or another.
2: Those are the people, because most Democrat voters probably do understand that.
1: He's saying what he's got to say to
2: try to win the election, and they're fine with that. That's just how politics works. Mm-hmm. But there are people who are not particularly engaged. They are going to vote. But they're not paying close attention. They never do. They like to vote, but that's it. Those are the people who are going to get swayed. They're like, oh, well, I saw this guy on Fox News, and he said, well, of course not. We shouldn't have sex change operations for children. And so it seems pretty reasonable.
0: I always think the good news going forward is that most voters have a presence online, and hopefully with their algorithm, at least has some people in there that can send them videos. Hey, did you see this?
2: Yeah.
0: To educate a little bit, because you know you're not going to get it from media.
2: Yeah.
0: That's always going to be, you know, very one-sided. Speaking of media, man, I was cracking up. PMS Now, Morning Joe with Mika. So Joe's doing this whole thing about Trump. Oh, well, it get past the midterms, he may go boots on the ground, you know, in Iran, because he'll have nothing to lose. And then he starts talking mindfulness. I did not know that if you have the PMS Now app, that it includes mindfulness.
2: Yeah.
0: For free.
2: Yeah, they know that they've driven their audience insane, so they're giving them the mindfulness app.
1: What is that? What does it do?
0: I'll just play the clip.
1: Okay, all right.
0: I don't know if you'll be able to understand it all, because then you have Joe and Mika talking over one another for quite a while, but it starts like this.
5: At least if there's a credible threat, Donald Trump can say, I'm not running again. I'm going to put boots on the ground unless you guys want to negotiate now. I'm not saying I want boots on the ground, so everybody just that's freaked out, you know, just breathe into a paper bag right there, and we'll talk through that. We'll get through this together. Mika's very good with mindfulness. She went to an MS Now mindfulness
6: It's in our membership.
5: Thing yesterday. It's in our membership for MS Now.
6: You can do the app. Calm Dan out. Harris,
5: how do you
6: in meditation
5: think
6: and actually
5: stay so mindful on the show all the time?
6: It's
5: so
6: mindful approach.
5: It's
6: a calm. I love
5: it.
6: It's
5: very
7: soothing.
5: It is so
6: really cool.
5: It is so soothing. So
6: yeah,
5: you all just get on your MS Now app and get mindful while Willie and I talk about negotiations.
0: I feel like I need therapy after listening to that.
2: Yeah, well, it can be hard. We've gone through the growing pains before of doing like live ads with multiple people on the show, right? And that's what they were doing, and they just didn't realize how to do it, you know?
0: Probably true.
1: It's not that they don't know how. They just don't quite know what to do.
0: They need bring social workers to go in.
1: Yes.
0: And just to help them with this. Mindfulness on the PMS Now app.
1: I would love to hear that.
0: Well, I'm guessing.
1: There's got to be chanting going on or something? Or
0: I don't think it's the chanting. Okay. It's probably like you're breathing in silence for
1: breathe deep.
0: A number of minutes. That sort of thing.
1: Exhale. Inhale.
0: Right.
1: And you got Enya playing in the background?
0: Maybe. Yeah. Did you play any Enya?
1: Of course I did.
0: Did you?
1: Yeah. Orinoco Flow. Sail Away. I played that, yeah.
0: I did not know Top 40 played Enya.
1: Yeah, she had a hit. That was a hit.
0: Okay. Were you practicing mindfulness at the

0: time?
1: No, I had the monitor down all the way so I wouldn't hear it.
0: Oh, because it put you to sleep?
1: Oh, my God.
0: All right, it's that time. We do it a couple of times a day. Go around the table. It may not be the biggest story out there, but it caught your attention. You want to bring it in. David, today, what's your story?
2: This is just very fun audio for me. A socialist on the New York City Council spent several minutes asking the police department why things that aren't crimes aren't included in the department's crime stats. Again, the crime stats are the point, but things that are not crimes aren't on the crime stats. And Tiffany Caban, she's very upset about this. For example, if there's a civil settlement for use of excessive force but no criminal charge or conviction, why is that not included?
0: What? Okay, roll it.
3: Police are responsible for up to 5% of murders in the U.S. That's not captured in crime statistics, right? And
0: what?
3: I would like to know if the crime statistics also are they measuring other...
0: Is she talking about justified shootings?
2: Yeah, you have to, because there's...
1: 5%?
2: Yeah, 5% of all
1: that's
2: murders? No. That's not true.
0: Yeah, that's
1: bonkers. The crime statistics, well, where is it? Where is it found? In your statistics?
0: It sounds like someone
1: where you
0: took
1: get that
0: poll where it's like, yeah. Yes, 10,000 black men are shot by police every year, and they're unarmed.
1: 5%?
0: Okay, go ahead.
3: Parts of public safety, like do our crime statistics measure how many people die because they're sleeping out in the cold?
4: Council member, our crime statistics, it will not surprise you to learn, measure crime. There are many other important data sets out there in statistics that are not measured through NYPD crime data.
3: Right. So our crime statistics, and listen, indulge me in this exercise. Our crime statistics also don't reflect the number of people who die because they didn't get medical care, mental health care, et cetera, correct?
4: Correct.
3: It doesn't account for people who are die or left unsafe because of workplace conditions, anything like that. It doesn't. It just is.
4: Right. Our crime data reflects crime complaints in the city.
3: So do you think...
4: That's what we're measuring.
3: Sure. Do you think it's a good and accurate measure of the overall safety of our city, our crime statistics?
4: I think it is a very good measure.
0: Jeepers.
1: That guy's got to be
0: sit
1: like,
0: here and answer. Yeah, exactly. My job is hard enough.
1: Man.
0: And then I got to deal with these people?
1: Right. I've got to deal with this whataboutism stuff that doesn't make any sense at all?
0: Yes.
1: It has nothing at all to do with the stats? No.
2: Hey, I know we get performance bonuses based on ratings, but do our ratings capture how many people comment on Facebook?
0: How many people said they laughed? Do we get that?
2: What about how many words I say in a given day?
0: Exactly. Yeah.
1: That could be the single dumbest thing I've heard all week.
0: It's up there.
1: That's just clueless.
0: Yes.
1: You're trying to make this argument, and you're damn sure of it, too.
0: Yeah, it's just, it's unfair that you're not including that in the crime stats.
1: Okay.
0: All right, Scotty, what do you got for your story?
1: Clear safety signals of COVID vaccine harm were missed by the FDA and the CDC, according to the British Medical Journal, by using a flawed method where the harms went undetected. The agency's analysis, examined by the British Medical Journal, shows that hundreds of types of adverse events, the agency's criteria for a signal, including myocarditis, we've talked about that, Bell's palsy, tinnitus was listed on here. I did not know that. That's the first. I've never heard that one before.
0: Which
1: the
0: one?
1: Ringing of the ears.
0: What do you call it?
1: Tinnitus?
0: Yes.
1: Okay.
0: And then what did you call it?
1: I didn't know how it was pronounced exactly.
2: Well, some people pronounce it tinnitus, and then I hear people say tinnitus.
1: Yeah, tinnitus. That's what it
2: and
1: is.
2: And I honestly don't know which one it is.
1: I don't either.
2: I thought it was tinnitus, but...
1: Me, I did too for a long time until I heard the other pronunciation.
2: Official-sounding people saying it's tinnitus.
1: Yes. The FDA doctor who alerted them to the flawed safety system was muzzled. This person was told, with diplomatic flourish, you need to back off. And they did. Man, the stuff we're going to find out to be absolutely true, the stuff we thought was true before, it's turned out to be true now, was buried in the research analysis.
0: But is it included in the crime stats? What I would know.
1: Well, you know, people that died of anything of this? No, I doubt it.
0: Yeah, I'm looking this up. Both are acceptable?
1: I guess.
2: Yeah, but the top American pronunciation is...
5: Tinnitus.
2: Tinnitus.

0: That is preferred in the medical and scientific community, also highly common in British English. So we're going to stick with tinnitus.
1: Yeah, tinnitus sounds like a video
2: game. Yeah, yeah.
1: Yes, or your Game Boy.
2: You got to be very careful how you say it, too.
0: Yeah, I guess.
1: Mm-hmm. Tinnitus sounds more like a medical issue.
2: I always heard tinnitus. The first time I heard it, ailing, you know, musicians.
1: Yeah.
2: It was called tinnitus.
0: Okay. Why would you have to be careful with the other?
2: Just because it runs into some words I don't want to get into on the air.
0: What word?
2: I can't say that word because that's not allowed.
0: Can you make reference to it? Are you talking about breast?
2: Yes.
0: Oh, yeah. Okay.
2: Yeah, you can say it. Yes, you said it.
0: I get what you're saying now.
2: Yeah, okay.
0: All right.
2: Because I might leave the N out, and then I'm really in trouble.
0: Hmm. Well, man, I could go a few different ways with my story here. I think I'm going to go with this. I'm going to go, this is one I did not get to yesterday, but it seems appropriate now. And that is the Minneapolis City Council member, Jamal Osman. He had trouble with the pronunciation.
2: Oh, of what word?
0: Well, hold on a second, because pulling up the audio right now.
2: Oh, all right.
0: I think you'll understand when I actually play the clip and roll it. Because he's concerned about something here.
3: And lastly, item 16 is setting a public hearing for September 22nd, 2026 for ordinance related to the Ahton O'Miss Anonymous. What am I saying?
0: Autonomous
3: or self-driving vehicles regulations.
0: Got it. As far as those self-driving cars.
2: That was painful.
0: It was.
2: Poor guy.
0: Just fight it. You sometimes will talk about fighting words. They're coming at you in waves, and you're trying to fight them off with swords.
2: Yes.
0: And he was having that situation right there.
3: Ahton O'Miss Anonymous. What am I saying? Autonomous vehicles. Self-driving vehicles.
2: There you go. Just go to self-driving.
3: Regulations.
0: Yeah. That'd have been fine. Yeah. Pre-read that thing, bro. Yeah. I'm here to help, not to hurt.
2: It's third and long. You got a kick.
1: How many words can you say in his native language? Yeah. Zero. Yes.
0: No kidding. Okay. Nimrod's in the news coming up in just a few, and a news update next.

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8: 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They get results. 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Other people don't want to deal with other side effects that can happen with the shots. So if you've been in that boat, want to lose some significant weight, but don't want all the other stuff, there's a product called Lean that's worked for a lot of people.
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11: More from that interview with Hassan Piker on Axios. Don't have time for the whole clip here, but he's asked, it seems like you care a lot more about how Israel treats Muslims than how China treats Muslims. 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
13: Okay.
8: Yeah, we'll be getting into that.
12: Jeez.
8: Well, he's a headache for that party. I'm just here for it, man. All right, we got to get to Nimrod. Here we go.
14: When the going gets tough.
15: Damn it, this is too hard.
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8: All right. Nimrod's in the News. We go to Miami where law enforcement officers met an American Airlines flight upon its arrival. This was later Friday night.

0: reports of a female passenger undressing and behaving indecently mid-flight. They're in row 9, apparently. Now, the flight was 2 hours behind its scheduled departure time, and I know some people can get frustrated. I don't know what caused her to all of a sudden start taking off all her clothes.
1: Oh.
0: And then, according to the story, engaging in indecent acts in view of nearby passengers.
1: Oh, no.
0: It doesn't specify, but you can probably imagine.
2: Yeah.
0: Yeah. She was arrested, and everybody got home safely. Wow. And that's Nimrod's in the news.
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9: From ABC News, I'm Michelle Franzen. New images obtained by ABC News providing a snapshot of the extensive damage of U.S. military bases and resources across the Middle East due to the war with Iran. A U.S. service member who remains unnamed says rebuilding those bases could take years. Here's ABC's Karen Travers.
10: We've asked the Pentagon about these images. They have not commented. They are not weighing in on this. But, you know, it is notable to hear from these service members by giving these images and also saying to us, quote, the American people are unaware of the extent of the damage that American bases are taking in. The service member also went on to say it's being kept a secret and we're acting like it's no big deal, but these drone and ballistic missile strikes are actively landing on bases every day.
9: The ongoing conflict driving up oil prices further. Diesel now in record territory above $6 a gallon. John Bartman, a fifth generation soybean farmer in Illinois, says those costs of farming this season are giving him pause.
11: Our cost increase have gone up so much. When you're paying so much for diesel and you're paying so much for fertilizer. And another thing that people don't realize is labor, the labor rates that we're paying.
9: Despite a hike in interest rates, the Fed board signaled that the U.S. economy remains resilient overall. That includes the labor market. Jobless benefits fell below 200,000 last week.
12: Economists see it as an indicator of fewer layoffs. 196,000 out-of-work Americans filed their first applications for state jobless benefits in the week just ended, 10,000 fewer than the week before. But those same economists cautioned that the figure might have been skewed by the Labor Day holiday.
9: ABC's Jim Ryan. Canadian Prime Minister Mark Carney wrapping up a two-day visit to Europe with stops in France and Liverpool. In Strasbourg, Carney addressed the European Parliament, proposing deepening ties with a focus on critical minerals, defense, and AI partnerships, along with opportunities to live, work, and study. You're listening to ABC News.
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9: Russia carrying out fresh missile attacks in Ukraine's capital. Officials in Kyiv say at least 20 people have been hurt. Those attacks come as Ukraine says they need more air defense missiles, including from the U.S. Here's ABC's Tom Sufi Burridge.
2: Monitoring channels believe that the Russians fired about 12 ballistic missiles. Those are the types of missiles that go right up into the Earth's orbit, then they plummet down to Earth at tremendous speed. And the Ukrainians have been quite open about the fact that their stocks of the interceptor missiles for the U.S.-made Patriot air defense systems have been completely depleted, and that continues to be a major vulnerability for Ukraine in the ongoing war.
9: The late Dolly Parton delivering a posthumous acceptance speech she taped before her death last month.
13: Well, hey, it's Dolly, and I am so honored to
14: At the Americana Honors and Awards ceremony last night, Dolly Parton received the Lifetime Achievement Award, and she accepted it by video in a speech she recorded before her death.
13: I mean, roots music, or what is now called Americana music, is what I grew up playing back in the Smoky Mountains. It's that same music that drew me back to East Tennessee back in 1997.
14: Parton died last month of cancer at the age of 80. Sherry Preston, ABC News.
9: The threat of flooding remains in the Southwest and Western states. Water rescues taking place near Phoenix and Tucson, with Mesa officials recording more than 3 inches of rainfall. Michelle Franzen, ABC News.
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0: The Markley, Van Camp, and Robbins Show. Jamie Markley, David Van Camp, and Scott Robbins. So a lot of talk about AI. And now you have a lot of Democrats saying something has to be done immediately.
22: Yeah, yeah. All of a sudden they're saying, like, oh, it's an AI crisis. What crisis are we talking about here?
1: When did the switch get flipped here?
0: As soon as the first, quote, whistleblower came
1: out.
0: What
1: prompted all of this? Yeah, well.
22: They want to try to resurrect the Ministry of Truth.
0: Sort of.
1: Oh, boy.
0: Yeah. So...

0: Been a lot of talk of this. Fox last night, they had Jason Calacanis on. He's from the All In podcast. And I played a little bit of this clip, but this is more of a full clip of him talking about the fear of AI running nukes and what would have to happen for that to happen. Just because you've had a lot of people comparing AI to nukes. So roll it.
1: The jump you would have to make to get to the nuclear missiles is those are air-gapped. You would have to create an incredible thriller where somehow the AI programs a thumb drive. That thumb drive makes it way its way into the missile silo and uploads it, right? It's just not possible.
2: Okay, now,
1: to take the airplanes out of the sky, those are also what we call in the industry air-gapped. We also have human-in-the-loop systems. So people are getting a little excited about this. We were all trained on science fiction to get excited about it. The pernicious thing here is people, when they see a crisis like this, want to jump on it, and they have agendas. And one of the agendas here is to do what's called regulatory capture, create a bunch of rules so maybe these one or two companies can win the market. And then the smaller companies coming up, or open source, where anybody can own the technology, maybe they get regulated out of existence. Right. And so there are some nefarious forces at work here. And it's our job, you know, All In podcast, you know, you here as a host here in the mainstream media, to kind of debunk this a bit. President Trump came to the All In Summit, or he phoned into the All In Summit and said, listen, nerds, get back to work. Jensen knows what he's talking about. Satya Nadella, Elon Musk, they all, to a point, said, sure, there are could be some concerns, but let's just not release broken software. And Elon had a just perfect solution. Why don't we build software that tests these large language models, ChatGPTs, Anthropic's Claude, and then we'll just test each other's models and look for vulnerabilities, and then we'll publish the vulnerabilities. That's a perfectly reasonable next step. But I can tell you something, the Chinese are going to speed run to get to super intelligence. So President Trump's correct. We can't slow down.
0: Okay. Well, I don't trust any of these people.
3: No. Everybody's got an agenda.
0: Sure.
3: But yeah, I mean, this was just so obvious how quickly, suddenly, it's like one guy says this, okay, it's newsworthy. We talked about it when the guy from Anthropic was like, we could kill humanity within the decade. But I don't know. It feels like he's selling something. This just is such an overt power grab.
0: Yeah. I mean, I'm taking it all with a grain of salt and looking at what people have said in the past. And I think it's fair to say, I was reading yesterday, like if you look back 10 years ago, these things didn't exist, really. Barely functioned 5 years ago. And today they're solving previously unanswerable math problems, draft legal briefs. They can diagnose illnesses, design proteins, write books, software code, all this stuff. So it's gaining intelligence rapidly. And yeah, there are things that we can't even think of right now that could have a terrible effect on us. That being said, this is all coordinated right now.
3: Yes.
0: For a certain goal. So, yeah, at least to me, it's like I'm not that concerned about it in this moment. It's not that I'm not concerned at all. I'm like poo-pooing it. It's not that. But it tells you a lot when all the Democrats are using the same talking points.
4: Yeah. Well, that's the thing, right? Yeah.
0: Yeah.
4: And you guys, and that's the thing that I'm like, okay, I don't know which side it fell on. I was kind of sitting in the middle somewhere, I guess. That's a squishy take, but I was sitting there. But then when I hear all this other stuff, I'm like, okay, these guys are liars.
0: Yeah. And as far as the original, quote, whistleblower, I don't know. I have no idea. Or the guy that was...
4: We have no idea about the credibility of this person. No,
0: yeah.
4: None whatsoever.
0: Yeah, Alex Berenson was writing about it. And kind of the same thing. Like, yeah, this is coordinated, but I wouldn't just poo-poo it away. You know, we'll see.
4: No, I don't think we should do that either. But it's, you know, the alarmist stuff is what came out of nowhere.
3: Well, yeah, just like the data centers thing.
4: Right.
3: It's like, I think there are a few stories where, yeah, I understand where, like, if there's an eminent domain issue, I totally get that. Why that's controversial, or if somebody is saying, hey, this data center came up in our neighborhood, nobody sought our input, and it's loud and all of that. I get that part of it.
0: Mm-hmm.
3: But, like, this all of a sudden, boom, panic about data centers, which have been around for years. And I know there's an acceleration in construction, but I don't know, man. All of a sudden, they're talking about, like, the massive water use. It's like, okay, well, Let's look at golf courses for a second, or almond.

0: Hey, hey.
1: Because
0: hey, they've backed off on that quite a bit.
2: We'll have none of that talk about golf courses.
0: Right. It's fine. There's a lot of times, David, you want to actually hit it where it's not watered. You'll get a huge rollout. You hit it on hard pan, baby. All of a sudden, an old guy can drive it 300.
2: Mm-hmm.
0: So anyway.
2: Well, nobody was, you know, I remember when people were, there was some objections going up about the windmills going up everywhere on every farmland, everywhere on the planet. But they did it anyway.
0: Yeah. Oh, because they were making money.
2: Oh, yeah.
0: Oh, it looks terrible, too.
3: Yeah, it does. Well,
2: yeah, it's a blight on the landscape now. It used to be kind of cool. Every once in a while, you'd see one and go, oh, that's kind of weird looking.
0: When was that ever cool?
2: Very, like, sci-fi-ish. I don't know when they first started it's going
0: dystopian up. Dystopian nightmare always to
2: now
0: me.
2: Now it really looks that way, though.
0: Oh, it's, yeah.
2: A bunch of dead birds. What about the birds?
0: They're all dropping in 20 years.
2: Yes.
0: Oh, yeah. No one thought of that at the time.
3: And it's driving the whales crazy.
0: Yeah, you got
2: right,
0: that,
2: and the
0: too.
2: Whales are mad. Yeah.
0: Yeah, when Trump talked about the whales with the windmills, that was an all-timer. All right, I suppose we should move on off this.
2: Whales and windmills.
0: Yes. Big problem right now in Michigan is Hassan Piker, mm-hmm. because Abdul El Sayed, he had tied himself to him, and now he's trying to say, hey, he's a streamer, what do I care?
3: Yeah, and I think there are some Democrat operatives who are trying to say, okay, well, Hassan Piker's not going anywhere, let's at least try to coach him up a little bit. If he wants to play at this level. So Hassan Piker, he was interviewed by former Biden campaign official Simone Sanders and MS Now's Eugene Daniels. Simone Sanders also working for MS Now. And they wanted to know why he keeps saying crazy stuff, especially about 9/11 and terrorism.
0: Oh, yeah, because the latest one is, well, yeah, the United States is worse than Al-Qaeda when it comes to terrorism. Holy cow, go ahead.
4: Since you know that's going to happen.
5: Right. You're very smart. That's clear.
4: Well, yeah, you're very smart. You know, so, like,
5: the alternative is for me to not talk about this issue at all, right? And that's not. I mean, yeah, because there's no matter. See, like, even the broader conversation that I had about 9/11, that's not something that people want to entertain at all. They just want to say, this guy whose name is Hassan, who's Muslim, who said America deserved 9/11, even though he apologized one day after for the language he used, all the way back in 2019, is doing it again. He is Islamically defending 9/11. He loves 9/11. He wants it to happen again. And then it just, like, expands off of that.
6: But you know that that's going to happen. I guess my thing is...
0: Yeah, right. And didn't he have a picture of the towers behind him as he's doing this interview?
3: Yes.
2: Yes. Yeah.
0: So he's really trying to distance himself from it.
3: Yeah.
0: Unbelievable.
6: Thing is, and like I hear, someone said, you have been clipped out of context, right? Like, mm-hmm. 10 seconds of a long monologue is not representative. We've been clipped out of context. Like, we totally understand what you're saying.
5: Oh, of course.
6: If you know that, that is going to happen, if you know that, you know, Abdul Al-Sayed has had to, in front of a camera, say, you know, I'm not talking, y'all all want to ask him about a Twitch streamer in California, that's not what I want to talk about, right? If you know that, that's the question, is why do it? If you know that it is not going to be helpful for your candidates, and I assume, and I think you've said you want to be helpful, so why do things that you know are going to be harmful?
5: Because if it's not me, it's something else regardless. So it doesn't necessarily matter.
6: But
5: because
6: you
5: the underlying
6: know
5: reason.
6: That.
5: No, we do know that. And normally, you can't really engage in counterfactuals.
0: Oh, yeah.
3: I love that the whole thing comes across as these two people, Simone Sanders and Eugene Daniels, like gentle parenting Hassan Piker.
0: Yes.
3: We're on your side. You're clearly very intelligent.
0: Yes. Ugh. And taken out of context. You've been done wrong. However, you gotta stop it.
3: Yeah, you're also being kind of a dumbass, and we're trying to win.
0: I'm not gonna stop. Is what he's saying.
3: Yeah.
0: You know what that reminded me of? When it was Hugh Hewitt trying to tell Fauci, "Listen, man.
3: Oh yeah,
0: dude. Right now, people are not trusting you anymore. So why not step down for the good of everybody?
3: Yeah.
0: Hugh, I think you're a nice guy. Okay, but you're full of baloney here. People love me." It was basically it. He was not going to step down. No, didn't care. Because he was, you know, Hassan Piker and Fauci are about themselves. Mm-hmm. Didn't care about anything
2: else. How
0: much
2: oxygen is left for Hassan Piker?
0: Dude.
2: People are just like, okay, we can't associate with this guy. This guy is way too far out there.
0: 3 to 5 years tops.
2: Gosh, I would think, yeah.
0: That's what I would say.
2: He wears out his welcome. He's a one-trick pony at this point.
3: Well, I think if the Democrats lose Michigan and Mike Rogers becomes the Senate, senator from Michigan. Oh, yeah, they're...

0: cameras to protect illegal aliens, if you remember that. Well, they're doing an audit to see if those surveillance cameras would help, the CCTV, not the flock cameras, but just like regular, you know, closed circuit television cameras. During an interview alongside Assistant Police Chief Nicole Powell, she said, "Hey, we're researching this issue." And then she totally steps all over the Assistant Police Chief because that chief has an opportunity to answer. And all of a sudden, it's like, "Well, no, we're not going to let the black lady talk. Hold on a second."
1: Oh, roll it.
2: We're expecting the results of that audit around the end of this month, and so at that point we'll make that information public, and then I'll be making a decision about that expansion.
3: Chief, is that a tool that could help in any of these unsolved cases?
2: Cameras are obviously a useful tool, right? We've seen, I think, in the Bite of Seattle shooting, there's been camera footage from businesses around Seattle Center. We have cameras at Seattle Center. Those cameras have been useful tools in solving crime. There's no doubt about that.
1: Okay, because it's not video. What happened? Oh, did she look at her and tell her?
0: Yeah, the assistant police chief is like thinking through the answer because, you know, the boss is right there.
1: Right.
0: And but she starts to answer, and then Katie Wilson just jumps in and is like, "Well, yes." There is a moment where it's almost like a scene. What's his name? Jim from The Office.
4: Yeah. Mm-hmm.
0: Where the assistant police chief just looks at the camera like, "Oh, gosh." It's hilarious.
1: Yeah, Scott Jennings does that a lot on CNN, yeah. Too. Like, he'll look at the camera like, "These people are freaking bonkers." Yeah, that's pretty funny.
4: Katie Wilson's got that throat burn thing going, too.
0: A little bit. Not the worst.
4: Yeah, no, it's not the worst, but it's there.
1: Yeah.
0: She more just talks like she's 17.
4: Yes.
1: Yeah.
4: Yes.
1: You know, we were talking about pronunciations earlier.
4: Yeah.
1: I got a clip for you. What was he trying to say there? And much more in the five stories we're watching today coming up.
5: The call letters, KBEC. The focus, local.
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1: 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With meteorologists tracking a super El Nino this year, the rain could come early. Or could it? 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
7: ABC News, I'm Michelle Franzen. In Los Angeles, the NTSB reviewing evidence from the deadly news helicopter crash this week that killed all on board and a third person on the ground. That chopper was covering a bus and SUV crash that killed two people. The SUV driver's court appearance today postponed.
8: 36-year-old Bailey Rios was booked for murder. She allegedly drove a 2004 Ford Expedition at excessive speeds, running red lights and slamming into a Los Angeles Metro bus, killing two victims inside. Rios was due in court to face a judge on Thursday morning, but she was unable to attend the court hearing due to a medical reason. Alex Stone, ABC News, Los Angeles.
7: The ongoing war with Iran continuing, along with most shipping traffic blocked in the Strait of Hormuz. That's driving oil prices up again. A gallon of gas in the U.S., $4.45, according to Gas Buddy. On Wall Street, stocks are up this hour. Investors trying to claw back some of yesterday's sell-off after the Fed board signaled more interest rate cuts are in store this year. This is ABC News.
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10: All right. The Markley Van Camp and Robbins Show. Jamie Markley, David Van Camp, Scott Robbins. The party's gotten intellectually flabby.
11: Yeah.
10: Speaking of flabby, I got a story for... What's your story coming up? Holy mackerel.
11: Goodness.
10: But before we get there...
12: There's a tease.
10: Rahm Emanuel saying that, David.
11: Yeah, former Chicago mayor, Rahm Emanuel, who I think he is going to run for president.
10: Got no chance.
11: He has no chance of winning a primary.
10: Nope.
11: If he got through
10: None?
11: The primary, no.
10: He's not left enough, man.
12: Hell, maybe not.
11: But man, if he were to win the primary, I think if you look at all the Democrats right now, who would stand the best chance, he's the guy that I would be most worried about.
10: I'm with you on that.
12: Yeah, me too.
11: Because he sure sounded like he was getting ready to launch a presidential campaign during an interview on CNBC.
10: Oh, yeah. You can tell he is.
13: The party, in my view, over the years, has gotten intellectually flabby. A lot of people in the party have allowed Trump to occupy the frontal lobe of their brain. We have to prove to the country we can not only fight Donald Trump, we can fight for America. So I've laid out a whole set of policies, not only on education from pre-K to BA, but more importantly, when you hit 75, mandatory retirement over all three branches of government. Stop all the stock trading from all three branches of government. Stop and prevent anybody in the federal government at any level and family member from participating in the prediction markets. There needs to be an absolute ethics for package to change Washington's culture from age to what they do.
10: Now, if I was a younger person, I would say, yeah, that sounds right. Except you're a guy, Obama, I remember after the financial crisis, but people are going to go to jail.
11: Right.
10: Nobody did.
11: Nope. Nobody went to jail.
10: No. Because that system's rigged. So all that just sort of falls flat for an old crusty guy like me.
11: Right. But, man, there would be some energy behind that.
10: Yes, I agree.
12: Yep.
10: Yeah. That's what I think a lot of people would like
12: to see. I think Trump won the nomination based on him pointing out it's a rigged system. And he was talking about taxes.
10: Oh, back in 2016.
12: Yeah, they're going to use the millions and billions and billionaires are going to use these loopholes and blah, blah, blah. And Hillary was on and on. He goes, yeah, I know.
10: Well, I don't need the money. They all need the money.
12: But I do it, too.
10: It's part of the game.
12: Yeah, it's part of it, yeah.
10: Yeah, that's true. You know, looking at the whole midterms, and I mentioned the other day, we were talking about Texas, that at least, I think it was Polymark, it still favored Paxson over Tallarico. I was looking at Real Clear Politics, some different stories today, and I glanced over at the polling. And I'm like, oh, that's different now. It's 57% for Tallarico, as far as Polymark. Now, that's the betting market. That's not everything. Their rolling average, Real Clear Politics, Tallarico plus 2.9. And then you look at Michigan, Polymarket, El Sayed, 64%.
11: Yeah.
10: And then their rolling average is El Sayed plus 2.0. You're not buying it, David.
11: I'm not buying that. I think it might be a close race, but it was a really close race last time Mike Rogers ran statewide.
12: Yep.
11: And that was against a candidate with like 10% of the baggage that that El Sayed has. So I just don't buy it. I still don't buy the Tallarico thing.
10: Yeah.
11: But I think it will be much closer than a lot of Republicans would like.
10: Britt Hume. We like to hear clips from Britt Hume.
12: Yeah.
10: Yeah, that's pretty good impersonation there, Scott. I think he's a wise guy.
12: Oh, he's great. I love Britt Hume. Yeah.
10: I think he was on with Brett Baer. They were talking about the latest polling for the GOP. This is part of what he had to say.
14: The question has been raised, has the Trump administration made the economy better or worse? Fully 63% say it's made it worse, and that is 11 points higher, 11 percentage points higher than the number of people who thought that last year.
15: Give me a chance.
14: That is not a number that the president can be very content with. And if you look at what people are saying about what is a major problem for their family, 62% said grocery prices, 61% said gasoline prices. Those are both things that are up. The president was elected in the hope, I believe, that inflation could be brought under control, and to some extent on many products it has. But when it comes to gasoline, a reflection of the Iran war, and groceries, which have continued to go up, the problem is worse. From years of experience doing this, when a president's approval rating is down, particularly in a midterm election, it is very hard on his party.
10: Hmm. Yeah.
12: Yeah.
10: So what's your reaction to that?
12: Well, I've been saying that. We've been saying that. This is what controls the outcome of a midterm election.
10: Yes.
12: I mean, it's going to be the pain that's being inflicted on people when they buy groceries or get gas. Things we all need.
10: And that can get somebody like Talafrico or El Sayed elected for Senate?
12: Well, God, I would think not, but I think it's going to make it closer than it should be.
10: Well, that's why I'm bringing it up.
11: It's the Senate races that I'm not as concerned about. I think it's the House races in toss-up areas where that may affect it more. But statewide races, I don't think so.
10: Okay.
12: I hope you're right.
10: All right, it's that time. We do it a couple of times a day. Go around the table. It may not be the biggest story out there. It may be a load of nonsense. Who cares? Is it entertaining or not? You want to bring it in? David, what's your story here?
11: Well, the ladies on the view, a.k.a. the cows on the moo. We're talking about AI safety and this panic that's going on right now with Democrats. And Joy Behar weighed in, you know, and a 120-year-old lady is exactly who I want to hear about, you know, AI safety from. She was talking about it and saying, you know, Republicans aren't doing anything about AI.
16: Can I just say that there are Democrats working for this to take care of this? Governor Josh Shapiro of Pennsylvania, mm-hmm. a Democrat. J.B. Pritzker, a Democrat, governor of Illinois, and Gavin Newsom in California. They're all signing laws for safety requirements. Yeah. I do not see that on the other side. I see Trump saying, don't worry about it.
17: It has to be done at the federal level.
18: Ted Cruz is also actually working on it.
16: All right, Cruz, because he's working with Klobuchar, who's a Democrat.
17: I actually think
11: Gosh. Yeah, because Ted Cruz was on the program, last week or something like that, and was talking about that. Also, Ron DeSantis has talked about it. Governor Abbott in Texas has talked about it.
10: Yeah.
11: I mean, yeah, there's a reasonable way to approach this. And I think, you know, as we've talked about all day and all week, it's like, yes, there's a reasonable way to approach, okay, how can we make sure that this AI boom doesn't get out of control? Okay. Mm-hmm. But what's happening with Democrats right now is all politics.
10: Agree. And she got talking points there.
11: Yeah.
10: J.B. Pritzker. Give me a break on that.
19: Seriously overweight.
10: Yeah, I know.
12: The thing is, if J.B. Pritzker is for something, rest assured you should be against it.
10: Right. Yeah.
19: And he takes the fat shot.
10: Yeah.
19: I said, it's not working.
10: Okay, Scott, what's your story for what's your story?
12: Lane Kiffin, the head coach of the LSU Tigers, right? Embroiled in a controversy before a single snap of the season was even here, and that had a lot to do with whether he was going to add NFL players to his roster. Remember that?
10: Well, yeah.
12: The problem? Well, both these guys, Mr. Wright and Mr. Harris, both had gone to the NFL on professional contracts. The situation then spiraled, of course, because people were like raising all kinds of hell, like, hey, wait a minute, you can't do that. And ultimately, Kiffin and LSU did back down, by the way. But now we find out that Lane Kiffin was getting his advice legality-wise, from ChatGPT. ChatGPT.
10: Really?
12: Yeah. One of their lawyers said he would send me screenshots from ChatGPT. And finally, I'm like, you signed a contract for $91 million. You can't afford a lawyer? What's wrong with you? He said there's something incredibly hilarious about a college football coach using ChatGPT to justify a legal argument. But that's what he was doing.
11: Well, hey, man, lawyers are using it.
12: That's true. Like I said, we got a battalion of lawyers connected to LSU in this program, and you're using ChatGPT. What's wrong with you?
10: It's going to be something, the game this weekend at Ole Miss. He's going back there after left him.
12: Oh, yeah.
10: My son's going to be at that game.
12: Really?
10: He was telling me they were apparently somehow he found out that is one of the highest priced hotels you can find anywhere.
12: Oh, I believe it, yeah.
10: In that area. There would be a ton of people at that game.
12: Those guys stay in 10 to a room? Or
10: I don't know how they're doing it.
12: So, I mean, touring with a bunch of dudes, yeah, that's always kind of, you stack them up in a hotel room.
10: Every once in a while, you're just like, you know, don't be stupid. Have a good time, but don't be stupid, that sort of thing. Yeah. For my story, I happen to see, you know, they do this, rankings for the countries with the highest life expectancy. The United States came in 48th.
12: 48th?
10: Yeah.
12: Ooh.
10: Doesn't sound impressive, does it?
12: No, it doesn't.
10: You're like, okay, what are we talking about? Number one was Monaco.
12: Monaco?
10: Average 86.4 years. San Marino, 85.7 years.
12: Wow.
10: It goes on. And I'm looking up at each one. There's always at least a three-year difference with men and women.
12: Yeah.
10: Sometimes it's as much as 5 years. I think in the United States it's like four or something like that.
12: Mm-hmm.
10: So I'm looking up, okay, what are the big differences? I mean, we're not the worst. I mean, Nigeria's at 54.5 years. That's the worst. South Sudan, 57.6 years. And the United States is 78.4. So what's the difference? Well, a lot of people would say just the dietary choices. Standard American diet, heavily reliant on ultra-processed foods, high fructose corn syrup, large portion sizes. Okay. So the obesity rate in the United States, 40% for adults. You've heard that before.
12: Yeah.
10: I'm looking at this whole thing. You know what it is in Japan?
12: Hmm.
10: Closest two wins between you two.
11: You go first, Scott.
12: 20%.
10: David?
11: 14.
10: 5%.
12: Holy cow. Really?
10: Yes.
12: Mm.
10: What would you guess for Switzerland? Again, the United States, a 40% obesity rate for adults.
12: I'll go 8%.
11: I'll say 6%.
10: 11%. Yeah, one and one. You tied.
12: Not bad for me.
10: But man, that's a huge difference, isn't it?
12: Yeah, there is, yeah.
10: Yeah, and then it's also the sedentary lifestyle more than anything. I mean, if you want to get, you know, a little lefty with the take, well, gun violence. I mean, really? It does. Well, if you just look in urban areas, and the crime stats have come down, but still, you have that, especially with younger people, it brings it all down.
12: Japan, wow, that's something.
10: The 5% obesity?
12: Yeah.
10: I know.
12: Wow. What about the sumo wrestlers?
11: Well, that's the 5%.
12: It must be the 5%. Yeah, right, yeah.
10: Yeah, it could be. All right. Much to get to. Oh, got to get to a news update. And then, if this woman's named Booze, what do you think happens? Yeah. Nimrod's in the news, also on the way right here.
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2: News update, David Van Camp.
4: Well, this is very interesting. You know, the Houthis have been making life very difficult for the Saudis.
2: Yes.
4: And then they also launched a drone attack near Mecca, which that's a big no-no. The Muslims don't really like that, and I understand. Okay, you can't just be trying to drop bombs around Mecca.
2: Mm-hmm.
4: Right? And now Pakistan has come out and said, look, it's time for the implementation of the Mecca Defense Pact with Saudi Arabia and Turkey, which is basically a mutual aid agreement that they reached, like a year ago or so?
2: Yeah. Okay.
4: Saying, all right, we got to take it to these guys now. Stop sitting on the sidelines.
2: Okay.
4: So we'll see what happens. I mean, it's pretty big talk because Pakistan's got nukes. So, I don't know if they'll use it, but I think their voice absolutely carries a little bit more weight as a result of that.
2: Man, what a mess.
3: Mm-hmm.
2: When they're talking about, you know, the wider war,
4: mm-hmm.
2: that sort of thing, sometimes you can get confused by it all. Like, okay, which players are for who and who's against who? You know, and then you're trying to re-educate yourself on, all right, who's Shiite, who's Sunni? All right, where does it all go from here? And it's never going to stop.
4: Well, no.
2: There's not going to be, like, peace breaking out all over through the Middle East that's going to be sustained. It might be for a while, but it's just not going to happen.
3: Right.
2: So there you go. All right, we got to get the Nimrods. Roll it out.
5: When the going gets tough.
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6: I love the poorly educated.
2: All right. Nimrods in the News, and a little twist to this one. This is the story of 38-year-old Tiffany Booz in Maryland. Apparently, she flipped out on a store clerk earlier this month because the checkout line was taking way too long. Scott, this drives you insane.
3: I know it does.
2: But you usually don't freak out on a store clerk like this.
3: Not usually.
2: So another employee opened up an additional register to help her out. But on her way out, she punched the clerk of the original line right in the face. So they said something. She left. Thought that'd be enough, but then came back flashing a gun. So employees called the cops, but then Tiffany ran off, didn't fire any shots. When the cops showed up, employees handed them Miss Booz's wallet and cell phone, which she had left at the counter. Not the smartest thing.
3: No.
2: She came back again, thinking, oh gosh, maybe I can get him. But when she showed up, of course, the cops are there, took her into custody, charged with 5 counts of weapons violations, first-degree assault, and other charges. The twist in the story. No booze involved.
3: Well.
2: You were thinking, when's the booze?
3: I was, yes.
2: Now, was she in line to buy booze?
3: Yeah.
2: It's very possible, but we got some poor reporting going on here. We don't know exactly what she was buying, and that is the tale of one Tiffany Booz, and that's Nimrod's in the News.
4: I was getting the shakes.
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3: From ABC News, I'm Michelle Franzen. Ahead of the break, the Senate grappled with a bill to make sure human safeguards are available to keep artificial intelligence from acting maliciously, but a so-called kill switch knocked down even after an AI expert warned Congress time is running out to add controls. Here's ABC's Karen Waugh.
4: Senators from both parties are saying no. Republican John Kennedy tried to fast-track a bill requiring every AI company to be able to deploy a kill switch to stop the technology if it gets out of control.
5: If there is even a 1% chance that one of these AI models can shed its nature as a tool and become an independent species.
4: But fellow Republican Rand Paul now blocking Kennedy's proposal.
3: House lawmakers leaving a day early before the recess begins. Speaker Mike Johnson says members can campaign for the midterms. It also postpones a vote for taking place on articles of impeachment brought against Secretary Pete Hegseth from Thomas Massey. There are new details about the damage to Mideast U.S. military bases and assets due to the ongoing war with Iran. Here's ABC's Mary Bruce.
6: A rare look at the toll it's taking on American military assets in the region. ABC News obtaining images sent to us by active service members who we are not naming show the extent of some of the damage. For months, Pentagon Chief Pete Hegseth has downplayed Iran's attacks.
3: The Pentagon has not responded to requests to comment on the photos. The debate over automatic license plate readers and privacy rights continues. Now a group of hackers has removed one camera's capturing data.
7: A team calling itself Steganogram took a Flock camera apart and broke into its software to, quote, find the secrets of those spying on us. The data revealed the fine detail that the cameras capture as vehicles pass, including a small American flag sticker on the saddlebag of a motorcycle.
3: ABC's Jim Ryan. 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
1: A gruesome investigation now widening in Philadelphia. The case involves five missing women, an adult film director who died earlier, along with his son, along in a trove of digital evidence and videos that date back nearly a decade. Here's ABC's Morgan Norwood.
2: Among the videos, authorities say they've identified two other missing women, Gabrielle Amorondo and Mary Bell Freeses, who disappeared 6 years apart, their bodies never found. And the family of Nicole Fusaro, one of the five missing women who was 27 when she disappeared in 2018, telling our Philadelphia station WPVI, Nicole was a beautiful, kind-hearted woman who deserves so much better than what happened to her.
1: Police say no charges have been filed. A new synthetic opioid, stronger, authorities say, than fentanyl, has been linked to a California teen's death.
3: Four suspected drug dealers in San Francisco are under arrest after the death of a 16-year-old boy. Police say he's a first known victim linked to a new synthetic opioid. So new that drug test kits cannot pick it up. San Francisco Mayor Daniel Lurie.
4: A medical examiner found cyclophosphamine in the teenager's system, a new synthetic opioid even more powerful than fentanyl.
3: The teen was found by his mother in his bedroom with black fluid coming out of his nose and mouth. Health officials say Narcan should still work to reverse overdoses if caught in time.
1: ABC's Alex Stone, Michelle Franz, and ABC News.
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17: 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Jamie Markley, David Van Camp, Scott Robbins. What am I seeing here with Mitch McConnell?
18: Dude, he's not there.
17: Holy smokes.
19: What?
17: Yeah, there is video. Fox posted this of Republicans stepping in and around Mitch McConnell. Confusion breaking out over his vote during a farm bill markup in the Senate Agriculture Committee.
18: Yeah.
17: McConnell quietly says, as another senator leans over, says, no. No.
18: Wrong one, Mitch. Welcome back, but,
17: Gosh dang.
18: All right.
17: They said he initially misunderstood what the committee was voting on. Oh, my goodness. Yeah, he doesn't look like he's there, dude.
18: No.
17: And this is one of those things where if this is the other party, we all be going off on it. This shouldn't be happening.
7: No, it should not be happening.
18: I don't care if it's Dianne Feinstein, Joe Biden, or whoever.
7: No, I don't care either.
18: It's elder abuse, man.
7: Yes, it is. At some point in time, yes, it is.
18: Well, and there's also something, and I don't want to exonerate, you know, Mitch McConnell.

0: McConnell or Dianne Feinstein or Joe Biden or anybody else who's like falling apart and has to be led into places like this.
1: Right.
0: I mean, I'm not exonerating them because they have a say in the matter, too. And I just think, man, there is something really dark in your soul if you're that old and that decrepit and just clearly towards the end of your life.
1: Mm-hmm.
0: And you're not going to just go home and hang out with the grandkids or relax at home.
1: Then you get into this conversation of if they're not with it, like they're not capable of making these decisions on their own. Somebody's got to intervene.
2: Yeah. But how do you do that when?
1: That's the question.
2: I mean, that's the issue with family. It's tough.
1: Because he's going to insist he's fine.
2: Well, and the spouse is going to insist that too, I'm sure.
1: Oh, boy.
2: You know, I mean, look, Jill Biden did forever. Yeah. Jill's still doing it.
1: Oh, yeah. Yeah, when she's going out there, I've never seen anything like that debate before.
2: Right.
1: No idea what caused that. Please.
0: Maybe somebody drugged him.
1: Yeah.
2: Right, exactly.
1: Come on, man. Give me a break.
2: Maybe he slipped a Mickey in there.
1: Yeah, that's insane.
2: Mm-hmm.
1: Okay. So just happened to see that.
2: You're right, though. There's no light there.
1: No, dude.
2: No, it's just... There's nothing
1: no, that
2: there.
1: Old, dude, it's, I mean, even within the last couple of years where he would just blank out.
0: Yeah.
1: I mean, that's the sign. It's time to go.
2: Barely functioning.
1: Yeah. Okay. Other news out there. Dana Bash is upset, David.
0: Oh, very upset. There's some new polling out about the Senate race in Michigan, and apparently 45% of Michigan voters would not vote for someone who was Muslim.
1: Only 45%?
0: Yeah. By the way, 46% wouldn't vote for an atheist. 20% wouldn't vote for a Jew, and what is it? 7% wouldn't vote for a Christian.
1: Okay.
0: So, but she's very upset because obviously Abdul El-Sayed is a Muslim, very outspoken about that. Mm-hmm. And she wanted to set up the discussion in this way.
1: Okay.
3: 45% say they would not consider voting for a Muslim. First of all, it's just gross.
4: Right, right.
5: Let's and what was just, the Jewish factor? I mean, okay. The Jewish number was...
3: It's 20%. Yeah. I mean, it's gross, but that is what he's contending with. Mm-hmm. And let's also say that a lot of what Mike Rogers is campaigning on, yes, is the economy, but he's also not so subtly talking about issues that Hassan Piker talked about 9/11 and so forth.
1: Okay, what are we, reenacting Ben Affleck from 13 years ago? It's gross!
0: Right.
1: It's racist! Oh. Well, Dana, do you want to have a conversation about values? And about, well, values from the United States and Islamic values? Well, because they don't mesh together.
0: Well, also, his mom was working for a charity that sent money to Al-Qaeda. I mean, that's more than just a religious thing. There is a history here.
1: But, I mean, as far as, you know, what are the beliefs of the religion? I mean, how are women treated? What do you do with homosexuals? I mean, there are all these conversations. So if then someone were to say, yeah, I wouldn't vote for a Muslim because of the values I don't think are reflective of American values, that makes you gross?
0: Yeah.
1: Shove it.
0: Oh, well, and this kind of thing is nothing new, even not even just with Muslims. I remember the 2012 campaign, hearing directly from people that I knew or who were listeners, who said they didn't want to vote for Mitt Romney because he was a he's Mormon.
1: I remember telling Scott the day that he was going to get the nomination. I'm like, he'll never win.
2: Right.
1: And you were like, why? And I'm like, because he's Mormon. There will be a number of Christians that won't vote for him.
2: And you were right. Not only a number of
1: Christians, you thought it was nuts at
2: the time. Number of people in general, yeah, who didn't vote for him.
1: Yeah.
2: And I don't know how much of it had to do with his being a Mormon. I think a lot of it did, though. You can win in your own state.
1: Yeah.
2: But, man, when you get the nomination, I thought, wow.
1: Right.
2: Yeah.
1: Yeah. Because people didn't feel like it reflected the values.
2: Well, and, you know, right. But for her reaction.
1: Oh, just, yeah.
2: Shut up.
0: Well, it's the obligatory, we have to show that we're the good people, instead of actually asking why would that be.
1: Right. Exactly.
2: Exactly.
1: Because automatic. They don't want to. They really don't want to have that conversation.
2: Well, they know why that would be, but...
1: The thing is, I don't know if they know.
2: Oh, you don't really think so? You don't think she understands that?
1: I don't think a lot of people understand the religion. I really don't.
2: Yeah, that's possible.
1: You know. By the way, another story with El Sayed. This was from a few days ago. And it came back around. It was 2012 when he he was saying it was Islamophobia that this Iraqi-American mother was beaten to death. That this was a sure sign of this. This was 2012. It was a hate crime. He had said at the time a hate crime because she had the courage to wear a hijab. Well, it turned out she was actually killed by her husband, who staged it to look like a hate crime. Mm-hmm. And then they finally came out.
2: Yeah.
1: People aren't going to talk about that, though, in legacy media. Because that's just one of those things that turned out to be a hoax, like so many others. All right, David, you had another clip, too. Who is this guy?
0: This is a Democrat representative, Jonathan Jackson, who's very upset about attempts to get the wokeness out of the Smithsonian in Washington, D.C. And he says attempts to overhaul anything in D.C. is Trump committing violence.
1: It's violence?
0: Everything is violence except for violence.
1: All right, let's go.
4: President's proclivity, his inclination, and this administration is towards violence. You've seen the violence on the buildings of the East Wing. It was a very much a historical figure.
1: Historical figure on what?
2: The East Wing?
0: Yes.
1: And it was violence?
0: Yes, it was violence.
1: How? What are we talking about here?
2: I have no idea.
4: The institution, the building, had so much history. Same thing that's happened with the reflecting pool.
1: Violence on the reflective pool, too?
0: Yes. We need to have a national conversation about pool violence.
1: Hmm. I got to tell you, we're doing pretty good if going after a building or a pool is called violence. Well, I would say we're pretty soft and pampered at that point.
0: I was going to say, man, but like in 2020, Democrats were telling us that riots were the language of the unheard. Maybe Trump just feels unheard.
2: See, there you go, David.
1: Yes.
2: Applying the same logic, yes.
1: Yeah, and you had to tear down statues and everything else. Yeah. Had all that going on, of course.
2: If you say nothing, that too is violence.
0: Right.
1: Oh, because that would be silence.
2: Silence is violence. We've
0: learned
2: that.
0: It rhymes. It has to be.
2: Yes, it must be.
1: Unbelievable. Okay. I saw this story on scams that are going on. And a lot of times it's like common sense scams, right?
2: Mm-hmm.
1: Just use your head. You're not going to get scammed. Dude, I heard a guy that's been working at a bank, 15, 20 years, that almost fell for a scam because his bank had called him. It's like, wait a second.
2: Yeah.
1: And there was a whole story at Fox about it. Scammers can spoof bank phone numbers and even use personal details like social security numbers to create panic and then drain your accounts.
2: Jeez.
1: So, as the story is set up, imagine getting a call from your bank, bank's name listed on the caller ID with the correct phone number, and they know key details about you. Maybe your mom's maiden name, social security number, whatever, and they warn you you have fallen victim to a financial scam. The plot twist, of course, they're the scammers.
0: Yeah.
1: And it's happening all across the country.
2: Hmm.
0: Well, some like that was attempted on me. I got a fraud alert from Wells Fargo. I haven't had an account at Wells Fargo, I don't know, gosh, in closing in on 20 years. But they had my number, and they actually had, it was a branch in McKinney, Texas. And it was the right number for the branch in McKinney, Texas.
1: Wow.
0: And so then I called the branch directly, and they said, no, we didn't text you. Delete that.
1: Yeah. This part of the story, I just circled it for Scott, so you can read it and then etch it into your brain.
2: Oh, don't. I see you. Do you want me to read it?
1: Oh, yes.
2: Don't answer any calls you are not expecting.
1: Mm-hmm. Learn it. Know it. Live it.
2: You know, another thing I found they do, it's interesting, is they'll call you. Your number will show up from a smaller town near where you live.
1: Yes.
2: Which is also another scammy thing that happens.
1: But you answer it. Well, I figured I might know somebody there.
2: Well, that's true. I may know somebody there.
1: Don't answer it.
2: Okay. Well, I've listened to you on that one. I'm not doing that one anymore.
1: That's good.

0: 33%.
1: You think 33 total says not
0: Never.
1: So far and not this year?
0: Right.
1: Okay. David?
2: 52%.
1: 79%.
0: Oh, wow. That's really high. I did not know that.
1: Yeah. Well, you tend to have a view of the world of the people closest to you.
0: That's true.
1: And most of the ne'er-do-wells you hang out with.
0: Yeah.
1: Like me and David.
0: Well, fantasy football is counted as gambling in some areas.
1: In some areas.
0: Yeah.
1: Because
0: you get a prize at the end of the year. It's a cash prize.
1: Yeah, is that considered gambling?
0: As a league or whatever.
1: Yeah.
0: I don't know.
1: Well, sometimes we'll bet just between the three on different things.
0: Right.
1: That's how we got the running tabs.
0: Yeah.
1: Because they just throw it out there. You want anything on the Lions-Bills game tonight? Who do you like?
2: We all lose.
0: Where's that at? Netflix? Is that a Netflix game tonight? Mm-hmm. Do you know?
1: What if I take the Lions in 14? You want it?
0: No, I don't want it. I want nothing to do with it.
1: Okay,
0: I don't know anything
1: checking.
0: About
1: I'm
0: these
1: just
0: two
1: checking.
0: Teams.
1: Okay, all right. The five stories we're watching today. Much more. Straight ahead.
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5: The Markley, Van Camp, and Robbins Show. Thank you for being here. We do appreciate it. I'm Jamie Markley. That's David Van Camp. There's Scott Robbins. Uh-huh. Now we give you the five stories we're watching today.
6: One, two, three, four, five.
7: Right. Number five, Democrat Senator John Fetterman says he's against the current desperate push for AI regulation and the blanket moratoriums on data center construction, breaking with the Democrat Party yet again. Number four, OpenAI CEO Sam Altman and NVIDIA CEO Jensen Huang are planning to attend a high-stakes state dinner at the White House next week with Chinese President Xi Jinping. Number three, the U.S. poverty rate fell to the lowest level ever recorded. The Washington Post headline, though, read, U.S. poverty rate dropped slightly, but experts fear worse ahead.
5: That's incredible.
7: Number two, Pakistan declares the time has come to implement its Mecca defense pact with Saudi Arabia and with Turkey as Houthi attacks continue, including a drone attack near Mecca. And number one, President Trump telling Axios today that he's approaching a critical juncture in the Iran war over whether to restart massive attacks in an effort to bring the conflict to a close. Do it or don't stop talking about it. I'm frustrated by it. I'm officially frustrated.
8: Okay.
5: David!
7: Well, stop talking and just do something. Dang.
5: Not till November, probably.
7: Yeah. Those are the top five stories that we are looking at today. 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
5: Yeah, you're talking about media coverage. ABC did not cover the thwarted terror plot out of Pennsylvania.
7: Wow.
5: Didn't cover it.
8: They didn't cover it at all, period?
5: No.
8: Nothing?
5: Saw that on Newsbusters.
8: Oh, man.
5: Yeah.
8: Okay.
5: Merriam-Webster added 1,400 new words and definitions to its dictionary.
8: Wow. 1,400?
5: Yeah.
8: Man, that's a lot.
5: Yeah, just have a little sampling if you want.
8: Okay.
5: Looks maxing.
8: Oh, gosh.
5: Do you know what that means, Scott?
8: I mean, I would suspect it would be, what, makeup?
5: Trying to maximize your physical looks through extreme measures.
8: Oh, yeah. Okay.
5: Yes. Rickroll has made it now.
7: Oh, wow.
8: Oh, well.
5: Seems like a little late.
8: It's been around for a while.
7: I know. Long overdue.
5: Crash out.
7: Yeah.
5: Know what that means, Scott?
8: Sleeping long periods of time?
5: Yeah. No.
8: Yeah,
5: it'd be like the day you said the F word on the air. A sudden outburst of anger or losing control.
8: Yeah, it happened.
5: You don't have that edited anywhere, do you, David?
8: Let's not even bother with it, David. Please don't. Just leave it alone, because it may not be, and I'm not responsible anymore.
5: Oh, gosh. I think you were talking about, was it the mayor of Kansas City?
8: I believe.
5: Something? Yeah. Okay. Trash Panda. That made it into Merriam-Webster. Do you know what that is?
8: No.
5: A playful nickname for a raccoon. I've never heard it before.
8: I haven't either.
5: Parasocial?

0: a social.
1: Yes. That is feeling a one-sided emotional bond with a celebrity or character you do not know.
0: No. Psycho.
1: Could just be creepy.
0: Yeah, a little bit, yeah.
1: Vibe coding made it.
0: Which vibe is coding.
1: Writing software code guided heavily by AI tools or general vibes.
0: Okay.
1: Yeah. Uncanny Valley.
0: Like corn you would buy at a discount place.
1: It's the creepy feeling when something non-human looks almost but not quite human.
0: No, oh, Tellerico. Yes.
1: Yes. And then I think you know what California sober means.
2: Not sober.
1: Abstaining from most drugs and alcohol while still using weed or psychedelics.
0: Right.
1: So there you go. All right. A couple updates and the Scott Robbins trifecta straight ahead.
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24: ABC News, I'm Michelle Franzen. A notice by the White House shows President Trump has pulled the nomination of Lance Schroyer to be the next ICE director. He was facing bipartisan backlash. The former Oklahoma State police officer is a close ally to Homeland Security Secretary Mark Wayne Mullen. World leaders gathering for the annual United Nations General Assembly in New York City starting next week. Protesters will also be taking part in demonstrations. At a briefing, New York City Mayor Zoran Mamdani says the NYPD is putting extra security measures in place.
25: New Yorkers can expect to see a visible increase in officers deployed across our city, as well as a heightened police presence surrounding the United Nations building.
24: In Los Angeles, the NTSB reviewing video and audio evidence from the deadly news helicopter crash this week that killed all on board and another person on the ground. The chopper was covering a bus, an SUV crash that killed two people. The woman driver of the SUV charged. Her court date has been postponed for medical reasons. This is ABC News.
26: Three guys, three takes. Mark Lee Van Camp and Robbins on News Talk 920 KVEC.
1: The Markley Van Camp and Robbins Show. I'm Jamie Markley, the Gen Xer, the Millennial, David Van Camp, the Sexy Boomer, Scott Robbins. The Robbins Trifecta coming up in just a few. News update, David Van Camp.
27: I had mentioned a few times about Act Blue. This is the clearinghouse fundraiser, sort of acts as a go-between between donors, and then it gets meted out to different organizations, political action committees, candidates, etc. For the Democrat Party. House Judiciary, though, they dropped screenshots of Act Blue's internal Slack messages talking about their they're in trouble because they did not have proper oversight when it came to accepting foreign donations. You're not allowed to do that in politics. And so they found ways around it, and it isn't exactly a clever scheme. One was we know that they were accepting like Visa prepaid gift cards, which is rife for abuse, obviously.
1: Oh, yeah.
27: Act Blue told Congress, this is in a report in Town Hall, told Congress its passport verification stops foreign donors. However, their own policy says they only check that the number has the right number of characters. There's no database check, no real verification.
1: Unbelievable.
27: Yeah. So what actually gets a foreign donation approved at Act Blue? Well, there was one that had been rejected, but the supervisor says, well, the donor is foreign, but correctly entered their billing address, and it was approved. Another one, donor sometimes has an IP in Hong Kong, but none of their other signals raise any eyebrows. That's an approved donation. A donor's information pointed entirely to Canada in one case. Act Blue approved it anyway because, and this is actually part of the conversation that they were having.
1: Okay.
27: Quote, Twitter seems to confirm that they are a real person.
1: Dude.
27: And
1: they're not really trying very hard.
27: No, they're not. No. Another foreign flag donor got waved through because they had a LinkedIn. Yeah. I mentioned that one earlier as well.
1: Yes.
27: When Act Blue's own legal counsel, Zain Ahmad, tried to report it, the messages were getting deleted by IT in real time. So he would post, hey, look, we have a problem here. And
1: Boop,
27: that's gone. Then he writes, please stop deleting my request. You are violating the laws and policies of our company. That was deleted 5 seconds later. It happened 6 times in one night. He even sent Act Blue's own whistleblower protection policy. It was deleted. The non-retaliation policy, deleted. Outside counsel told Act Blue's CEO, hey, this looks like knowing and willful fraud. And warned her to get a personal lawyer. You're going to have to answer for this. This is the lady that wound up pleading the fifth during congressional testimony.
1: Of course she did.
27: You know what she did to that outside counsel?
1: What?
27: Fired him.
1: Oh.
27: Every lawyer on Act Blue's legal team was gone within 4 months of the 2024 election. The cover-up was on. People are going to go to prison for this.
1: I hope you're right.
27: And I, you know, usually I'm the guy that says, hey, nothing's ever going to happen.
1: Yes.
27: Something's going to happen with this. This
1: Good.
27: Is not only criminal, but just sloppily so.
1: Dude, it's so frustrating with all these different fraud stories that don't get reported by legacy media.
27: Yeah. Oh, yeah. Yeah.
1: Like so, California.
27: Right. Well, and just imagine if the shoe were on the other foot. The Republicans' version is win red. Right, that's one
1: yes.
27: of the sites they use to funnel money here and there. If this were Win Red, this mm-hmm. would be the story,
1: yes.
27: the biggest story. You would have calls for impeachment of Donald Trump because apparently Donald Trump would have been the culprit behind all of it.
1: Yes,
27: I mean it. This would be a five alarm fire, but because it's with the Democrats, we're gonna let this play out.
1: Does it just angers you? Not so much that you would totally crash out, as we've reported is now a word with the Webster Dictionary. Crash out is when you lose control, right? Like Robbins at one time. But you didn't want to bring it up when you said the F word.
0: Well, I did.
1: I mean, do you want to relive it just for
0: not really.
1: Sake?
0: I don't know. It's not a good moment. I mean...
1: Well,
0: I don't have it on my best of tape. No.
1: It didn't go through. David got it.
0: No, I know he got it, but I don't know what you have.
1: What do you mean?
0: Do you have the unedited version or not?
1: No, I think we have it edited.
0: Well, you think.
1: If it's edited, you'd be fine with
0: David,
1: playing it, right?
0: Please, get your hand close to the button. I don't trust this at all.
1: I'm telling you, it's edited.
0: No, okay. Yeah, all right.
1: So are you up for hearing it then?
0: No, not really, but you're going to play it anyway,
1: nope.
0: So go ahead.
1: No, we'll go right to the trifecta.
0: Oh, then I'm going to look like, okay, well, I don't.
1: Well, which is it?
0: The entertainment value is there, I suppose, so go ahead, throw it out there. Yep, I did it. Yep, it was me.
1: There have been other times where maybe I thought I had something edited well and something got through. You know, I didn't do it on purpose.
0: No,
1: my bad.
0: That's okay.
1: Not the only one. I haven't said it personally.
0: I do get frustrated from time to time, yes.
1: Yes.
0: I do forget where I am sometimes. Yes.
1: Yeah. It went like that. Yeah, so go.
0: But
1: you,
0: let's
1: don't
0: fix
1: let us
0: the item. You can't do that.
1: What?
0: I know. I said.
1: What'd you say?
0: You can't do that.
1: Got it.
0: No, before
1: well,
0: that.
1: Well, yeah, that was the clip. What was it he actually said, David?
27: Well, I think he was trying to say fix the problem or whatever, because this was about the government-run grocery store in Kansas City that was shutting down.
0: Yeah, shutting down.
27: Yes. Because it was just a magnet for crime, and mm-hmm. you know the mayor at the time was saying, you know, hey, man, we're partnering with communities and issues and blah, blah, blah, blah, blah. And then,
1: right.
27: Yeah. Then our boy Scott snapped. And sometimes I've heard it before, you know, you get worked up about something and you just kind of forget and you say that, or you get too comfortable. That's what happened to me. Like, that was more than 10 years ago now. But remember who was when Bill O'Reilly got booted from Fox and then there was a story that was coming out that he was sending like pornography to a female producer or writer or something. And I was just kind of comfortable, laid back on the air, and I was like, yeah, he's sending her gay porn and all sorts of other weird bleep.
1: Right.
0: Yeah.
1: And I was like, whoa, okay.
27: Yeah. And that happened to be while our producer at the time was quick on the button, we were also feeding live to a potential new affiliate, which did not have the dump button. We did not land that affiliate.
1: Mm.
27: That was my fault.
0: Darn the luck.
1: It happens, man.
0: Well,
1: it happens.
0: I'm glad David was Johnny on the spot. Hit the button
1: on that particular day.
0: Yes.
1: And one time, just for old take. Yeah, so go.
0: But you, let's
1: don't let
0: fix
1: us
0: the item. You can't do that.
27: Yeah, no. See, that's where I
0: knew I did it, too. That's the thing. I knew the minute I knew it was out there, there's no getting it back.
27: It took me a second to be, did I hear
0: like,
27: that right?
0: Whoa. No, that was, yeah. I knew right away. Yeah.
1: Well, Casey, you never swore, right?
2: Just, no way.
0: Yes, you did.
27: Well, that was taped, though.
0: Well, okay, it wasn't on the air.
1: It wasn't on the air.
0: You filled the air full of blue language, buddy.
2: Nope.
0: You sure did.
1: No, that was a recording.
0: I know it was a recording, but still.
2: Give it up.
0: He did it.
1: All right, you're ready for the trifecta. Obviously, he's ready. Here we go.
27: Okay. Are you ready?
2: One, two, three. Welcome back to you.

0: It's the three most important news stories of the day.
1: I hit the trifecta.
0: Well, at least according to Scott Robbins. It's the trifecta on the Markley, Van Camp, and Robbins Show.
2: Every day about this time, Scott Robbins' top three stories, helped by his hero.
3: I'm Casey.
4: Yeah, the guy who never cursed, ever.
2: Well, he did get frustrated that one time, but it never made its way on the air because he had to go from, like,
4: this dog dying. Yeah. That was it.
5: Up-tempo
4: record.
5: Dog dying, yeah.
4: Up-tempo,
2: yes.
4: Record.
2: Yes.
6: I got to talk about a f***ing dog dying.
2: Yeah.
4: Yeah, that was you, buddy.
2: Yeah, but it didn't make its way on the air.
4: All of a sudden, he's like,
2: while
4: well,
2: he was
4: I
2: on
4: never,
2: live.
4: No, I never have. Well, no, he didn't do anything live.
2: It was all recording.
4: Taped. I know, it was all recorded.
2: Well, if it was recorded, you can say whatever you want.
4: Nobody
2: That's
4: took
2: what he
4: that
2: did.
4: Show live. Nobody did.
2: That's why he said stuff like that.
5: Oh, do you want me to play some of the stuff that we have recorded from off air, Scott? I can.
4: No, don't do that either, David. No, let's not do that. I remember one time Casey was recording promos for his radio stations.
2: Yeah.
4: And one of them had him on at 2 o'clock in the morning on Sunday.
2: Yeah.
4: Join me every Sunday morning at 2. At 2! What the fuck is that? He was mad. He was putting on at 2 in the morning.
2: Yeah, he was very upset about that.
4: All right, Casey.
2: I think he's ready now.
7: All right. I'm ready.
4: Yes. I hope so.
7: 3.
5: What you got?
4: Oh, gosh. CDC's Youth Risk Behavior Survey found that 72% of transgender-identified high school students reported persistent feelings of sadness or hopelessness. But there is no evidence to suggest that suicide is higher among children who believe they're transgender. But it does say they suffer from depression and anxiety. Now,
2: so many people lied about this.
4: The activists are not happy with that.
2: I bet.
4: By the way, they're coming out saying that's false, faulty information. And, you know, they start to talk about the sample sizes, and they talk about the gender sizes and all kinds of stuff. So,
2: and their investments. Yeah.
4: Yeah, well.
5: Yeah, well, and, you know, but it does seem like in the wise words of Scott Robbins.
4: You may be able to overlook the ding-dong part.
5: Yeah.
4: That one didn't get censored by anyone.
7: Now, on with the countdown.
4: Did it? No, it did not.
2: I got the feeling that's not the last one we're going to hear this segment. The Scott Robbins trifecta, top three of the day, up to number
7: 2.
4: What do you got? Okay, parents are upset. They're not buying it from an LED animated Halloween novelty item that serenades little trick-or-treaters with creepy chants laced with sexual innuendo about kissing and pumping folks full of its seed, quote, post quote. Let the D influence from buying this viral Jabberin' Jack is the name of the pumpkin. If you have children, do not buy it. Buyer beware, children are saying, or parents are saying everywhere, about something they bought for their kids for $40. Now, so they sing a song called Come a Little Closer, I Have a Kiss for You, and it tastes like pumpkin pie. We'll be wicked for one night, morbid and nefarious, and when the sun goes down, till morning, it'll just be us. There you go. That's a nice little thing to get the
2: kids. But they're not marketing that to kids, right?
4: Well, sure they are.
2: I thought they were not marketing it to kids.
4: Well, it's ended up in the kids' hands, so.
2: Yeah, I think some parents bought it for them, which, you know, you should probably know what it says ahead of time, but whatever.
5: Well, I mean, so. Yeah, whatever consenting adults at least do in their own time.
4: Well, in my dreams, I have sometimes fantasized about men.
5: Yeah.
4: See, that's taken really way out of context.
2: Yeah, this yes. The way context, out of context. Robbins clips are always a favorite.
4: Oh, gosh. All right.
2: Casey, you're a fan, aren't you?
7: Yes.
4: Well, of course you are.
2: Scott Robbins, trifecta, top three of the day.
7: And finally, 1.
4: The committee in the NCAA that weighed in finally on the Western Michigan game, they say they should not have been given an extra second.
2: Right.
4: The NCAA says, yep, we agree with that. Then the NCAA went on to say, but there's nothing we can do about it. Based on the information, the committee agreed that the instant replay protocols were not followed in the second-to-last play. Had the protocols been followed, the outcome of the game would have been different, but it wasn't. And now they're saying we can just make sure that we warn people ahead of time that this is something we're going to be keeping an eye on and we're greatly aware of, but in the meantime, go pound sand. There's nothing we can do.
2: Well,
4: and they're not going to. They're not going to.
2: No, they're not going to do it.
4: No.
2: But I mean, if they wanted to, they could say, you know, yeah, that was messed up. That last play should never have happened. So actually.

0: Western Michigan won.
1: Yes, they could do that.
0: They could, but they're not going to.
1: No, they're not going to do that.
2: They really should.
0: I agree, 100%.
2: Yeah. If they're acknowledging that they screwed it up, especially because the game was over.
1: Over.
2: Yeah. So, yeah, it would actually just say that play didn't count.
1: Yeah.
3: And there you have it.
0: Yeah, they got two Hail Marys out of the deal.
1: Yeah. Scott Robbins trifecta, top three today.
0: Yeah.
1: Are you done without a context? Scott Robbins stuff, David?
0: Probably not. It's probably at least...
4: It's really been an honor for me.
2: Yeah, the NCAA basically just said...
0: Why didn't... I didn't punch that donkey.
2: There you go.
1: That's really good.
0: Yeah. Now I know I'm going to get requests for this stuff now.
1: Stuff like this?
5: Yeah, that's foot loose and fancy free out there in the nude, just letting the wind blow through your hair.
1: Jim Rods in the news and a news update. Next.
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1: News update, David Van Camp.
2: Well, something that's just kind of funny, but not based off of a not very funny event. The Butler County man accused of planning terrorist attack in support of ISIS, he was in federal court. Now, they don't have cameras in federal courtrooms, but they do have the sketch artists. And the guy does look like Shaggy from Scooby-Doo.
1: Oh,
2: and,
1: boy.
2: Not kidding. And, well, the official Twitter account for Shaggy says, listen, I can explain.
1: Zoinks. All right, we got to get to Nimrods. Here we go.
16: When the going gets tough.
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17: I love the poorly educated.
1: All right. Nimrods in the News, finally getting around to this one. Cheesehead in Wisconsin, Thomas Barrett, he's 39. This was a week or two ago, arrested. He robbed a bar while wearing a plush Green Bay Packers robe.
0: Uh-oh.
1: He left his kids at home early, broke into a place called Jackson's Blue Ribbon Pub, crawled through the window to get in. He got a six-pack of White Claw and a bottle of Tito's. He was charged with burglary and two counts of neglecting a child.
0: Gosh.
1: And that's Nimrod's in the News.
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5: From ABC News, I'm Michelle Franzen. In the latest ongoing court battle over the Kennedy Center, a federal judge today ordering that the center provide 30 days notice before making any major physical changes to the building, including demolishing it. President Trump told ABC's Karen Travers the center would be ripped down if he's not given credit for helping the Performing Arts Center. Here's ABC's Mary Bruce.
6: He is adamant that he should be recognized for helping the institution financially, and it comes just a day after the board voted to immediately closed the center for renovation, citing safety concerns after a judge blocked them from adding Trump's name to the building.
5: Both Republican and Democratic lawmakers are voicing concerns over plans to demolish the building. The ongoing war with Iran and blocks to ship traffic in the Strait of Hormuz driving oil prices up again. A gallon of gas in the U.S. is $4.45, according to Gas Buddy. ABC's Andrea Fujii says record diesel prices are also impacting truckers and farmers.
7: This Ohio farmer says he's spending $1,500 more per day in diesel than a year ago to run his tractor.
8: Everything we do, fertilizer, chemicals, everything we do is tied to the petroleum market. So as the petroleum market moves up, all of those inputs move up.
7: The Federal Reserve, trying to fight inflation, is now raising interest rates by a quarter point.
5: In Los Angeles, the NTSB is reviewing evidence gathered from this week's news helicopter crash that killed all on board and a third person on the ground. The chopper was covering a bus, an SUV crash that killed two people. The SUV driver's court appearance today postponed.
9: 36-year-old Bailey Rios was booked for murder. She allegedly drove a 2004 Ford Expedition at excessive speeds, running red lights and slamming into a Los Angeles Metro bus, killing two victims inside. Rios was due in court to face a judge on Thursday morning, but she was unable to attend the court hearing due to a medical reason.
5: ABC's Alex Stone, you're listening to ABC News.
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5: New home construction slowing last month as mortgage rates climbed along with home prices.
11: The Census Bureau says housing starts last month were 2.6% below the seasonally adjusted rate from July and 1.2% below the figure from August of last year. But looking ahead, building permits for future construction also were off last month compared to July, but well ahead of the figure from August 2025.
5: ABC's Jim Ryan. The man who sprayed apple cider vinegar at Democratic Representative Ilhan Omar during a town hall in Minneapolis
12: in January, sentenced today to 14 months in federal prison. Anthony Kazmierczak reached a plea deal with prosecutors and was also sentenced to 3 years of supervised release. He's also not allowed to have contact with Omar. She was not injured at the time by the liquid and continued the town hall. King Charles responding to a recent memoir from Princess Diana's brother, Charles Spencer. According to the book, Charles and Spencer argued about Diana's death over whether Prince Williams and Harry should walk behind their mother's coffin. Charles, according to Spencer, said, "Rest assured, we'll forget her soon enough." More from ABC's Lama Hassan.
13: The king's spokesperson swiftly responding, "While we do not comment on books as a matter of principle, His Majesty is mindful that the pain of fraternal grief can cloud reason, affect judgment, and color memory in ways others do not recognize, even many years after such a loss."
12: Swan song, Diana, My Sister, is due out next week. I'm Michelle Franzen, ABC News.
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19: Welcome back to the Ramsey Show here in the Fair Ones Credit Union Studio. Back to the phone lines we go. I'm Jade. This is Dr. John, and we've got Ben in Shreve Point, Louisiana. Hey, Ben. How can we help today?
20: Hey, thanks for taking my call.
19: You bet. How can we help?
20: Yeah, so I am just wanting some advice on whether or not I should essentially take away access to spending for my wife because of her self-described spending problems.
19: What do the spending problems look like? Explain that a little bit more.
20: Yeah, so just spending a lot of money on hobbies and clothing and things that are pretty, you know, iffy on whether or not we really need them.
19: Do you guys budget together? Do you create a budget together?
20: We try. We, you know, don't keep up with it extremely well, but we try to.
19: Okay. If we're not keeping up with the budget, how do we know that she's spending too much?
20: Well, we give each other an allowance each month.
19: Okay.
20: And we're supposed to be keeping track of, you know, how much we spend on, you know, quote unquote fun money. And, you know, she pretty frequently goes over that limit. And, you know, when she runs out, you know, she will just kind of use our, you know, we kind of have a separate account that we use for that specifically. But she, if she runs out, she'll just kind of go to our regular bank account and use that instead. And so she's just kind of doing that month after month.
19: And how much are we saying? Like once she spends the money in the fun money account, and then she goes to your normal checking account. How much is she pulling from that normal checking account? Give us some dollar amounts.
20: I mean, it changes a good bit from month to month, but I would say, you know, a few hundred dollars a month.
19: Like 200, two or 300.

0: $100 over.
1: Yeah.
0: Okay. And what do you guys bring it home every single month between the two of you, income-wise?
1: Total is probably 4,500.
0: Okay. Okay.
2: So has she asked you for help?
1: Well, yeah, she has specifically told me that she wants me to stop her from doing that, to take away debit cards and take away her access to that. And I'm really resistant to that idea.
0: Yeah,
2: It,
0: good.
2: that's her setting you up as the bad guy in her story. Because she's still going to want to go buy it. So I have a personal situation where I needed to practice staying on a budget. And so I've handed my wife my debit card, and I had her change the Amazon Prime account so I couldn't have it. But that was me going to her, not to make her the bad guy, but to say, I gotta start lifting weights on my own. And but she told me she didn't feel comfortable doing it. But for a season, fine. The way you frame the question, should I take my wife's credit, like her debit cards from her? I would say no. Like that puts
0: Yeah.
2: you now for the
0: Accountability is different from control.
2: exactly. You're not her dad. And if you need to, because you guys bring home $4,500 and she's blowing through $200 or $300 extra dollars,
0: That's a big
2: that's a
0: deal.
2: lot of money. You might need to go open your own checking account for the safety of your home. Similar to if she had a she was struggling with alcohol or she was struggling with gambling, we always tell folks, you at some point you have to make sure you're taking control of the home. Or it could be as simple as y'all just aren't being honest about fund money. And if you need to prioritize $200 more, then prioritize $200 more. But if you were to increase her spending money, by the way, I would not call it allowance. That, again, that's very like parent-child language.
0: Parental.
2: But like her fund money, if you were to increase it by $200 and she'll go over that by $200 or $300,
0: Then we have a
2: then you got a
0: problem.
2: problem. Yeah, I just don't like her setting you up as the bad guy.
0: Or as the person who, if it all goes bad, it's on him
2: Right.
0: instead of on her. I wonder what it would look like, to John's point, if you said, okay, what if we tried deleting the apps from your phone, right? If she's an online shopper, let's delete the apps from your phone. Let's start there. And we're not going to do Amazon apps. We're not going to do Macy's app, none of that. Or if she's a person who she says, hey, I'm just running out to pick up the dry cleaning. And while she's out, she goes to Target, she goes to this or that, right? Are there things that you can put in place to help each other? Because I do think there's a level of accountability that spouses can have with one another. For me in social media, I'll tell my husband, hey, if you happen to just see me scrolling on my phone,
2: Come grab the phone.
0: come grab it from
2: Yeah,
0: me.
2: yeah, yeah.
0: And I think that that's a fair, do you see what I'm saying? I think there's a fair amount of play here. But also, what you said earlier is what I want to go back to, which is I don't think that the budget is actually as strong and as much of a guiding principle for you guys as maybe you think it is. Because when I asked, it was kind of like, yeah, we kind of have one, we kind of stick to it, we kind of don't. And if I'm in a situation where it's like, oh, we kind of stick to this, we kind of don't, well, then I'm kind of not this month. Right? Whereas if you guys sit down and say, you know what, we've been lackadaisical in every area with our budget, and I think we together just need to start being way more intentional. We've done it with going out to eat, we've done it with clothing, we've done it with hobbies, we've done it with entertainment. We just need to pull the strings tighter. That's a conversation. Now we're both contributing, and maybe we're both. Is that fair, or did I misread it?
1: No, that's pretty fair. I guess what I'm most afraid of is, if we do try to be more, way more disciplined, what I'm afraid of, and kind of what I've had experience with in, similar sorts of similar situations, is that I'm afraid that she's just going to find alternative ways to satisfy that.
2: Okay, then you need to get to, you've got a way bigger fracture in your marriage than debit card spending. Because you've got somebody who is actively fighting against the vision y'all are supposed to be co-creating together. And that could be because she's struggling with mental and emotional challenges. She needs to go see somebody. Or it could just be that she's a jerk and completely undisciplined and just kind of a brat. I'm going to go with option one. I want to give everybody the benefit of the doubt and say, man, she's struggling. And when things get big, when her emotions get big, when she gets scared, whatever, feel anxious, whatever, swiping that card makes it go away for a minute. The same as I might go grab a cheeseburger, or somebody else might go grab a drink. Somebody else may go place a bet. And yeah, then you need people who love you enough to stand in that gap with you and also hold you accountable. But if you decided we're going to be really intentional together, and your biggest fear there is that she's going to go around that system and figure out another way to blow things up, that's where you got to start with the relationship that y'all have with your marriage, because it's in a much more precarious spot than just a debit card spending issue.

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2: Hey, it's Andy Morris from First Look, getting ready for tomorrow's show. 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Also tomorrow at 7:15, Robin from Wood Humane Society calls in. At 8:15, another edition of the Duffer's Corner, a happy hour to finish off the show. And on a little sad note, tomorrow we are also going to be saying so long to CHP Officer Rich Souza. We'll explain all that tomorrow morning right here on First Look. Tune in. We start at 6.
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0: 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How can we help today?
1: Hi. Thank you for taking my call.
0: You bet.
1: I was wanting to know, so my husband and I are 28 and 29, and we have one little boy, and we're expecting another one on the way.
0: Congrats.
1: Well, we are in a strong position to buy a new home, and with the current market in our area, there's not a whole lot of movement on the market, and so we have an opportunity with our funds by following y'all's plan that we can really move on a house that we want to live in. We would love to have up to 4 children, but our hesitation here is, are we a little bit too quick to purchase a forever home being this young, or do we really need to be looking at a more shorter term home than that?
0: What do you mean when you say forever home? It's a very hard, prediction to make.
2: Yeah.
0: That you will be in the same place.
2: I'm on forever home number 6.
0: Yeah. What gives you that confidence, Jan?
1: I think is going ahead and buying the house and the space for all 4 kids, and then also buying it in the location that really sets us up to have access to any opportunities around us. So my husband works a job where he could possibly move jobs. Mm-hmm. So we sit in a location where he can access two strong cities.
0: Okay.
1: But in order to do that, we're going to spend a little bit more money.
0: Now, I think what you're saying, if you are framing it like that, I actually think that's a smart way to think about making a home purchase. Obviously, location matters most when you're buying a home. And yes, you want to buy the space that you need if you can afford it, and looking towards the future when you have growing kids. I do think that that's a smart thing. I think what I would guard against is when you say forever home, you can start to justify things that you don't really need by saying, well, eventually, well, when the kids get to college and when they get married, and you're going so far into time that we really don't even know. But it doesn't sound like you're doing that. I would just caution against that. Does that make sense?
1: Oh, yes, absolutely.
0: So that being said, what do you guys have to spend, and what are the houses in the area that you're looking for? What do they cost?
1: So the cost is that we're looking at is probably around the $600 to $750 range. We have a completely paid for house that's worth about $300,000. Mm-hmm. And then we have a household income of just under $300,000. And then my husband also, it was just announced that a payout in his company, he owns some shares in his company, and a payout will be coming hopefully within the next year or two.
0: And what will that be?
1: We anticipate probably around $250,000.
0: Okay.
1: That's a conservative amount that we're estimating.
0: And tell me again when you would get that, at the end of the year?
1: Most likely by the end of next year, but it could be up to 2 years, depending on how long the process takes.
0: Okay. So is there any part of this where you're like, let's wait and do this thing in cash?
1: Oh, he would probably say so.
2: That's what I'm thinking. You have 2 young kids. You have 1 kid, 1 on the way.
1: Yes.
2: You'll have a house, and it's paid for.
0: It's worth $300,000.
2: Worth 300 grand. And listen, Jade and I would only have jobs if the things that people were told and their plans worked out. Right? And so I cannot tell you how much both of us want you to get a check for $350,000 on this payout. And the number of people who are promised that kind of thing and get a check for $42,000 because the market has done something weird or something happened or we decided to recapitalize, blah, blah, blah. And now suddenly you're sitting with a $750,000 and y'all went ahead and went $790,000 because it's our forever home. Now you found yourself in a whole totally different picture.
1: Oh, yeah.
2: But I would love for y'all to stack cash. And you're sitting on $200,000 in cash, and then you get a check for $350,000, and then you sell your $300,000 house. You know, you can buy anything.
0: Now, don't get me wrong. what John said, I love that. That'd probably

0: be my first thought is there a way to do this in cash? But in all fairness, if you found a house that was 700, you sold your 300,000, and then do you have any other cash saving that you would go put with this?
1: We'd probably no more than maybe 100,000.
0: Of cash savings?
1: Yeah, well, they're in the market, but I would think that we would liquidate it and put it towards there. Now, this is not retirement. This is in a
2: Just
1: taxable account.
2: in a
0: So let's
2: brokerage firm.
0: say, is it fair to say you'd put 400,000 down on this $700,000 house?
1: Absolutely. Yes.
0: Okay. So in all fairness, if you did that, and I'm just using the Ramsey Solutions investment calculator, you'd be well within your range to do this. I mean, you guys bring home 19,000 bucks a month or around that, and this would put your mortgage somewhere around 3,500 bucks a month, right? Like, no problem.
1: Right.
0: You could totally do that. There's no shame in that game. I'm rooting for you. We just want to lay out both options because everything we do here is about getting people to that shortest path to peace. And so if it feels more peaceful to you to go, you know what? Maybe if we wait 1 or 2 years, we could do this deal in cash. I like the feeling of that. Or you could go, you want to know what? We are busting at the seams in this current house. It is not worth it to me. We've sacrificed enough. I'm ready to do this deal now. It's a small piece of our world to have this mortgage. And then on down the line, we'll just pay it off super fast. That's also fine. Either of these ways, Jan, are totally fine and totally doable for you.
1: Okay.
2: Can I throw some spaghetti in the wall at the wall and see if it
0: Do
2: sticks?
0: it.
1: Yes.
2: Have you ever wrestled with being anxious in the past?
1: Yes.
2: This is the pot talking to the kettle here, okay?
1: Yes.
2: You and I both have a tendency which unfortunately serves us well sometimes, and unfortunately is really hard on our spouses, on our friends and family, and on us. And that is to look into the future, anticipate any number of potential catastrophes, and then try to drag them into the present and solve them today, right now. We got to solve it right now.
1: Oh,
2: Is that
1: yeah.
2: fair?
1: Yes, absolutely.
2: Here's what, like, I want, this is just, I know this is easier said than done. I want you, how far along are you? Pregnancy
1: Seven
2: wise.
1: months.
2: How many?
0: Oh, 7 months.
1: Seven months.
2: Okay. Will you make me and Jade and America a promise that you will
1: Sure.
2: practice over the next, just say, 6 months? Take all the anxieties of what might happen, where kid college your newborn's going to go to, and what's the state of AI and your job, and we're in this city. Just keep a journal and call it the June of 2027 Solutions Journal. And I'm just going to start writing down all the things I'm worrying about, get them out of my body, out of my head, put them on a piece of paper, and I'm going to enjoy the bloody heck out of this knuckleheaded little baby that we just brought into the world. I'm going to enjoy this husband who's kind of clueless now that he's got two babies in the house now and he's making a great salary. I'm going to enjoy my other toddler. I'm just going to practice exhaling. Is that fair?
1: Yes.
2: Y'all are in such a great position. Y'all can kind of do what you want to do. And it sounds like you're being so wise about it. Jade, I'm the worst. I'm the worst at trying to solve 20-year problems from now. We were just talking about it in the break. Like,
0: Yeah.
2: I think I'm gonna, and it's like,
0: I mean, with homes for sure, when people start talking about forever homes, I get a little bit nervous because it does give you permission to go off the rails. And that's the last thing that you want to do, especially with, affordability being so high. You don't want to pay more than what you need because it's my forever home. But if you're interested in that mortgage calculator, you can see it. It's so easy to plug in those numbers, guys. I plugged in 700,000, her down payment, 15-year fixed, and you can see what your total would be, mortgage payment with everything included.
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2: Netflix has a new series out about Lizzie Borden. 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
0: Sausage of the week this week, what do you got there?
1: It's everybody's favorite, the Hawaiian sausage at $5.99 a pound.
0: How about that produce department?
1: Green and red seedless grapes, 99 cents a pound. Local Roma and large tomatoes at 99 cents a pound. We have a half a dozen varieties of our apples out there at 99 cents a pound.
0: And where are we going to find Spencer's?
1: In Santa Maria, we are at 3580 Orchid Road. In Morro Bay, up near the Rock, we are at 2650 Main Street. 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
0: All right. Thank you so much, sir. Have a wonderful day, and we'll check out the new ad. We'll talk to you again soon, okay?
1: All right. Thank you.
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6: ABC News, I'm Michelle Franzen. Today, a federal judge stepping in telling the Kennedy Board it needs to provide 30 days notice before making any changes to the Performing Arts Center, including renovation or demolition plans.
7: Despite a judge blocking President Trump from renaming the Kennedy Center after himself, Trump has threatened to stop the center's already funded renovation if his name's not plastered on the facade of the Performing Arts Center.
8: The Trump administration should certainly have recognition because, frankly, if we don't do that, it's going to close. It'll end up being ripped down.
7: The judge ordered the Trump administration to provide an update on the center's closure and emergency repairs by next week. Peter Arulambos, ABC News.
6: OpenAI sounding the alarm again on six new incidents in what it calls disturbing and concerning behavior of artificial intelligence. It includes a model of ChatGPT that proposed making up historical data. Following the Fed's interest rate hike, oil prices falling slightly, but they remain elevated due to the war with Iran. This is ABC News.
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11: Today's question comes from Brad in Arkansas. Brad writes, my son is 23 and still lives at home. He pays rent, his cell phone bill, gas, car insurance, and repairs, tithes, etc. But he's not saving any money. He has packages coming to the house almost every day in addition to buying a bunch of stuff he doesn't need. How do I encourage him not to waste so much money?
10: I think we're fighting the wrong battle.
11: Ayo.
10: I think the main battle I'd be saying is, how can I encourage myself to tell my son he needs to move out? I think that'd be the question. There's no indicator in this question of the day that the kid is living at home to try to stay out, you know, to try to pay off student loans or something like that, because I know that that's a popular thing and I'm not poo-pooing that.
11: Are they trying to save up money so he can go get his own place?
10: Right. There's nothing here indicating that. And so for that reason, I really do think, John, and I would love to hear your thoughts on this. I really do feel like 23 years old, 24 years old, 25 years old, still living at home, unless there's a really clear plan in place. Hey, you're going to live here until you pay off $70,000 of student loan debt. Then you're out. It's going to take a year and a half. We've agreed. Boom. That's fine. Not mad. But if it's just like, I'm just at home because it's cozy here and I can play video games on my phone and I can gamble on my phone and I can have Amazon packages delivered and I can kind of just seep into, you know, not the nothingness.
0: Yeah.
10: That's not okay. And I think we really have to push back on that, especially with young boys. Like, we really have to push them.
11: It's a disservice.
10: Yeah. Yeah.
11: What he needs more than anything is to feel the weight of this scary word, and that is responsibility. And he's doing a good job, Brad, of doing what you tell him. But he's not feeling the full weight of the responsibility of it. Here's a perfect example. He's buying a bunch of stuff he doesn't need. Says you. He might think in his 23-year-old wisdom he needs this stuff. He needs these new fancy socks or these new fancy shoes or this new fancy hair product or this new fancy whatever. And part of being 23 is buying dumb crap and realizing, I wish I had that money. That won't happen again.
10: On your own.
11: On your own. But when Dad is saying, you don't need that, now I'm pitting your value system against my value system. And I'm going to fight for my value system against my old man just 'cause, right?
10: Yes, so, but you never really learn yours.
11: But I don't learn anything. So he is paying rent because you say so. He's paying a cell phone bill because you say so. He is paying for gas, car insurance because you say so. He's not learning the weight of responsibility that 23-year-old young boys who are becoming men desperately need. And so the greatest, you nailed it, the greatest gift you can give him, Brad, is to say, hey, in 6 months, we're giving you the greatest gift we can give you, and that is you're moving out. We've given you, I'm assuming, he went to college. You're 2 years post-college. You'll be 3 years. Mm-hmm. I would recommend you save up this much money. You can save up this much money, but at 24 or 23 and a half, you're moving out. And me and Mom are getting the house back.
10: I'll never forget, I went to college not far from home, but far enough that I lived on campus. And the first couple times I went to the grocery store, I'm going down the aisle, and I'm putting in my cart Campbell's cream of chicken soup, Velveeta cheese,
11: name brands,
10: Banquet pot pie.
11: Yeah.
10: And I looked at what was, and I realized I'm only putting this in my cart because this is what my mom and dad bought at the grocery store. Huh. And this is what I'm used to. And I put everything back on the shelf and I was like, I don't have to do that. I live on my own now. I can buy the things that I want to buy.
11: Yeah.
10: And it's like you have those light bulb moments when you're, you know, 21, 22, 23, and you actually strike out on your own that you start to realize, to your point, what are my values? But as long as you're under somebody else's roof, you're like, I buy the chicken pot pie. That's what my mom buys. I pay my rent. She tells me, right? And it's such a discovery moment. You don't want to take that away from them, you know, to be able to discover who they are, what they like, what they don't like, what their values are.
11: Well, and sometimes the weight that all young adults need to carry, and especially in our current world, young men need to carry, is not even the known bills, but that hovering presence of this could happen. The car could get two flat tires. The transmission could fall out, and I've got nothing to fall back on.
10: Yeah.
11: And so it's not only the bills that it's the unknown unknowns, right?
10: Yeah.
11: There's just a weight to what happens if. Yeah, that's what an emergency fund is for.
10: Yes.
11: That's what savings are for. And you learn that when, like I had to.
10: When you leave.
11: When I call a friend and say, I think I need to go to the ER, and I have all of my credit cards are maxed. I can't get in the door.
10: Yeah.
11: Can I borrow a credit card if I end up needing to go? And I remember getting, hey, my buddy's like, I got you. And I got off the phone and said, that will never happen again.
10: Yeah.
11: And so, like,
10: but
11: he
10: that
11: has
10: builds
11: to experience.
10: Something.
11: Yes,
10: that
11: it
10: builds
11: does.
10: Something in you, and
11: he has to experience it.
10: I gotta say this. I know I'm not the first one to say it, but there's a quiet message that I think that we do send our kids when we attempt to shield them from things like that, and we think that we're doing them a service. Oh, they're 23. They're just getting started. They want to stay at home for a little while. That's okay. But there is a quiet message that's being sent that's saying, you know what? I don't think you can make it out there either.
11: I don't believe in you.
10: Yeah, I don't think you can make it out there. Why don't you stay here? Yeah, you're right. You probably can't make it on your own. You probably can't handle the rent. You probably... You're not saying it out loud, but what else are you saying?
11: That's the air they're breathing is, we don't believe in you.
10: Yes.
11: And so the greatest gift a kid can get is, A, a lifetime of tools, and B, if you've got the resources to put a little extra jet fuel in their backpack, put it in there. Shoot them off into space, and then to look them in the eye and say, I believe in you. My front door is always open. You can always come home.
10: Yep.
11: But I believe in you, and now it's time I'm gonna shove you out of the nest.
10: Yes, I love that.
11: And yeah, so Brad, you're at a point now where you got an old bull and a young bull trying to make friends inside the same pen, and that's not going to work. You're not going to encourage him to not waste so much money because he doesn't think it's a waste. What you have to encourage him to do is to get out on his own and begin getting stronger in the weight room of life, knowing that you're right there. You're his dad. You love him. His mom's there. She loves him. But it's time for him to start lifting the weights on his own.
10: Yeah, and I think that, I mean, we're talking about a 23 or, you know, 24-year-old, but I really do think that that starts really, really young with just building up people that are going to go out in the world and be young men and women instead of, like, kids that we're protecting from every little thing that happens.
11: So this just happened in my house. My son's 16, and we're about to enter into deer season, which is in our family's...
10: It's a big deal.
11: It's a big deal.
10: And venison,
11: there you go. And he was telling me this year, Dad, I'm going to be going with so-and-so and so-and-so and so-and-so.
10: Not you?
11: I had my heart. It broke my heart. It made me sad because he's been to everyone with me forever.
10: I'm sorry, John. That hurts.
11: And it's exactly what we spent the last 13 years training up for. And him and I had a long conversation last night where I wrote things out. Here are my expectations because you're moving to a different tier. Mm-hmm. And then I walked out of his room and I didn't cry, but I was real close, right? It broke my heart because I don't want him to ever go anywhere with anybody else. I want him to hang out with his old man. And that's not the right thing for him. Mm-hmm. And so my job is to go get some friends to go with now. And my job is to really cherish the times we do have together. And my job is to make sure he's safe. And my job is to let him go in an age-appropriate way. 23 years old, it's time.
10: Okay, I'm going to put you on the spot in a major way.
11: Yeah.
10: Because I was hearing about a study. The topic is overprotection of kids. Mm-hmm. So I want to know from you, you know, this idea of I'm going to let my son go out and do this thing. I'm going to let my son go out and do this. What do you think is a fair age for a kid to go out in public without a parent and do something social, do something on their own without

0: you there supervising them?
1: I think that's kid specific.
0: Okay.
1: And I also think that depends on the group. Like, who are you with? There's an old adage.
0: Playing outside in the front yard on your own, unsupervised.
1: Is as early as you can. Yeah. Let your kids go be wild, man.
0: Yeah.

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1: This is Monty Montgomery, producer of Our American Stories. It's National Constitution Week, and in our next episode, you'll hear from the late Justice Scalia on what makes the Constitution unique. Then, Dr. Bill McClay explains the tale of what exactly happened in 1787. You won't want to miss this and so much more on the next episode of Our American Stories.
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9: Back to the phone lines where we have Brandon in Pittsburgh, Pennsylvania. Hi, Brandon. How can John and I help today?
10: Hey, thank you for taking my call.
9: You bet.
10: Well, I want to start out by saying that I am a three-quarter baby steps millionaire. Everybody listening, work the steps, people. It will change your life and your family tree.
9: Well, I
10: really have an issue with how I go about talking to my wife about purchasing a house for my parents. They're getting older. And they can't exactly work like they used to, and they've been renting their whole life. And I want to bless them with a house, and I feel real passionate about it. But I've asked my wife and talked to my wife about it a handful of times over the past year and a half, and I can't seem to get anywhere. I guess she's scared of putting down that much money. I mean, we could pay cash for it.
9: So how old are you guys?
10: I'm 41. She's 36.
9: 41 and 36, and did I hear you have $3.4 million or $3.25 million?
10: No, we're three-quarters of a millionaire. Three-quarters baby step millionaire, yeah.
9: Three-quarters the way there, so you're $750,000?
10: Yes, ma'am.
9: Okay, I interpreted that differently. Okay.
11: And then what kind of house do you want to buy then that you have cash for?
10: Just a one-bedroom, small little countryside house in Arkansas where they live.
9: What's that cost?
10: I've done research about 150. I could probably get it down to 125.
11: Yeah. And then tell me about the conversation with your wife. How's it go?
10: Well, it's kind of, anymore, it's kind of rough. And she's like, we've talked about this before. You know, I'm against it because we wouldn't do the same for my family. And which I totally would do the same for her family because I look at those as investments. But it doesn't go very far anymore. You know, she's just like, well, I'm just against it. This is for our future. This money is for our future.
9: Have you guys...
10: That's her main argument, I should say.
9: Have you sat down with her? And I'm not saying in an effort to win this battle. I'm just saying in a separate instance, have you guys sat down together and said, you know, if we continue on down this road, we'll have X amount of dollars by the time we retire? Or have you guys sat down and said, here's the exact number that we want when we're ready to retire? Have you all done that?
10: No.
9: Because if you haven't done that, then there's no point to work backwards from to even know if this will affect your future. Is that fair enough? If you guys said, hey, we want to have $3 million when we retire, and your wife is able to say, hey, if we do this, we won't have $3 million when we retire, she would be able to make that argument. Do you see what I'm saying? But if you've never said that number, then there's no basis for any arguments, yours or hers, right?
10: I have actually punched what we have into the calculator and what I'm putting in every month into my Roth 401k and whatnot. And I have told her it's over $7 million, but that doesn't seem to persuade.
11: Yeah, this doesn't sound like it.
10: Still can't persuade her.
11: This doesn't sound like a numbers question. Does she not like your parents?
10: She doesn't hate them, I don't feel.
11: That's not what I asked.
10: She talks to my mom probably every other day. Yeah. My mom and dad don't have the best relationship, but they're living together.
9: Is the $750 that you guys have, is that cash money, or is that including your own home?
10: No, we've got $300 equity in our house. We've got $315 in the markets, and I've got $120 in a Roth 401k.
9: I gotta say, when you tell me the numbers like that, I don't know.
11: It doesn't sound like you have $125,000 to.
9: You've got, I see you with $435,000 in the market. And I think I'd be feeling like, I don't know, $150,000 today. I don't know how I feel about that. But I don't think she's, I agree with John. I don't know if she's saying this from a mathematical perspective, but I am. Yeah. How much are you putting away every month?
10: Oh, shoot. It comes right out of my check. So it's $580 a check,
9: and you get okay. So let's just for round numbers, let's say $1,200 a month. Does that feel fair?
10: No, it's more like $2,000. I get paid every week, so it's more like $2,000 a month.
9: So we'll say $2,000 a month. Okay, and we'll say out of the we'll call it $400 that's already in there, and I'm just putting this in our Ramsey Solutions investment calculator, by the way. So we've got $400,000 that's already in there. You're age 41?
10: Yes, ma'am.
9: And let's say, let's just make it round numbers. Let's say 61, so 20 years. If we keep doing that, we're going to calculate that. Yeah, you're right. That's $5 million. If we went on and on, that'd be over $7 million. So I think, I don't know, because we had to run the numbers. But when I look at it today, it does make me feel nervous. When I look at it long term, there's a better opportunity for you to do this. How old are your parents today?
10: My dad's 73 and my mom's 70.
11: Have y'all had the conversation about, okay, if then we don't buy them a house, but...

0: What are we going to do when?
1: Yeah.
0: Have y'all had that conversation?
1: I'm trying to think about it. No, we haven't.
0: Because I've heard you in this one call, so I'm just trying to, I'm trying to be gracious towards your wife's perspective. I've heard you call this an investment. I've heard you call this a, I want to bless them. Mm-hmm. I've heard you call this a battle of wills, me versus my wife. I've heard you say, I want to take care of my mom and my dad don't have the best relationship, but they still live together. The aim here feels messy to me. And so I think for you getting clear, why do I want to buy a house for them? Because they're not going to have any place to live. They're going to run out of Social Security. Their health is failing. Because if that's the case, then, all right, we're not going to buy them a house in Arkansas. But we got, they're my parents. I want us to at least participate somewhat as best we can. And maybe I've got to rally my siblings, too, to what they can do. But we can't leave them on the street.
1: Yeah.
0: What does that look like? And for her family, too.
1: Yeah.
2: I want to also insert this because I can tell you where my mind is going, and I wonder if your wife's mind is in this place. I guess we won't know because she's on the call. But I look at your ages today, and I go, okay, they're 41 and 36. Today, they've got around 400,000 saved. That's, you know, to take a quarter of that on a parent's house, that feels like a lot. She might be looking in the future and going, gosh, we don't know what the future holds. We don't know if we're going to both have jobs next year. We don't know if we'll be able to continue investing $2,000. Like, I wonder if she's going down that path of, I don't know what's going to change. Therefore, I want to protect what we have and I want to make sure it stays secure. Does that sound at all like your wife?
1: Yeah, that's fair. Very fair.
2: So I'm wondering if there's something that we can do and say, okay, for today, here's the way that we can help. It's not buying a house, but here's maybe something we can begin to do that feels comfortable for her, but is also moving you in the direction that you'd like to go. Maybe that looks like, well, okay, we know there's going to be bills coming up from them that we might have to fit the bill on. What if we said, hey, let's start putting aside a certain amount in a brokerage that we know when they're 83, here's what the cash that we have, and then whatever cash is there, that's what we have to spend. Is that something that you would consider?
1: Oh, absolutely. Yeah, I mean, if we can't come together on, you know, we have to come together on some kind of solution because, you know, I don't feel that they have my parents have a big savings, or they would probably have already bought a house. So, John said, something's going to have to happen.
0: But Brandon, do you know this? Is this just a story you're making up?
1: Oh, it's true. My dad's asked me for money before.
0: Okay, all right. So you do know this. There's a thing beneath the thing, and anytime there's a thing beneath the thing, meaning the fight you and your wife are having is not about buying a house or not. It's about something that's deeper than that, and so getting out of your house, going somewhere, having a long breakfast in a coffee shop and just saying, all right, our parents are both in their 70s. I want us to start planning. I threw out the idea of buying a house. That's not something you want to do. I get that. But I do want us to be honest about what kind of kids are we going to be to our aging parents, and whether it comes to money, whether it comes to emotional support, whether it comes to moving them next to us, paying their light bill, whatever that looks like. And let's start planning now for when that change happens. And if you've always had a dream of buying your parents a house, it doesn't sound like you have the money to do that. And so it might just always just be a dream, but you may be able to support and take care of them in the best way that you can.
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3: From ABC News, I'm Michelle Franzen. The rise in measles cases nationwide continuing. Pennsylvania seeing an uptick in the state's outbreak. Health officials now urging people who have not been vaccinated to get the MMR shots. Here's ABC's Stephanie Ramos.
4: Pennsylvania is now reporting 38 new measles cases since Monday, bringing the statewide total to 731 cases across 38 counties, and 141 people have been hospitalized. Pennsylvania reporting 4 measles-associated deaths this year, 2 adults who were not vaccinated and 2 infants who were too young to be vaccinated.
3: HHS Secretary Robert F. Kennedy Jr. today delivered a keynote address at the Children's Health Defense Conference, the group he founded years ago that is known for being anti-vaccine. The war with Iran taking a toll economically and on U.S. military sites across the Middle East. New images obtained by ABC News provide a snapshot of the extensive damage of U.S. military bases and resources due to the war with Iran. Here's ABC's Karen Travers.
5: These images show that there was an Air Force jet that was blown in half, destroyed by Iranian fire. There was significant damage to an army base by Iranian attacks in Kuwait, and then another base in Kuwait that also had damages, these housing units that had been shredded.
6: This idea has been put forward by the Canadian Prime Minister Mark Carney. He was the
3: a U.S.
6: VIP
3: service member who remains unnamed, says
6: the
3: rebuilding
6: Union
3: the bases could
6: the
3: take years.
6: Of the European there Commission, are new, Ursula von der Leyen today.
3: There are U.S. service members. There are 6 new incidents revealed overnight in what OpenAI calls disturbing and concerning behavior of artificial intelligence. In one case, a model of ChatGPT proposed making up historical data, and it's a really underscoring the urgency. Urgent warnings from OpenAI CEO Sam Altman and its rival Anthropic. On Wall Street, stocks closing higher. 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
2: Despite a historically quiet Atlantic hurricane season so far, emergency workers are urging residents not to let their guard down. Here's ABC's Jim Ryan.
3: Here at the heart of the season, the Atlantic has produced 5 tropical storms, but none have hit the 74-mile-an-hour winds that would earn a hurricane designation. A trough of low pressure producing thunderstorms in the mid-Atlantic bears watching, but forecasters say the same El Nino wind shear that's kept the season quiet may kill that storm system as well.
2: The hurricane season does not end until November. In the 175 years of record keeping, only the years in 1907 and 1914 have had no hurricanes in the Atlantic. The late Dolly Parton delivering a posthumous acceptance speech she taped before her death last month.
4: Well, hey, it's Dolly, and I am so honored to
5: At the Americana Honors and Awards ceremony last night, Dolly Parton received the Lifetime Achievement Award, and she accepted it by video in a speech she recorded before her death.
4: I mean, roots music, or what is now called Americana music, is what I grew up playing back in the Smoky Mountains. It's that same music that drew me back to East Tennessee back in 1997.
5: Parton died last month of cancer at the age of 80. Sherry Preston, ABC News.
2: The threat of floods remains in the southwest and western states. Water rescues taking place near Phoenix and Tucson in the past 24 hours. Creeks and rivers still rising. Michelle Franzen, ABC News.
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9: 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At 8:15, another edition of the Duffer's Corner, a happy hour to finish off the show. And on a little sad note, tomorrow we are also going to be saying so long to CHP Officer Rich Souza. We'll explain all that tomorrow morning right here on First Look. Tune in. We start at 6.
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12: Welcome back to The Ramsey Show here in the Fairwinds Credit Union Studio. I'm Jade, this is John, and we're going to go to Edward, who's in Fargo, North Dakota. Hey, Edward, how are you?
13: Good, how are you?
12: Doing all right. How can we help today?
13: So, first off, I'm not good at articulating my words, so try to bear with me because it's a long story, but I'll make it short.
14: Edward, I'm not either, so I'm glad you're here, brother. We'll get
12: through
14: this together.
13: Thank you. So, long story short, my wife called me this morning, and we're newlywed, so we're still trying to figure out our house and our just life situation, but she wants to sit down with her 2 older family members to discuss their family business. And I'm trying not to be biased with it, but I've always kind of been against it since day one. But she's such a hard worker. She's so smart and everything that I'm trying to, and it's part of her dream. There's just been so many issues with her family and her brothers to where it's caused a lot of drama between us or just hate and ruined relationships. So I guess the main thing is we're going to be sitting down and talking with them in the next week or so. To figure out, hey, if you guys keep disrespecting us, we're walking away. Otherwise, let's try to work this out, make this work.
12: What kind of disrespect?
13: Or not walk away. So I'm trying to figure out how to word it simply, but it's they've been against me for my beliefs and the way I live my life. Mm-hmm. And like the last 3 years, I've lived with my mom to help her with foster care and her horse ranch and all sorts of stuff. And they're just not believers, so they don't understand it.
12: Okay, so your wife's family doesn't have the same spiritual beliefs as you. How is that yes. affected in the family business? Because you're saying, oh, she's going to have some business conversations later with the older members of her family. Help me tie together the wife's family business and how that has to do with how you live your life helping your mom and your spiritual beliefs.
13: So my decisions don't affect them at all, like her older family members.
12: Okay.
13: They just don't like me for whatever reason because I've quote-unquote changed her in negative ways.
12: Okay,
13: but
12: understood.
13: But realistically, it has just made her realize how toxic some things are.
12: Okay.
13: And she's been drawing boundaries, and they don't like the boundaries.
14: Do you work in this business too, brother?
13: I'm a part of it now because we're married. It's just basically rental properties kind of thing.
14: Okay.
13: And they have big dreams to end up helping single families and like lots of big dreams. My thing is, though, is my wife's the only one that has God in it. And then the rest of family members just kind of have like that money hungry, getting what they never have.
14: I get that totally. And I guess, go ahead, Jade.
12: I don't want to step on your toes in any way because I can tell this.

0: really bothers you. But I'm trying to understand how this is playing out in the family's real estate business. The fact that whether they're Christ followers or not, what are you seeing that they're doing that is like explicitly, man, this is exactly the opposite of what they should be doing, and it's causing a moral dilemma for you?
1: They just have a lot of hate and they want control. And it's either their way or the highway. They're a big family that hates hard but loves kind of hard. And that kind of that back and forth just in an unhealthy way.
0: So you don't
1: And
0: like
1: the
0: the way
1: way
0: that they
1: I live.
0: communicate with each other? That's that for you, that feels for them, they're used to it, but for you, you're like, oh my gosh, the way this family communicates, it's crazy. What is your wife saying? Because your wife, I mean, obviously it's her family. She like, listen, this is the way it is. I got it. I'm used to it. Trust me. Just let me handle this. What is she saying?
1: So this morning she finally kind of got on the same page that I've been wanting to be on is we're gonna have this conversation with them. If it doesn't go well, we'll walk away. If it goes well and they say, okay, we'll do better, then we'll stay.
0: How
1: I
0: many
1: just
0: is
1: have a
0: it?
1: good
0: How many of them is it?
1: how many So it's her two oldest brothers, and then her mother is involved in it in a weird, complicated way.
0: So she's going to go to her two brothers and her mom and say, me and Edward don't like the way that you're treating each other and us. We're Christian people and you're not honoring our Christian values. So you either need to start honoring our Christian values or we're leaving. Is that the conversation? Because you can't expect them to honor your values if they don't have the same belief system.
1: Oh yeah, we weren't gonna word it like that because we know
0: But
1: they
0: that's
1: would not
0: essentially what you're
1: respond to
0: telling
1: that.
0: me. That's essentially what you're telling. I'm not saying that you're going to word it that way, but that's essentially what you're telling me. And don't get me wrong, I'm not saying that you're out. I'm not saying you're wrong. I'm just saying that's a high expectation. It's probably not going to happen, is what I'm really loading up for.
1: So I guess again, this is it's such a long story and so complicated. The best way I can say it is her mother wasn't invited to our wedding. Her one brother wasn't invited to the wedding either. And then we had a change of heart after talking to our marriage counselors and we gave him grace. He still didn't show up. And then the other brother during the wedding said some stuff to my groomsmen that really hurt me
0: Okay,
1: that he brought it
0: so
1: up.
0: here's the thing. Here's the thing.
1: It was
0: Here's what
1: just.
0: I think. I don't think you need to rehash any more drama. I think that you guys are newlyweds. I think she needs to go get a job and not work in the family business. And I think that if she doesn't work in the family business and you guys live in your life, in your house, and go to your church and do your thing, and maybe you only see them on Thanksgiving or Christmas, I think a lot of this drama will just dissipate. And I think it's totally fine, no shade for you to go, you know what? I don't know your wife's name. Amber's gonna go work, you know, down the road at the medical center, and we're done. And it's no shade. Thank you. And just move on.
1: And
0: Just
1: so
0: move on.
1: I miscommunicated that. So she does have her own job. This is just kind of like her side hustle.
0: Even
1: Walk
0: better.
1: away,
0: Even
1: bro.
0: better. Walk
1: Family.
0: away.
2: Walk away.
1: Oh, okay.
0: She doesn't
2: I
0: have
2: mean,
0: to work, and that's toxic
2: if
0: for
2: she
0: her.
2: has equity in it, they need to buy her out. But, bro, if I'm you, I wouldn't go back.
1: Well, and that's the thing. I've been wanting to ever since we started getting serious in our relationship. It's just been her dream for so long,
0: But
1: and she's
0: then let
1: worked
0: it be
1: so
0: her
1: hard for it.
0: dream, and if it's truly her dream, she's gonna want to do it with people who build her up and she feels good working around and feels good being around. She's not so desperate that she has to work in an environment where she feels disrespected or maybe she feels like it's toxic or whatever have you. There's drama between the brothers, whatever have you. You guys are so young. She's got her whole life to build her real estate dreams, her real estate empire. And I think that you guys are, how old are you guys, Edward?
1: 27.
0: 27. I think you're old enough to look at something and go, I don't want to be part of that. I don't want to participate in that. They're my family. I can love them from a distance. I can love them on the holidays. But every day, we don't need to be tied up in this because it's just causing more strife between you guys.
2: And I want to double click on what Jade said. I want you to be very clear for yourself and with your wife on when you say disrespect, when you say, power hungry. I want you to be very clear about what you mean. I do a lot of work all over the country with people who have wildly different faith values than me, but
0: Yeah.
2: they're great people. They're amazing people. And we disagree on core issues, and they're awesome people. And I love showing up and doing business with them, doing work with them, doing side by side, entertaining people, side by side, helping people. that can't be the prerequisite. You have to see the world as I see. I mean, it can
0: yes,
2: be,
0: but it
2: you're
0: going to
2: drastically limit who you interact with in the world. And man, that's a tough road to hoe if you circle the wagons at 27 and say, you either see the world exactly as I do it, believe exactly as I do, or I'm going to consider that a sign of disrespect. Man, you're going to imprison yourself, and that lock's going to be on the inside of your jail. And so be very clear and have an or what statement.
3: 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WorldWatch exists to be the antidote to the algorithms. 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And I love that WorldWatch doesn't talk at kids. 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
0: Guys, if today's episode hit home, please let us know in the comments and do your best to share it. You know, share it with somebody who you know that's financially stressed out, that person at work, that person at church. your sister-in-law, your sister, just share it. Because

0: ended up getting her a nice, reliable Toyota. But that drained a significant portion of our savings. And now, unfortunately, my 2010 vehicle is also having some issues that the mechanic is recommending the fix slash replacement for it is potentially worth or would cost more than the vehicle itself. Mm-hmm. So we had kind of just worked on building everything back up, and then the car came, and we had put some money in retirement, and so now it's kind of left us short on the unknown of the unknown with mm-hmm. two vehicles going out in 3 months. So trying to figure out, obviously, without financing, you know, we just paid everything off. We don't want to go back to that.
1: Sure.
0: If there's another solution that maybe we're not thinking of.
1: What do you guys earn every single month combined?
0: We bring in, it's about $6,000 a month.
1: Okay, $6,000 a month. And up until July, you guys were socking whatever margin you have away in your emergency fund. Is that right?
0: Yeah, so we'd do about $550 a month just to the emergency fund alone. And then when the car came up, that we quantified that as an emergency. We both drive about 60 miles each way to work.
1: Okay.
0: So that was part of the reason we wanted reliable vehicles, was for it to be reliable. So
1: of the $6,000, though, your only margin is $550. I want to get to how we can save up this money and some of the things that we can do in the future to avoid this kind of like, oh my gosh, I'm stuck, we need to upgrade the vehicles.
0: Yeah. So I will admit the mortgage is $2,400 of that. So that's okay. a bigger portion.
1: Mm-hmm. Yeah, it really is.
0: You know, utilities, insurance, all that stuff, you know, gets us there. Gas prices, food, you know, the gym, mm-hmm. little things here and there.
1: Okay. What I'd be looking to do, and I'm guessing what you bought in July was pretty modest. What'd you spend on that?
0: That was $12,500 for that vehicle.
1: Yeah, fair enough.
0: 50,000 miles, one owner, Florida driven, that, you know, just grandma's car. So it worked out really well.
1: So how much is the repair on your vehicle?
0: So the frame is what they're saying is rusting out on it. So they're saying between the welding and the repairs there, it could be anywhere from $400 to $6,500.
1: Oh my goodness. Yeah, that's expensive.
2: Yeah, that Michigan salt has eaten away the the bones of that car.
0: Yeah, unfortunately so. And I've been limping it along as much as I can and doing some stuff myself. And
1: I mean, I hate to say it, but here I want to work backwards for a moment, and then that will frame up why I'm going to say what I'm going to say, because you're not going to like what I'm going to say.
0: Okay.
1: Obviously, you've been driving this 2010 vehicle. When you're driving a vehicle that's that old, you have to be thinking in the back of your mind, okay, the day's going to come, the day's going to come. So at some point, you have to start putting aside knowing that that's coming. I'm going to have to upgrade my vehicle. She's going to have to upgrade hers. Ideally, when you're walking the baby steps, especially once you get out of baby step two, that's like numero uno. I got to be funding this, whether it's, you know, the emergency fund. I'm just going to keep funding that, just knowing these vehicles are going to, you know, pop off any moment now. I kind of think that that didn't happen so much. It was like, okay, we've got the emergency fund, we can stop and we can live a little. And then all of a sudden this other vehicle came and it was like, oh man, that sucks. So what I think you're going to have to do, and I hate this, I think you're going to have to save up real quick, and I think you're going to have a beater for a while, like a worse beater than you have now. And I think that as you save, you're going to be able to slowly upgrade that up to what you want it to be. Because the truth is, you just don't have the cash to spend another $12,000 today. And part of that is, you know, you're right, your mortgage is a high percent. I think it's not quite as high as you think it is. My guess is that $6,000 that you bring in, that's after medical insurance, maybe after some investing. Am I right?
0: Yeah, so that's take home, 401k's funded, Roth's funded, all of that.
1: Right. So if we looked at the number that's just your after tax number, it'd probably be closer to 7,000 maybe.
0: Yeah, I'd say that's fair. Okay. And I'm salaried and my wife is hourly, so it fluctuates sometimes, but yeah, that's a fair number.
1: So when we compare the 2,400 to the 7,000, it paints you a better picture, which I think that's good to recognize too. But yeah, I hate to say it, Ben. I think it's

0: beater time for a while. And I think the lesson that we learn is we've got to, when you're driving beater cars with the saved money, you're putting aside actively for the next car that you can trade up, and you're actively putting aside for the next car that you trade up from there. That's how you break the cycle.
1: Yeah. Ben, you and your wife are at an inflection point, and this is just one of those people I can follow a workout plan that's in front of me, and I can just show up and do that thing every day, and I can see the benefits, and I myself have never changed. My identity has never changed because I've outsourced who I'm going to be to whatever this piece of paper says. You can work the baby steps that way. We will just follow this plan. The baby steps will work 100% of the time. If you live on less than you make and you pay these things off in order, eventually you will get there. And so y'all have done that. This is an identity moment. Are we going to be a couple who, when the chips are down, we're going to go take out a loan and borrow money? Or are we a couple who, come hell or high water, we will never borrow money? And that might mean I got to buy a $2,000 Camry with 300,000 miles on it that's got hail damage, but that sucker's still just cooking. And we're going to pause all other spending. Wife's going to take on a few more hours extra a week, whatever we got to do. And we're going to save up another 10 grand so that I can get myself a 2017 used Camry or used Toyota. And it's just one of those moments. And I won't beat you up either way, but I want you just to own the choice. We're going to make this choice. And what we've seen is folks who get to the very tip top of the mountain and they choose to walk back down, it's very, very hard to climb back up to the top again. To pay this, if you went and took out a 12.5 loan today.
0: Oh, you would hate the feeling of it.
1: And then you pay it, you paying that off and then deciding to go back up, it's just, you're kind of like, we're here. Might as well indulge, yep. Right? So it's just an identity moment, man, of who are we going to be in our house? And I hate that you're there, man. Like, that, the rust problem is real, dude. It is real.
0: Yeah, that's a bummer.
2: And that was the frustrating thing for us, is we've been saving $400 a month for cars specifically because we knew this was coming.
0: Yeah.
2: And we got,
0: but you didn't know it was coming this fast.
2: Good. Yeah. And so we actually put $7,500 into our Roth, just thinking we can start saving back up again. So now we're at the point where it's like, we just put all this money in retirement. We don't want to take it back out.
0: Yeah,
2: we
0: no, and
2: savings,
0: don't.
2: And now another vehicle. So
1: sheesh.
2: It's just unfortunate timing.
1: So yeah. Can I just tell you, frustration's real. Your frustration's right. Yeah, you're not. You and your wife aren't bad folks for shaking your fist at the sky on this one. That's right.
0: Not at all.
1: It's a bummer because y'all are doing everything the right way, and then they tell you, "Oh no, it's not a engine issue. It's just that the bones are withering away." Like, that stinks, man. I hate that for you.
0: It really does. But it does bring up an important difference between sinking funds and saving.
1: Yeah.
0: And sinking funds are something that we're doing all along. It's separate from our emergency fund. It's money that we're putting away just a little bit every month, knowing I'm going to need new tires. Eventually, I'm going to need to replace this car. Emergency fund is for something that I don't foresee coming. It's for something that I didn't know was happening. And when we look at it that way, it's easy to make sure that we're continuing to save for the right things. If we just stop and go, emergency fund's done, now we can invest $7,500. Well, sinking fund says we're not ready to do that just yet.
1: Or we only have $2,500 to put
0: in there. That's right.

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5: During the week of September 13th, 1902, to accommodate the people who desired to attend the celebration of Mexican independence at Santa Margarita on the 16th, the Southern Pacific sold excursion tickets from King City and Guadalupe and all intermediate points at 1 1/3 fare, good for the return trip up to and including September 17th. Viva! In more railway news, on September 19th, 1956, the last of the Southern Pacific's steam locomotives pulled out of the roundhouse in San Luis Obispo. This marked the end of an era for the county's rail heritage as steam power was being phased out in favor of diesel. The roundhouse was a control hub for the Southern Pacific's operation and a vital part of the local transportation network. This week in San Luis Obispo County history has been brought to you by the History Center of San Luis Obispo County. Celebrating our nation's semi-quincentennial all year by taking a look at our local history, this is Executive Director Steve Schmidt. Happy 250th, America.
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8: 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New details about the damage to U.S. military sites in the Middle East due to the war with Iran. 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ABC's Mary Bruce has details.
9: One American service member who served in this war telling us the American people are unaware of the extent of the damage that American bases are taking in. It's being kept a secret, and we're acting like it's no big deal. But you know, there are drone strikes and ballistic missile strikes actively landing on bases every day.
8: Residents in a rural area of northern Michigan being told to shelter in place following a plane crash earlier today. There are unconfirmed reports the pilot ejected before the aircraft went down. In Los Angeles, the NTSB reviewing evidence from the deadly news helicopter crash that killed all on board along with a person on the ground. A chopper was covering a bus and SUV crash that killed two people. The driver of the SUV has been charged. This is ABC News.
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10: 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You got it. All right, Olivia in Louisville, Kentucky is on the phone next. Hey, Olivia, how can we help today?
11: Hi, yes, thank you. I am engaged to a wonderful man. We've been together about 7.5 years. We've been engaged for about 4. We're getting ready to get married next year. And just had a question really about how to approach him with saying, hey, what are we going to do financially? Are we going to join our money? We're going to not join our money. He has his. I have mine. Second marriage for me, third marriage for him.
12: Okay. What's the what is the income disparity? What's the total wealth picture disparity?
11: Okay, so I make about $50,000 a year. Mm-hmm. I'm getting ready to retire next April. I will be 59 and a half at that point.
12: Okay.
11: He's 62. He makes about $350,000 a year.
12: Okay.
11: He has $4 million inheritance. He has $2 million in his IRA. I have $1.5 million.
12: Okay.
11: In mine.
12: I would strongly recommend y'all sit down and do a prenup together to make sure the assets are, and here's why. Y'all been together for 7 years, almost a decade. I trust that y'all, you know what you're getting into and he knows what he's getting into.
11: Right.
12: I'm more worried when you're talking that level of money, I'm more worried about something happening to him and his kids or his cousin or his brother's friend's roommate coming in and tying you up legally and you don't have a place to live. You get what I'm saying? And so coming up with, here's the path. Do you have kids from a previous marriage that you would take care of?
11: Well, they're 27 and 26.
12: Okay.
11: But I do support them a little bit.
12: Okay. Well, I'm just saying, like, if something was to happen to either one of you, you would both be okay because you both have significant nest eggs, right?
11: Right.
12: And so unless he wants to say, I just got this $4 million inheritance, I want to gift you half of it as my fiance, or you want to sit down with him and say, I think that should be ours, $4 million to build our life with, right? It's just having that big conversation.
11: That $4 million is in a trust.
12: Okay.
11: So it is completely off the table.
12: Okay.
10: Because that's the inheritance, right?
11: Yes. So then he has another close to 2.5.
12: Well, let me ask you
11: a
12: different question.
11: And then I have my 1.5.
12: This is your first rodeo. Y'all have had hard conversations before. Y'all have been in the throes of uncoupling legal relationships, and y'all have been together for 7 years. What about this particular conversation are you nervous about?
11: I don't want him to think I'm a gold digger. Like, oh, so now we're getting to the money part of our relationship. Well, because I pay for my expenses.
10: After 7 years?
12: After 7 years, yeah.
11: I know.
12: So here's the thing.
11: But he funds, I mean, we also have a home together, a vacation home together.
10: Okay.
11: That he paid for. That's $1.2 million.
12: Okay.
10: So when you say we have it together, did you put any money into it, or he just bought it and you both live there?
11: Correct. Yes, he bought it. He paid for it. We still owe $600,000 on it.
10: When you say we, explain that to me, because you're saying sometimes it's you guys together and sometimes it's him. So if he bought it, I guess he owes the bill, right?
12: Unless he put you on the title. Are you on the deed?
11: I'm on the title. Okay. I'm on the deed.
12: So you're on the mortgage too?
11: Yes.
10: Oh, you're on the mortgage too? Ooh, that's messy.
12: Yikes.
10: Okay.
12: And so, what you want to do is, this is where I think a prenup would be really helpful for y'all, because it allows you to sit down and say, I want us to do life together, meaning I want us to have a single checking account that we're paying our bills out of, that we're paying light bills and phone bills and grocery bills. I don't want us to be Venmoing each other money. Like, hey, you owe me for the light bill. And I want us to go into this thing with established who's covering what. And since you're on the hook for a $500,000 mortgage right now on a second home.
10: Mm-hmm. Yeah. And if something were to happen to him, you don't know that you'll get any piece of his wealth, but you will be on the hook for that mortgage.
12: And so I think it would be right to say, I want a piece of this just to clear the mortgage on this.
11: Right. I mean, I would probably have to sell the vacation home. Right now, he has a house. I have a house. And then there's another home, his mother's home, who's passed away in Michigan. So once we sell all our homes, and then we'll move into the vacation home, which will be our retirement home.
12: And then are you going to take the sale of your home and put that in
10: your
12: trust that you've established, and he's going to do the same on his side?
11: I don't know.
12: Okay.
10: Yeah, I think it's fair. I think it's fair to sit down with an attorney and say, we want to do... Well, first I talk to him and say, what do we want to do here? Because and just express some of the places where you feel exposed. He can express some of the places where he feels exposed. And then you guys can say, either we're going to do a trust, or we're just going to say, we're married and it's a 50-50 deal. And I'm willing to say that, I'm willing to put that on paper. Whatever we have when it goes down, it's split 50-50. And that's that on that. That's fair too.
11: Right. Right.
12: But I like the idea of you leading that conversation with, I want to have this big conversation. We're getting older. How old are you now?
11: Oh, I'm almost 59.
12: Yeah, so we're getting up in our late 50s, early 60s. Like, it's time for us to have grown-up conversations. And I'm really nervous that you're going to think I'm a gold digger, so I just want you to know I'm not.
11: I know. And I said to him, look, if I was a gold digger, I would have married you after dating a year and a half.
10: Has he ever joked about that, if it's come up before?
11: Yeah, a little bit.
10: So that's why you're like, how much of this is a joke and how much of this is a real worry of his?
11: Right.
10: And so that conversation needs to happen too. Are you worried that I'm a gold digger? Are you, you made this joke and I wasn't sure if it was a joke or not. I really want to talk about that. Because it's been sticking, it's stuck in my mind, and it's actually causing me to reconsider having another conversation I really need to have with you. These are, I love, Olivia, that this is coming up, and I love that it's coming up before you're married, for you guys to have these real conversations to see, like, the full picture of who each other is and where they stand on these things. It's really important.
12: And here's what I don't love, Olivia.
11: What?
12: I don't love that after this long together, y'all haven't had this conversation yet.
11: I agree. It just because the disparity has been so great, and he funds, I mean, we go on vacations.
12: Sure.
10: And I think that bothers you deep. I think you feel like a little like
12: you owe him.
10: Yeah.
11: Yeah.
12: And I think it's fair to say, hey, if I'm going to be your wife, we're doing this thing together. And if you're going to be my husband, we're doing this thing together. And also, let's go ahead and just clear things up so that we both know where we stand.
10: Yeah. Have that talk, Olivia. Hey, what's up, guys? It's Jade Warshaw. Now, while my husband and I were paying off over 400

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0: Our Ramsey Show scripture and quote of the day, Deuteronomy 31:8. The Lord himself goes before you and will be with you. He will never leave you nor forsake you. Do not be afraid and do not be discouraged. Good word. Brian Tracy said, character is the ability to follow through on a resolution long after the emotion with which it was made has passed.
7: Yes.
0: Wow. I love that.
7: That's
0: very good.
7: I need to hear that.
0: Very, very good. All right. Let's go to Matt, who's in Minneapolis, Minnesota. What's up, Matt? How can we help today?
8: Hey, guys. Thanks for taking my call.
0: No problem.
8: So just a quick question about retirement and our contributions. So I have a pension. Takes out about 12% of my income towards that. We've been very diligent about doing our 15% and retirement. I'm kind of curious how much of that I should calculate into it.
0: I love this question.
8: I have a little backstory on our situation, if that helps.
0: So typically with a pension, we say to take half of that and count that towards your 15%. And the reason for that is kind of twofold. Number one, a lot of times pensions, if you look at the rate of return that they're receiving, a lot of times they're not as high as what you would receive investing in the market on your own. So kind of covering your butt in that way is good. And then the other thing is it's just good to

0: work that muscle of I'm used to investing this money on my own, because if you were to switch jobs and there wasn't investing being done for you in a pension, you'd be kind of blown away with, wait, how much money do I have to put aside to invest? So it's kind of helps you acclimate to, this is what it feels like to invest 15% of my money, and I'm used to living off of that. So that's kind of the way we think about it. And for you, the other 6.5% that they're putting away, it just feels like gravy.
1: Sure. Okay. That makes sense.
0: Fair enough.
1: Awesome.
0: All right. I mean, I'm going to call this one done and done,
2: Big
0: Matt.
2: Gulps, huh?
0: I love that.
2: All right, see you later.
0: I'm usually expecting more. All right. Bye. Got to go eat a sandwich.
2: Great question, man.
0: I love that question. All right. Rose is next. She's in Syracuse, New York. Hey, Rose. How can we help?
3: Hi. So I, just to make a long story short, I failed the bar 4 times.
2: Oh, no.
3: And I'm wondering, me too. I have a bit of test-taking anxiety when it comes to that exam. Now, what I'm wondering right now, I just started listening to Ramsey, is should I retake it, or should I focus? I'm trying to start a business and trying to get my secondary income going. And so, I'm wondering which path I should take at this point.
2: So, Rose, I spent years as a dean of students at a law school. So I've been with you guys as y'all are studying for this behemoth of an exam, and this, I've felt the stress and ricochet through a building. So tell me what you would do differently this fifth time studying for this exam.
3: So the last time I failed it was by about 10 points. Okay. And it's gotten progressively better, I'll say. And what I would do differently is I started studying 3 months before for each of them. I'd start studying well in advance, probably take about 5 months. I would take another course. I took a course the last time, and that helped a lot. And because what the problem is that when I start taking the exam, I just start thinking about how important it is, mm-hmm. and then my mind just goes blank.
2: Sure.
3: And so I would just practice to the point where I could take it in my sleep. I've studied before, but yeah,
2: so
3: I do that.
2: Mm-hmm. And it's been a few years, but the last I was closely involved with the bar prep world, the rate with which people took a prep course and just simply worked every one of the prep course problems, their pass rate was astronomical.
3: Mm-hmm. Yeah.
2: Which was, the courses are expensive, I'll take the course, I will just do all the problems, I will submit them, I'll just do what they tell me to do on the days they tell me to do it. And the pass rate was, the last I remember, it was like in the high 90-something%. Not a guarantee,
3: yeah,
2: but pretty dang close.
3: A lot.
2: Do what?
3: Yeah. Oh, I see. It helped my score. Like, it got way higher. I didn't pass, but it got way higher.
2: How much of the bar prep course did you actually do, though?
3: I did 90%.
2: Okay. So, there's your tip. That might be your 10 questions, right?
3: Mm-hmm. Yeah. It's really just me. The anxiety. Like, my mind goes blank at times during the exam. You can't afford that.
2: Okay.
3: That
2: so that's the second thing I want you to do.
3: Okay.
2: If possible, I want you to go utilize your resources at your law school, and if you can't, then I want you to hang on the line, and we're going to hook you up with 3 months free with our friends over at BetterHelp. I want you to sit down with a professional mental health counselor and say, I have a very particular test anxiety that I want to run right through the middle of, and get some very clear guidance, have somebody walk with you on this particular thing and give you some strategies, some self-soothing, some breathing exercises, whatever, to help you navigate this one hard challenge.
3: That would be great.
2: Okay.
3: Yeah, that would be great.
2: But the path through anxiety, and this is coming from somebody who struggled with it my whole life, the path for healing is right freaking through the middle of it. And that's scary, because the closer you get to it, the louder the alarms get, the more you're going to fail, and then, and then, and then. And so we turn and we duck, right? The path is through it. And I've had to sit with a counselor to have somebody walk with me. You do it, it'll be awesome. But if you're this close, I mean, I don't know what you stand to lose other than a couple thousand more dollars on a prep course.
3: I'll try that. Thank you so much. So you don't think I should kind of put it aside, the exam?
2: I can't take that decision from you. I'm not going to be somebody else who takes your agency and autonomy from you. I want you to look in the mirror and say, I want this bad. Or I want to take the skills of critical thinking, of being an outstanding writer, a person who cares for the least of these in our communities, whatever skills you took from your legal education, I think it makes you an absolute sword fighter out in the world. So you can take that, and the skills you learned are transferable almost anywhere. And if that's what you choose to do, I don't want to practice law anymore, but I want to take these skills and go be ferocious out in the marketplace, go for it. But I don't want to take that decision from you. I want you to look in the mirror and say, I really want to be an attorney for these reasons, or I want to go start a business.
3: Okay.
2: Either way, what you've learned and your tenacity is going to carry you far. You're already somebody who gets knocked down and isn't afraid to get back up. You've been knocked down 4 times. That's a lot of times to get hit. But you keep getting back up and dusting yourself off. That's the kind of person I want to hire. That's the kind of person I want on my team who never gives up. But I also want somebody on my team, Jade, who's like, all right, that's enough getting knocked down.
0: Yeah.
2: So I bet one of the worst things about anxiety is people come in and try to rescue you from it instead of holding your hand and walking through it. And when you get rescued from it, your body gets the message, oh, good, we got to avoid that thing that was scary, and it actually makes it stronger. And so heading through the middle of it is always the path. It's just a scary, scary path to take.
0: I mean, I for one hope that she pushes through, because she says she's gotten progressively better every single time. And I mean, I almost wonder, is it like, you know, when you play sports and you just go through a slump and your brain is just like, you're just so in your head on everything that the tasks that you're like, I know how to do this. You're just not, you're just in your head so much.
2: I know this, one of the smartest guys I've ever met in my entire life, ever, ever, ever. A 35-year friend of mine named Mike. After he took the bar exam, I called him and said, how'd you do? And he said, dude, I have no idea. And so I have just seen people melt. And so I have to just trust this test is its own unique animal. But let's be honest, outside of law school, all of us have big, hard things, like the hard conversation we just had about the money with her future spouse.
0: Yeah.
2: We all have hard conversations with our kids, with whoever. The path is always right through it.
0: Yeah.
2: And it's just getting the tools and the path and maybe somebody to go with you, but that's always the path.
0: Well, Rose, we're definitely rooting for you. Fifth time's a charm. That's what they say.
2: Fifth time's a charm, Rose. And hang on the line. We'll get you hooked up with 3 months for free with our friends over at BetterHelp, and be very specific about what you want them to help you with and get on it.
0: I love that. Well, guys, remember, ultimately, there's only one way to financial peace, and that's to walk daily with the Prince of Peace, Christ Jesus.

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3: From ABC News, I'm Lindsay Davis, anchor of Prime, streaming weeknights on ABC News Live. The ongoing war with Iran taking an economic toll on U.S. military assets throughout the Middle East. Images obtained by ABC News offer a snapshot of some of the damage at U.S. sites in the region. ABC's Mary Bruce has more.
4: A rare look at the toll it's taking on American military assets in the region. ABC News obtaining images sent to us by active service members, who we are not naming, show the extent of some of the damage. For months, Pentagon Chief Pete Hegseth has downplayed Iran's attacks.
3: The Pentagon has not commented on the photos. In the latest legal round over the Kennedy Center, a federal judge today ordered the center provide 30 days notice before making any major changes, including demolishing the building. Earlier, President Trump told ABC's Karen Travers the Performing Arts Center will be ripped down if he's not recognized for fundraising efforts.
5: I pushed him on that. I said, are you saying if your name is not added that you are going to tear down the building? And he again repeated that point about recognition. He said, quote, I think the Trump administration should be recognized. That answer yesterday to me has already been added to a federal filing today as part of this effort to not have a demolition carried out there.
3: The board voted to close the center for renovation, citing safety concerns after a judge blocked Trump's name from being added to the exterior. In Los Angeles, the NTSB is reviewing evidence from this week's helicopter crash that killed all on board and a third person on the ground. The news chopper was covering a bus and SUV crash that killed two people. The SUV driver is facing charges.
6: 36-year-old Bailey Rios was booked for murder. She allegedly drove a 2004 Ford Expedition at excessive speeds, running red lights and slamming into a Los Angeles Metro bus, killing two victims inside. Rios was due in court to face a judge on Thursday morning, but she was unable to attend the court hearing due to a medical reason.
3: ABC's Alex Stone. 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
8: The State Department confirming it's approved travel visas for a core delegation from Iran to participate in the annual United Nations General Assembly in New York City. World leaders gathering starting next week. Protesters will also be taking part in demonstrations. At a security briefing, New York City Mayor Zoran Mamdani says the NYPD is putting security extra measures into place.
9: New Yorkers can expect to see a visible increase in officers deployed across our city, as well as a heightened police presence surrounding the United Nations building.
8: A gruesome investigation widening in Philadelphia. The case involving five missing women, an adult film director who's now dead, along with his son who's being questioned by police. A trove of digital evidence and videos also date back nearly a decade.
10: Among the videos, authorities say they've identified two other missing women, Gabrielle Amorando and Mary Bell Freeses, who disappeared 6 years apart, their bodies never found. And the family of Nicole Fusaro, one of the five missing women who was 27 when she disappeared in 2018, telling our Philadelphia station WPVI, Nicole was a beautiful, kind-hearted woman who deserves so much better than what happened to her.
8: ABC's Morgan Norwood, police say no charges have been filed yet. I'm Michelle Franzen, ABC News.
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14: Normal is broke and common sense is weird, so we're here to help you transform your life from the Ramsey Network in the Fairwinds Credit Union studio. This is The Ramsey Show. I'm Jade Warshaw. Next to me, Dr. John Deloney. We're going to be chopping it up for the next couple hours, taking calls about your life and money. If you want to get involved, the number is 888-825-5225. Brittany from New York is on the line. Hey, Brittany. How can John and I help out today? We're doing good.
15: Awesome. So I just have a quick question. I have about $20,000 saved. I have $34,000 in debt. I had a couple contractors come into my home that I own outright and say that it's not structurally sound. And I'm wondering if I should use the $20,000 for a down payment for a mortgage, or if I should use equity on my loan and pay the debt off with the $20,000.
14: Tell me what your goals were. Were you in the market for a house before you found out about your foundation? Or were...
15: I was not.
14: Okay.
15: Nope.
14: So the structural damage is so bad that you're thinking there's no way to ever fix this. And even if they do,
15: yeah,
14: I won't feel good about it.
15: Yeah, that's pretty much it. But also it would take almost as much money to fix it as it would to finance. So what I'm going to look at is putting a new house like right on my land.
14: That's what you want to do. You want to leave this house as it is, build another house on your current land. Did I understand that?
15: Yep.
14: Okay. Tell me the value of what you have. Like, how many acres is it? Tell me all that. What's the current house worth?
15: Oh, sure. Right now it's 1.99 acres, so just under two, and the house now is assessed for $72,000.
14: Got you. And it would cost $72,000 to fix it.
15: They basically said that they're not even comfortable putting windows in. That's what the contractor came for, was to change out my windows. It's very old. It was built in 1980.
14: Uh-huh. Wow. Okay, so You leave that property there. It just becomes what, vacant, or are you going to, like, what's the plan? No one else is going to buy it?
15: Demolish it. Yep. We would demolish that, but have the new house right on the land.
14: Okay. And the new house will cost how much?
15: Turnkey, they said $122,000.
14: So I go back to this, and I want to make sure I'm not missing it. I'm looking at John's eyes through the camera, too. I think he's got the same look as me. You're okay with completely walking away from a $72,000 home, that's something you paid for that's worth $72,000, and just going, you want to know what? I'm done. I'm not going to do anything to salvage this. I'm just starting fresh.
15: I had to... contractors come in and look, and they said that it would be about $90,000 to $100,000 to fix everything that was wrong with it, from the foundation to the windows to my front door to the moisture that's being let in.
16: Have you how long have you lived in this house?
15: So we've lived in it my whole life, and I'm 31.
14: Okay, and what'd you buy it for? What did you put into this house?
16: How much money? Did somebody give it to you?
14: Yeah.
15: So we got in a car accident. My dad used my settlement to buy the home.
14: Okay. And what did he buy it for, since it was your settlement money?
15: He bought it for $25,000.
14: Okay.
16: So the 2 acres is worth that?
15: Yes.
16: At least, right? And what kind of home? Yep. This isn't a judgment question. This is just reality question.
15: It's a mobile home.
16: What kind of home are you going to build for $120,000?
15: So they call it stick built. It's a modular.
14: So we're trading the mobile home. The mobile home is the one with all the issues, and you're building a modular home instead. Understood.
15: Yes.
16: Okay.
14: Okay. And let me just ask, the mobile home, since it's mobile, can it be sold to someone else?
15: I never thought of that.
16: Even for scrap?
14: Can it be moved off the lot and given sold to someone else?
15: Yes, it could.
14: Okay, so let's start there. We're not going to just demolish it and leave every dollar on the table.
16: Even if you get $2,500 for the trailer.
14: Yes.
16: Like, I don't know what that stuff's worth.
15: Oh, that's true. I didn't even think of that.
14: Okay, I love the direction we're going. So let's make that call and say, hey, we don't want to live in this mobile home anymore. It's not worth the fix, but let's sell it for parts, sell it for pieces. Whoever wants to take it off the lot can take it. And then I just want to make sure that you're making a good choice with the next house.
15: Right.
14: Of what it is.
15: Yeah, we've looked around the area, maybe like 7 or 8 different, what they're called is like the manufacturer retailing. Mm-hmm. And this one was like the nicest built for the value, because I am a single mom.
14: Okay.
15: So I'm not.
16: My concern for you is that you end up in the exact same spot you're in.
14: I agree with John. I wonder what's keeping you on this exact land, on this exact lot. Is there a better housing opportunity out there for you?
15: Everything around our area is, I would say, I've looked at different houses about 210 plus, and they're still fixer-uppers.
14: Mm-hmm. But they're freestanding, and they're what I'll call traditional homes, right?
15: Yes.
16: I'm worried that you're going to build a modular home for $120,000, and the day you get handed the keys, it's going to start going down in value.
14: Yes.
16: And
15: okay.
16: I
15: didn't think of that.
16: If that's the case, because those type of homes generally go down in value, and so I would rather you rent a place that you can walk away from, that somebody else is responsible for all the repairs and everything.
14: Yes.
16: It too, you're handing money to somebody else, and you're not quote unquote building equity. But the moment you put $125,000 into this new modular home, it's going to be going down in value too. And so I'd rather you exchange.
15: Okay.
16: I'd rather you not be chained to something going down in value. If something's gonna, it's not, renting is not going down in value, but I'd rather you at least retain your autonomy, your freedom. Somebody else can fix that sink. It's their sink.
14: And let's talk about the other part of what John is saying, which I love his idea, because then it frees you up. If you go somewhere in town and rent for a while with your kid or your kids, now you can have the $20,000 to clear up your debt and you can start this whole thing fresh and go, okay, I'm going to take 19 of this 20. I'm going to pay off the debt that I have, that along with some extra cash from working extra.
16: I'm going to sell the trailer, and then we're going to be debt-free.
14: I'm going to sell the trailer. I'll be totally debt-free, and I may be renting, but I don't have the extra expense of keeping up land and keeping up a roof and the windows and the AC. And I can spend this time really saving up a down payment for something that's a traditional house that goes up in value, and I earn equity in it when I buy it. And I love that for you, because that gives you so much stability. Because I think that's what you're reaching for, is like the next safe space. And I think that's why you're moving towards it so quickly. But I actually, yeah, I agree with John.
16: And maybe hang on to your land. If you've got paid for dirt, 2 acres in New York, maybe keep it if you can. Like, I'm not saying you have to go run and sell it. It's probably,
15: yeah, I definitely would hold on to the land because I love the location.
14: Yeah,
16: that's awesome.
15: Another thing that's keeping me here is my girls can go out and ride their four-wheelers and have neighbors, you know.
14: All of that.
16: Incredible. But choose freedom. Don't choose yet another chain and another anchor. Choose freedom. And that's going to look different than the world tells us.
14: Yeah. Brittany, thank you for the call, and thank you for taking the time to walk through those details with us, because we want you to move from this place of, you know, feeling insecurity with your home. Your home is supposed to be a safe space for you, and I think that you were trying to get there, and it was really nice to walk with you to get you to that safe space. So thank you for sharing.

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1: Hey guys, Dave Ramsey here. 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
2: 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At 8:15, another edition of the Duffer's Corner, a happy hour to finish off the show. And on a little sad note, tomorrow we are also going to be saying so long to CHP Officer Rich Souza. We'll explain all that tomorrow morning right here on First Look. Tune in. We start at 6.
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6: All right, back to the phone lines we go. We got Brian, who's in Flint, Michigan. Hey, Brian, how can John and I help?
7: Yeah, I had a question for you. When I was younger, I stumbled upon Dave Ramsey, you know, learned about them. Thank you very much for all of the advice that I've been given through reading the books and things over the years. Now I've turned 50, and I feel like I'm kind of out of direction if I just kind of, you know, keep doing what I'm doing, which is kind of on cruise control, not really at the moment actively involved in my retirement, or should I get more serious and be very aggressive, probably retire another 10 or 15 years, and just make sure I'm set up for the right path forward here.
6: I love that question. What happens, what is the state of affairs as it sits today?
7: Okay. So I have a new house that I built 2 years ago. It's fully paid off. I've got about $2.5 million in retirement.

0: bills, things like that, putting money away, but I just not really actively doing anything. If I should be working with an advisor or doing something different, or just, you know, it's working and just keep doing what works and not change anything.
1: It's almost like you don't believe that you've achieved this thing that most people never achieve.
0: I grew up very poor, and
2: I was about to ask you that question.
0: In my early part of my life.
2: I was about to ask you that question because you have a GPS pin in your nervous system that remembers what it's like to not know if you're going to have grocery money. And so I want you to think of it this way. Every time you look at that account and you get nervous, or one of your kids is like, "Hey dad, I need another $50," and your chest seizes up on you, even though you have a couple of million dollars just burning money behind you, just growing behind you.
0: Yeah.
2: You know what I mean? I want you to make a fist and put it in the middle of your chest and say, "Thank you for trying to take care of me," to your body. Just make peace with it. It has a lived experience of, we may not have lights this month. And feel that thing, and then go on and keep doing the next right thing, which you're doing. What you're going to get yourself into is you're going to start chasing a feeling, a sensation. And that's when people end up way over their skis. Doing crypto stuff. Like they start seeking to feel alive in their own skin by playing dumb games with money. And there's a jillion people out there who want to sell you something and are happy to take your money in a panic state, in a state of searching for a feeling. What you don't have a psychology for is peace. Enough. Mm. Right?
0: Okay. Okay.
2: Let me ask you this. Agree. You're 50, you said?
0: Yeah, I just turned 50.
2: All right. How old is your youngest child?
0: He's 12.
2: 12, okay. So you have a kid in college and a kid in 12.
0: You have two in college now and two in middle school. So
2: nice. Nice. So I want you, so that's 8 years. Awesome.
0: Yeah.
2: I want you to sit down. Are you still married?
0: Yeah. Yep.
2: You and your spouse
0: been married for a long time.
2: Still like each other?
1: That's a real question.
2: Okay. No, I'm not playing. I wouldn't have a job if everybody who'd been married a long time still liked each other. I want you and your wife. I want you to do the planning. That means I want you to get the babysitters. Mm-hmm. Or if they're 12 and they're old enough and they won't burn the house down, they can stay, great. I want you to get reservations somewhere. And I want you to take your wife out. And I just want y'all to have the nicest, funnest, warmest time dreaming about the day you both turn 60.
0: Okay.
2: What do you want that to feel like? Where do y'all want to be? Because y'all are going to be empty nesters.
0: Mm-hmm. Yeah.
2: Right? And so what do you want that reality to be? And then you simply reverse engineer it. Because what I hear is is a 50-year-old man who's doing everything right, but is slowly starting to lose the life in his own skin. And so for you at 50, what hobbies do you have? What friends are you doing? What adventures are you going on? What wild things are you waking your 12-year-olds up and taking ice cream in your pocket after they're already in bed? Like, what rambunctious wild things are you and your wife doing when the kids are in bed? Like, where are you getting life from? Because I don't want you to go searching for that excitement, that sense of vibrancy through playing with your money, because, bro, you are winning. As much as anyone could be winning these days, you are on the path.
0: Okay. That's good to hear. I think I needed that. So, and that advice is fantastic. So thank you very much.
1: That's good.
2: Go ahead.
0: I definitely needed that because I feel that you're right. Maybe I start chasing or doing or trying something and make a big mistake. And that's what I was worried could happen if I didn't.
1: Yeah, it's okay to be done in one area and tie a bow on it and move on to the next thing and be like, all right, I did that. And be done with it and move on. And honestly, Brian, you know, you're not alone in this. I think that there's certain people who walk the plan that we teach. They walk through the seven baby steps, and they really love the mm-hmm. feeling of being told who they are. You gain kind of an identity when you start walking the baby steps. It's like, okay, I'm in baby step two. I am...

0: I am baby step four. I am building wealth. And you're starting to get an identity from that. It makes you feel like every morning you get a purpose of what you're doing with your money. And then you hit baby step seven. And it's like, I'm looking around for somebody to tell me what my next step is. I'm looking around to see what the next thing is. Where's my next identity? Ramsey, what do I need to do? Y'all are looking at us.
1: You're all grown up now, man. You get to choose.
0: Well, you know what? Bat this around with me, because I will say this, Brian and John. I've been thinking about this because we get this call a lot. And I do think there are some things practically that you can do and that you should be doing. Number one, you've won with money. You should find someone to teach and mentor.
2: Yeah.
0: You need to find somebody to pass this information down to and be active in that. We have Financial Peace University. You can teach that. You can lead that. You can coordinate that class. I also think, like John said, you need to go somewhere. You need to travel.
1: Have some fun.
0: Go someplace you've never gone before. And by the way, these are all things that you wash, rinse, and repeat. You do it once, you turn around and do it again so it never ends. Travel somewhere new. You've got the money. You should be going someplace brand new every year for sure. Now's the time I think you should be prioritizing your health. If you've gone through
1: health
0: life.
1: Health is wealth.
0: Yes, thank you. And you haven't been prioritizing your physical health, your mental health, your relational health. Let's start focusing on that. That's a huge, your spiritual health.
1: Get your blood work done.
0: Yes.
1: Go see who you need to see.
0: Yes.
1: We're in a little sliver of history when there's some of the most amazing specialists on certain things.
0: Absolutely.
1: Go see the folks, man. So that when you're 60, when you're 70, if one of the things you dream about is, I want to go hiking.
0: Yes,
1: I'm going to get my knees and my hips and my weight and my heart right so that when I'm 70, I can roll around with my grandkids and me and your mom. We're going off to the woods, right?
0: Yeah. And you go to another great point, which a lot of people hit the point where he is 50 years old, which is also the time kids are going off to college, and you're looking at your spouse going, who the heck are you?
1: I don't know who you are anymore.
0: Yes,
1: that's right.
0: That's a wonderful time to really lean in with your spouse and on that relational kind of health tip. So there's so many things that you can do. The other thing on my list is start defining your legacy.
2: Yeah.
0: Like, what do you want people to say about you when you're off this earth? And let's start investing and pouring into that with intentionality.
1: Let me throw this out there, and this is for Brian and those of us who grew up with not very much. It's easy to want our kids to quote-unquote never feel what we felt, and that becomes an undefined goal. And we've taken calls where people have $20 million and it doesn't feel like enough.
0: Uh-huh.
1: So get a dollar amount that you think in your head you want to leave to your kids one day, and when you hit that line, breathe.
0: That's it.
1: That's the word enough. You're good. You're doing a great job, Brian.

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2: 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Then, Dr. Bill McClay explains the tale of what exactly happened in 1787. 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
20: ABC News, I'm Michelle Franzen. In a plane crash in northern Michigan under investigation, the Texas Military Department confirms it was an Air National Guard F-16 that went down during a training exercise. The pilot ejected safely. A federal judge has ordered the Kennedy Center to provide 30 days notice before making any changes to the building. That includes demolishing it. President Trump earlier told ABC News the center will be ripped down if he doesn't get credit. Here's ABC's Mary Bruce.
21: He is adamant that he should be recognized for helping the institution financially. And it comes just a day after the board voted to immediately close the center for renovation, citing safety concerns after a judge blocked them from adding Trump's name to the building.
20: In Los Angeles, the woman driving the SUV that crashed into a bus this week, killing two people, is facing charges. Her court date postponed due to medical reasons. Tonight, a vigil will be held for the victims of the bus crash, along with the news helicopter that crashed and killed two on board and another person on the ground. This is ABC News.
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0: 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We've got Sam, who's in South Bend, Indiana, on the line. Hey, Sam, what's going on?
23: Hi, thank you guys for having me, first off. I appreciate it.
0: Yeah,
1: you got it, man. What's up?
23: So I'm having a little bit of a dilemma here. I'm kind of...

0: in the middle. My parents are going through a divorce, and my dad both of his parents passed away, unfortunately, in this process. And he ran into a large sum of money, about $1 million. And my mom is pretty much completely flat broke. They're currently living together in their house. They only owe about $20,000 on it. And they also have my little brother who's just about to turn 13. So that kind of complicates things a little bit. I'm just trying to figure out how I can get it to where both of them end up in a better financial situation and can kind of move on from all this. Because right now they're just kind of playing house, and my mom has no real plan as to try to get out, and I can't really convince her to get the wheels rolling, I guess.
1: Well, let me tell you, Sam, here's the thing. You've got one move and one move only, and that is to get out of the middle of this.
2: Mm-hmm. How old are you, right, Sam?
0: I'm 27.
2: Okay.
1: They've made it clear through their actions they don't want your opinion. They don't care really what you have to say about stuff. And they're grown-ups. And even if they're acting like children, they're doing what they're doing. You get to decide who you're going to be. But you 27-year-olds don't just find themselves in the middle of their parents' divorce. They get dragged into the middle of it. And your job as a 27-year-old is to stand up strong and firm and say, I love both of you. You're both my mom and dad. I'm not getting in the middle of y'all throwing crayons at each other in the sandbox.
0: Yeah, I'm a lot more on my dad's side here, but I think more than anything, I'm just trying to, I don't know, I'm trying to figure out how to get it to where
1: you can't.
0: My dad really just listens to me.
1: He won't.
0: I guess.
1: He won't. Unless you look him in the eye and say, Dad, I love you, and I care about you, and I can see this situation from a different perspective. If you want my perspective, I'm willing to give it to you. But you right. constantly badgering your dad, hey, you need to be and you should be. All you're driving a wedge between y'all's relationship when really what he needs more than anything is just somebody he can trust and lean on.
2: Does he have good friends, your dad?
0: Oh, yeah. He's got a lot of good friends, and they all pretty much have the same opinion as I do. It's just, I guess it's hard after 40 years of them being together to get him to stop putting so much trust and faith in my mom, especially since she's the reason that they're getting divorced.
1: Why are they getting divorced?
2: Yeah, why are they? I wanted to ask that too.
0: It's infidelity issues. My mom got with a homeless guy who's on drugs and made it a whole big thing. So,
1: but she
0: put me in the middle of that as well. I was the one that figured out about it and had to break the news to my dad because she wouldn't do it herself.
2: You want to know what? And John can stop me at any point because he really is the expert here, but you probably have your own things that you need to sort out with all of this. I don't know that you do have the clarity to tell anybody what they should or shouldn't do, because this is affecting you in your own unique way. And you might spend more of your time sorting yourself through how you're mentally dealing with all of this.
1: And that's, I think Jade's exactly right. And that starts with you taking ownership. Here's what ownership sounds like in this situation. Not my mom dragged me into this. It is, I had to go be the adult. I chose to go be the adult and tell the truth in my home. Not my mom made me. Nope. I'm a 27, 26, 25-year-old man, however old you were when this happened. And I had to be the adult. I had to be the person of integrity in a really messy situation. That was my decision.
0: Yeah.
1: Right? And I want you to start taking ownership. But you also have to understand how, I hate to say it like this, how powerless you are. Your dad filed for divorce, but then he's letting her live there.
0: She actually filed for divorce.
1: Okay,
0: too,
1: so she filed for divorce, and he's letting her stay. You don't get a vote in that. And the more you try to, like, get in on their politics, man, it's just you're just going to get covered in mud, too.
2: Are you still living in the house? Or no?
0: No, I have my own home. I have my own family. It's just, you know.
2: So are you mostly worried about your little brother? You didn't mention him again. Is he your biggest concern here?
0: I would say my biggest concern is just my dad's well-being. I just think that he's getting taken for a ride, and I think that he's just going to be, you know, like I said, too complacent in all of this and just kind of let my mom bank off it for as long as it takes until,
1: Sam,
0: you know,
1: he's not
0: I don't
1: getting
0: know
1: taken
0: when
1: for
0: that.
1: A ride. He's driving.

0: driving.
1: Yeah.
0: He's driving. Fair. You can be upset with your dad for the direction he's choosing to drive. You can be upset with him for who he's choosing to allow into the car. But he's driving. And there's fewer things in the world more heartbreaking than family members, people we love and care about, making choices that we can see are actively destroying them from the inside out, and they simply don't want our opinions on it, or they don't want our help on it. It makes us feel powerless.
1: And I've tried all the help I can get. I mean, I've been trying to search for a house for my dad. We've been trying to help him.
0: He doesn't want one. He doesn't want one, Sam.
1: Not bad enough, no.
0: No.
2: I actually worry for you, Sam, that if you keep meddling in this, it's going to cause resentment towards your dad because you're inserting behaviors that you want him to do. He's not doing them. And then you're going to walk away from this pissed at your mom and pissed at your dad. So I would love for you to take John's advice, which is, hey, I'm going to remove myself from this triangle of drama. I'm going to take myself out of it. And I'm just going to be the adult, and I'm going to say, this is between you guys. I love you both. I hope you work it out. And you're going to tell your little brother, hey, man, if you just need to get away from this sometimes, come to my house.
0: I'll come pick you up.
2: And I really do think, I mean, those are the steps that I would take. What would you do, John?
0: Exactly that. And, Sam, this is one more complicating thing. I'm not going to ask you this because I don't want to put you on the spot, okay? I would have a hard time if I was you in your situation, not also looking at that $1 million inheritance, thinking some of that should distill down to me someday, and I don't want my mom to get any of it because of what she's done to the family. You have to back yourself out of that too and say that's his money.
1: She's already excluded for sure.
0: Do what?
1: She's already excluded for sure because they filed for divorce before either of his parents passed away. So we've already worked out with the lawyer.
0: Yeah, but dad might just write her a big old check.
2: He can still do that.
0: Because it's his money.
1: I honestly, that's what I was kind of pushing him to do at first, was to just buy her out of the house and be done because she wants to stay in the house, but she doesn't have the money to refinance. So that's why we're just kind of stuck. I mean, they are kind of stuck in the middle right now.
0: There you go.
2: That's good.
0: They are.
2: That's good.
0: Begin to change your language. They are. My dad is choosing to allow these things to continue.
1: You're right. 100%.
0: And that can break your... There's an old proverb, and it's not out of the Bible, but it's an ancient proverb that says, I finally sat down and confronted my anger, and she took off her mask and revealed herself as grief. I'm sad that my mom blew up our family. I'm sad that she's trying to take dad for everything. I'm sad that my dad has just curled up in a ball. I'm sad that my 12-year-old little brother's living in all of this mess. I'm just heartbroken by all of it. And I'm out of the triangulation game. I'm out of I'm not saying we anymore. I'm saying that's my dad, that's my mom. That's the choices they're making. And as for me and my household, here's who we are going to be. Because that's what you can control, man. Yeah, your job is to get out of that and tell both your parents. And to whatever degree is honest, I'm on both your sides.
2: Yeah.
0: Or mom, I'm not on your side at all.
2: Please
0: I'm
2: don't
0: not on
2: talk
0: your
2: to me about this.
0: Yeah, but I'm not having this conversation with you anymore.
2: Yep.
0: You know where I stand on it.
2: We're rooting for you, Sam. We believe in you. You can do this, bud.

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1: 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Then, Dr. Bill McClay explains the tale of what exactly happened in 1787. 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
8: Well, you may have noticed that a lot of the advice we give is based on a proven plan here. Our Ramsey plan, it's based on 7 baby steps that you probably have heard us walk through on the show. And we do that because we know that that is the turning point for a lot of people. They're looking for an easy way to really get control of their life and their money, and we found that the baby steps have worked for over 30 years. So if you're new to the Ramsey Show, every answer you hear is going to be rooted in those 7 steps. So take a few minutes to learn that plan, and you'll get a whole lot more out of every episode. All right, let's go to Nick, who's in Cincinnati, Ohio. Hey, Nick.
9: Hi, guys. How you doing?
8: Doing great. How are you?
9: I'm doing fantastic. It's great to be on.
8: All right. Let us know what's going on. How can we help?
9: Yeah, thanks. So my question is pretty simple. So how much is it okay to spend on a house based on the home's value in terms of like remodeling, updating, stuff like that?
8: I love that question. So tell us a little bit about the home. Tell us what it's worth, like what's the equity in it, and tell us what you want to do to it.
9: Yeah, so we are on baby step 7, which is a huge blessing. And it's about, I mean, probably as it is, it might be a little bit less, but we'll just say 200,000 to make it easy. And then
8: I already have another contract. Did you say 280,000?
9: No, 200,000.
8: Oh, 200,000. Thank you. Uh-huh.
9: Yes, ma'am. Yeah. And then we're under contract for about 27,000 to add a bathroom and update the electrical box. Mm-hmm. But I could probably easily spend another 60, updating things that need to, like a sidewalk that needs to be updated, as well as some other things to make some space, to make like the basement more livable.
8: Okay. So you could see putting a total of 90,000 into this house between the bathroom and the other upgrades.
9: Yeah. I mean, potentially, yes.
8: Okay. It sounds like you named off some of them, we got bathroom, we've got basement upgrades. These are the types of things that my guess would be if you were looking to sell it, they're upgrades that people are going to want to see in your neighborhood. So there's part of it that you could speak to a realtor. You could, you know, look at one of
10: get comps, yeah.
8: Yeah, and just see in our area, what are people paying for? Do they want the upgraded bathroom? Do they care that the basement isn't finished? And kind of get some numbers on that. But aside from the numbers, I tend to be along the lines of, if you're in this house and you can afford it and you want the house to be the way that you like it, to a reasonable extent, I think you can say, if I don't get every single penny out of this, I think I might be okay. For instance, if you were saying, I want to put a pool in the house, you might not get that money back. But if your family really wants and enjoys the pool and you're okay, to Dave's point of taking that money and kind of burning it in the middle of the yard.
10: You're a millionaire, yeah.
8: It's okay, right?
9: Yeah, and we're not millionaires yet, like we hope to be. I think it's just, I was looking at some, like, my own comps. Like, I know a house very similar to ours that had an upgraded basement sold for about $240,000, but that might be the ceiling of the street. So it's like, if we do spend about $90,000, I bet we probably have about $40,000 that we are putting in the middle of the living room and watching burn. So.
8: Yeah.
9: It doesn't always feel like that might be the best way, so I'm not sure.
10: I will tell you, I did a mix of what Jade and you just said. I just did a whole bunch of work at my house. I started back in May. In fact, I just today got a text from Winston saying it's finally finished. And I had comps pulled, so I had a Ramsey trusted real estate person that I work with all the time. She pulled the comps just so I could make sure I'm not going bananas.
8: Mm-hmm.
10: And then me and my wife sat down and we put what we wanted into this place because we want this place to be our place for a long time.
8: Even if it doesn't ROI.
10: Because we want to have people out there. And my wife is an avid, avid gardener. And so I wanted her to have the best gardening space on the planet. And so some of it may not ROI. And at this point, I don't care because I didn't go bananas. I did have, I wasn't just going in there blind. I did have comps. And I have a different situation because out in the woods where I live, a couple people have sold their places and people have put compounds back there. And so I had a lot of room to play with, but I didn't look after that. I was more interested in what kind of life do me and my wife want to have. And because of the last 20 years worth of financial sacrifices, we're at this point now where we can have that conversation. But I probably would not put I probably wouldn't burn $50,000 on a $240,000 house. And so if you say, I really want a basement because we like to have people over and I need some space. I need a bathroom because grandma's always staying with us and my parents are going to move in with us. That's money well spent. And it may be you're always just going to look at that dumb sidewalk and it's going to drive you crazy, but.
8: Or you might look at the house and say, okay, I'm looking, $27,000 bathroom, that makes sense. But when I really start adding up all the things that I think would make this house the house we like, you guys might decide maybe you need
10: a
8: different house.
10: Yeah.
8: Because I don't want to Jade and John's point, I don't want to burn $70,000 in my living room. I want to take that money and put it towards another house that I'd get the equity in.
9: Yeah, and that's really the rub. I think it comes down to, you know, either putting money into this house or upgrading. So we have three kids and we're very tight. And so I think when we look at getting another house and we start looking at the prices, it's like if we really want to get something that's better, that's going to have the things that we want, we're looking at $400,000. And so at least right now, we would have to get a mortgage. And I think going back, it would feel like we're going backwards. And it's like, okay, well,
8: not necessarily. Because you've got the $200,000 already, give or take, obviously, fees and everything, if you were to sell the house, and you were ready to put $90,000 into this house. So you're a quarter of the way there. You're three quarters of the way there.
9: Oh, that is true.
10: You're right there.
8: So what if you said, hey, this year, instead of doing these renos that we thought we were going to do all year, let's just stack up as much cash as we can. And by the way, I'm assuming you already had the 87 ready to go. If you didn't and you thought you were just going to save it in cash flow as you went, that does change it slightly. But even if you took 2 years and said, we're just going to stack up a bunch of money and do this move, you could. And if you took a small mortgage, it wouldn't be the end of the road. You could totally do that.
10: But you were about to spend, I mean, you're about to have a total in of $390,000 on this house. I'm sorry, $290,000 on this house.
9: Well, it'd be, yeah, so it's $200,000 now, and I'd probably spend about $90,000 to get everything done. So
8: you're three quarters there to a $400,000
9: house. Yeah, there you go.
8: just some things to think about. I think you and your wife have more conversations to have, and I don't think you're in a rush, but there is something to be said. I mean, it was your initial question, which is how much over do you want to go? If you kind of know, hey, the neighborhood's topping out at 240, 250, if you're building this house up to 300, I don't know. You said you're not baby steps millionaires yet. 50,000 to burn is a lot of money.
10: It's a ton of money.
8: And I don't know, because I don't know your situation, but it does sound like it might be time to look for a house where you're not so tight and it doesn't require as much non-ROI'd money to make it what you want it to be.
9: Hmm.
10: But I will also shout you out for a bathroom improvement, a new electrical box, a finished basement. Those are all, generally speaking, high ROI things you can do to a house.
8: Yes.
10: It's not like you're carving ornate owls in the columns in the front of the house. You know what I mean? So, like, the things you're doing are wise. Like, a sidewalk that people don't trip on. All the stuff
8: you got to do that.
10: All the stuff you're saying is wise. It's just if you're captain that neighborhood, man. Just make a wise choice there. And once you get to that baby step seven situation and you want to, like Jade said, you can put a pool back there, enjoy a pool, man. That's just a choice y'all are going to make.
9: Yeah. Why not?
8: Go ahead.
9: I said, why not? Yeah.
8: Why not?
10: Exactly.
8: Well, definitely, if you haven't already, you can check out one of our Ramsey Real Estate pros. Just give them a call and say, hey, here's what I'm thinking. They can give you comps in your area. 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And you can even plug in your specific area, type it in, and it'll let you know what's going on. So that's a really, really, really great value. All right, John, I love a question from the interweb. I love a question. What did you say to me? Sure.
10: I'm going to Xander up.
8: Yeah.
10: Let's go for it.
8: What are you asking me to do, Kelly? Y'all don't know. Kelly, the producer, will be in my ear, and I'm like, Kelly, what is it that you
10: She's
8: want
10: like, John's
8: me?
10: Making a weird face again.
8: I know. I was going to read a question from the community, but we don't have time to do that. We'll do that on the next break.

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2: From ABC News, I'm Michelle Franzen. A shelter-in-place alert issued in northern Michigan today after an F-16 plane crash. The Texas Military Department says it happened during an Air National Guard training exercise. The pilot ejected safely. Grand Traverse County Sheriff Michael Shea.
3: There was a report of a plane crash. Units arrived, did confirm there was one occupant. He was transported to Munson Medical Center, where he was conscious and speaking with law enforcement.
2: A U.S. official says all of the Texas Air National Guard aircraft in Michigan for the training were immediately grounded. Today, a federal judge stepping in, telling the Kennedy Board it needs to provide 30 days notice before making any changes to the Performing Arts Center, including renovation or demolition plans.
4: Despite a judge blocking President Trump from renaming the Kennedy Center after himself, Trump has threatened to stop the center's already funded renovation if

0: name's not plastered on the facade of the Performing Arts Center.
1: The Trump administration should certainly have recognition, because frankly, if we don't do that, it's going to close. It'll end up being ripped down.
0: The judge ordered the Trump administration to provide an update on the center's closure and emergency repairs by next week. Peter Harlambous, ABC News.
2: The debate over automatic license plate readers and privacy rights continues. Now a group of hackers has removed one camera capturing data.
3: A team calling itself Steganogram took a Flock camera apart and broke into its software to, quote, find the secrets of those spying on us. The data revealed the fine detail that the cameras capture as vehicles pass, including a small American flag sticker on the saddlebag of a motorcycle.
2: ABC's Jim Ryan. Despite a slight dip in oil prices today, the cost of crude remains elevated due to the war with Iran. A gallon of gas in the U.S., $4.45 according to Gas Buddy. Diesel prices reaching a record $6.43. 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
2: The rise in measles cases nationwide continues. Pennsylvania also seeing an uptick in the state's outbreak with 38 new cases since Monday. Health officials urging people who have not been vaccinated to get their MMR shots. ABC's Stephanie Ramos has more.
3: The CDC says the last time the United States reported 4 measles deaths in a single year was 1992. The state says it conducted detailed investigations into these latest deaths, and health officials continue to emphasize vaccination as the best protection, adding that 2 doses of the MMR vaccine are 97% effective against measles.
2: HHS Secretary Robert F. Kennedy Jr. today delivering a keynote address at the Children's Health Defense Conference, the group he founded years ago that is known for being anti-vaccine. Russia carried out fresh missile attacks in Ukraine's capital. Officials in Kyiv say at least 20 have been hurt. Those attacks come as Ukraine says they need more air defense missiles. Here's ABC's Tom Sufi-Burridge.
4: Monitoring channels believe that the Russians fired about 12 ballistic missiles. Those are the types of missiles that go right up into the Earth's orbit, then they plummet down to Earth at tremendous speed. And the Ukrainians have been quite open about the fact that their stocks of the interceptor missiles for the US-made Patriot air defense systems have been completely depleted. And that continues to be a major vulnerability for Ukraine in the ongoing war.
2: ABC's Tom Sufi-Burridge. I'm Michelle Franz in ABC News.
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8: KBEC 920 News Time, 3:06, checking traffic. Southbound 101 in the Paso area still closed, according to the CHP, for an unknown duration after the chase and capture this morning. There are law enforcement investigations going on some of southbound 101, so be aware of that. Weather certainly nice, partly cloudy, mid-70s inland, and the upper 60s to low 70s for the coastal valley and beach areas. That's news, traffic, and weather together. I'm Kurt Olson. 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

0: Here we go. Hometown Radio finally up and running now on this Thursday, September 17th, 2026. I'm Dave Congleton, along with the legendary Kurt Olson. Good to be with you. Thanks for joining us. We are keeping an eye on that Paso Robles situation, and Kurt will have regular updates throughout the afternoon because we're here with you all the way till 7 o'clock. On this broadcast, straight ahead, Alex Raisapour at 4:05. Let's talk about the economy, and let's talk about what happened yesterday with the vote by the Federal Reserve Board. Jill Bolster-White and Carol Armstrong around 4:30. Check in from Transitions Mental Health Association. Big event coming up at 5:05. Dr. James Armstead explains the arguments behind the call for the impeachment of Secretary of Defense Pete Hegseth. Becky Jorgensen at 6:05 talks about homelessness in North County. That's a lot. We got plenty of time. It is a Dave Congleton show, always your hometown radio talk show. First up,
1: Elizabeth Borden took an axe and gave her mother 40 whacks. And when the job was nicely done, she gave her father 41. Yesterday in Omaha River, Mr. Andrew Borden died, and he got his daughter Lizzie on a charge of homicide. Some folks say she didn't do it, and others say of course she did. They all agree Miss Lizzie B was a problem kind of kid.
0: Alright, well, you know, I'm a certain age, and all my life I've heard the name Lizzie Borden, and I know it has something to do with an axe, and you just don't want to mess with this woman. It's really all that I knew. And then I had lunch the other day with my friend and writing colleague, Tina Booth, who knows more than a few things about Lizzie Borden. She is the creative force behind a new website called LizzieBordenEncyclopedia.com. Now, why is this relevant? Because if you're a Netflix fan, you might be aware of the fact there's a brand new 8-part series on Netflix from producer Ryan Murphy about Lizzie Borden and events that happened back in 1892. We're still talking about Lizzie Borden. I remind you a little bit about Tina Booth. She lives on the Central Coast. She's written more than 50 true crime and fictional murder mysteries for TV, including the popular Aurora Tea Garden movies on Hallmark. She's got another Hallmark movie coming up on Saturday. She was also involved in the production of a previous movie about Lizzie Borden called Lizzie Borden Took an Axe. She's even been to Massachusetts. Anyway, Tina, good to see you. Thanks for coming in. Congratulations on all this.
2: Oh, thanks. This is my favorite subject. It has been for a year. I can't stop talking about it.
0: The obvious first question is why? What's the deal?
2: You know, back in 1975, the first TV movie about Lizzie Borden was made, and I was a very impressionable 12
0: Elizabeth
2: years
0: Montgomery?
2: Old. Yeah, Elizabeth Montgomery.
0: Yeah.
2: You know, that's back when the whole country saw.
0: You were bewitched.
2: Like this. I was bewitched by this. Yes, exactly. I was very young, impressionable, and I was just fascinated by a woman killer. So I ran to the library, and I got a book about Lizzie Borden, and I pored over the crime scene photos. And I guess you could say that's my little true crime beginning.

0: writing, so I ended up being a true crime writer. But always Lizzie Borden was my first, the first case that got me and has not let go since. And, you know, I've worked in Hollywood for 20-some years, and I'm constantly pitching Lizzie Borden. And once in a while, I get taken up on it. I did in the 2014 movie of Lizzie Borden, Took an Axe. And then this garage sale mystery at Hallmark this weekend that comes out this weekend also was built around a Lizzie Borden subplot that I pitched, because I just think the story won't quit. It's an unsolved mystery that people keep rolling around in their minds.
1: And I don't want to get ahead of myself, but I always get confused by this, because now that I've done some research about this, she was found not guilty.
0: She was found not guilty. She's legally innocent, and the crime is officially unsolved. But the culture took her up. You know, she's pretty much an American icon now. They, you know, the woman with an axe, you know, she pops up everywhere. She's in Simpsons running around with her axe. But the culture, you know, has deemed her guilty. And so she performs a lot of symbolic work for us that way. But in reality, she was never proven guilty. In fact, they have very little evidence against her. So it's an unsolved crime. But so people can't let it go.
1: And probably there's not as dramatic of a story if she's innocent.
0: Well, it's
1: we want her to be guilty.
0: Yeah, we want her to be guilty. Of course we do. We want to see the avenging fury go after the mean dad. And it's a much sadder story if she was wrongly accused and carries this shame all these years.
1: So much to talk about. Let's make sure that we promote the website, LizzieBordenEncyclopedia.com. It's an entire encyclopedia.
0: It is. Boy, there's 125 entries. Every single bit of evidence that was brought out in court, you know, I got all the research, all the court transcripts, everything written about it, everything you could possibly find on a message board, an article, or in a book is in that encyclopedia. So if you want to know about the axe, you know, there's an entry on the axe and everything there is to know, 20 pages worth. So I didn't scrimp.
1: And it's free.
0: It's free.
1: Yeah. And I would imagine that this is the perfect timing given the Ryan Murphy series.
0: Yeah, especially because if I write a true crime for a lifetime, you know, the legal department will come up and ask for the annotation and make sure that you have a justification for anything you accuse of this person. Yeah. But that's long gone for Lizzie. All that's, you know, there's no legal department protecting her or what the real case is. So I felt like I've always wanted to tell accurate stories. So I felt like somebody should, you know, it's not like there isn't accurate sources out there, but nothing like this, nothing to this degree, nothing in depth. And the longer time goes, the more people do depictions like Ryan Murphy's, the farther away it gets from fact and often to crazy fiction.
1: And he didn't call you.
0: He didn't call me.
1: He didn't call you.
0: No, I think from what I've seen, he sat in a room with some people and they got drunk and said, wouldn't it be funny if we had Lizzie do that? That's what I think.
1: So based upon what you've seen, it's not necessarily historically accurate.
0: You know, it's not even close. I was going to do a fact-checking piece on it, but I realized there's not one fact in it. Like, it's just completely, they use their names.
1: Kind of like the John F. Kennedy Jr. story.
0: Yeah, I don't. Maybe that's a little. I would say that's probably closer.
1: But by the way, can people find the 2014 movie Lizzie Borden Took an Axe?
0: Sure, they can. It's streaming on Lifetime streaming channel. You can buy it.
1: Is that movie accurate? Within reason.
0: You know, the most accurate one was the Elizabeth Montgomery one. They actually use court transcripts. Then by the time 2014 came along, there was a lot more invention. But they sort of mostly stuck to the story. But it did so well for Lifetime that they did a series after, the Lizzie Borden Chronicles, in which they made her a serial killer after the fact. So they left fact behind at that point.
1: All right. Let's take a short break. We'll be back with a writer, Tina Booth, who is the creator of the brand new website, LizzieBordenEncyclopedia.com, up and running just in time for the big new Netflix series. I'm Dave Congleton. This is Hometown Radio.
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3: 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At 8:15, another edition of the Duffer's Corner, a happy hour to finish off the show. And on a little sad note, tomorrow we are also going to be saying so long to CHP Officer Rich Souza. We'll explain all that tomorrow morning right here on First Look. Tune in. We start at 6.
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5: 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Yes, please. Tell her Dave says hi. After that, go ahead, start packing. You'll be moving fast. License number 01868098.

0: Stop the presses. Stop the presses. We'll go off topic for a second. It's record writer Tina Booth. Tina, what are you doing on Saturday?
1: We're going to the Mac and Cheese Festival. I'm very excited.
0: You're going to go to Mac and Cheese?
1: Yes.
0: 13th annual Mac and Cheese in Avila Beach?
1: It'll be my first time. I'm so excited.
0: Pick up that microphone just a little bit so we can hear you more. There we go. Right to you. Right. There we go. What's your favorite kind of mac and cheese?
1: Well, pure mac and cheese. But if you throw some bacon on it, I'm going to be happy.
0: I think we're going to have bacon there. Of course, 13th annual Mac and Cheese coming your way this Saturday at Avila Beach Golf Resort, featuring the local party band Brass Mash, 25 chefs, 30 beverage vendors. 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Unsolicited testimonial as we're back with Tina. All right, I confess to you, when you first told me the story, I repeated it again today. Despite my years, when I hear the name Lizzie Borden, all I knew is that some woman took an axe. I always pictured her as some spinster, and she went in somewhere and she hacked up some people. But
1: Not even close, Dave. No, it's funny because most people picture her as a teenager or a very young woman because she killed her parents. And who doesn't get mad at their parents and want to hack up their parents? So she's thought of as a young woman.
0: I've never had that.
1: So I've been told that a lot, that you're the first person who thought she was an old lady. But
0: yeah. I always thought she was an old spinster lady.
1: She was a spinster. Okay. But she wasn't old. She was 32 years old.
0: All right.
1: And she was a Sunday school teacher, which is what fascinated me about it when I first heard it. A Sunday school teacher hacking up her parents, it just didn't compute. But she was charitable. She did lots of volunteer work. And then one ordinary Thursday morning in August, you know, she comes in to her house, she says, and there's her father having just taken a nap and his face is all cut up and bloody. So she calls for the police and says, my father's been stabbed. The police

0: and acting like a Victorian woman should. So within the first few hours, they were suspicious of her. And by the end of the day, they felt they had reason to believe she was guilty. And that was it. So in my mind, it was a rush to judgment. I mean, the journalists at the time also said it was a rush to judgment. They settled on her as their suspect. They never really...
1: Why do you think that is? Or is that just... Was there pressure?
0: There was certainly public pressure. That was two horrific axe murders in broad daylight on a busy street. That's frightening. People, you know, the newspaper said that people were afraid that night and they were locking their doors and nobody slept because they thought there was a crazy maniac on the loose. There was a lot of pressure against the police. But why they settled on her is for two reasons. She didn't act like a Victorian fainting woman should. She was cool and calm, but you never know how people are going to react in shock. Yeah. But there was a druggist worked down the street named Eli Bentz, who told the police the day before that Lizzie Borden came in and asked him for fatal poison called prussic acid, cyanide. So that was the very night of the murders. They dragged this druggist down to the house. He identified her. So to them, she was planning to poison them at least. That was intent to murder.
1: Do we know why she asked for the poison?
0: She says she did not do it. She said she was home all day. She had people to verify that alibi. Even her own dead stepmother told friends that she was home all that day. So her lawyer said it was mistaken identity.
1: Well, I think, is that relevant? It wasn't her mother, it was her stepmother?
0: It was relevant to the police. That was another reason they had a problem with her, because they asked about her mother. She made it a point to tell them that wasn't my mother, that was my stepmother. My mother died. So in their minds, that wasn't respectful, and it seemed like she didn't like her very much.
1: Now, there's another woman in the... Because I guess the Ryan Murphy and other accounts play up a possible lesbian angle.
0: Yeah, that's a recent addition to the mythology.
1: Who's this other woman?
0: Okay, that's Bridget Sullivan, the maid. She was home that day as well, but she had a good alibi. All the neighbors saw her outside washing windows at the time Abby Borden was presumed to be killed. So she had at least an alibi for one of the murders. And she was never really suspected. And Lizzie tried to rule her out, saying no, she would never do that. That wasn't her. So she was never suspected. And actually, she and Lizzie were not that close in real life, so it's kind of funny that she's become her lesbian lover. Since the 1980s, Ed McBain, you know, the writer.
1: Oh, yeah.
0: He's the one who first came up with that angle, and filmmakers since have really enjoyed it and run with it. But in real life, the Bridget Sullivan was close to Abby, not to Lizzie.
1: And wasn't the father relatively wealthy compared to the standards of the day?
0: Yeah, he was relatively wealthy.
1: And there was concern about the inheritance?
0: It's funny because that's a big focus today. Well, she must have killed him for his money. And at the time, his fortune was $300,000, which would be the equivalent to about $11 million today. So she did inherit, her and her sister did inherit. At the time, her father didn't have a will, so there was rumors or suspicions that she might have been worried he was going to make a will and give everything to his wife and cut her out. But he never did make a will, and he was very generous to his daughters, unlike the myth that says he was a miser. So I don't know that there's any reason to think she'd be cut out.
1: I mean, would you call the father-daughter close based on your research?
0: I think, well, in the Victorian, you know, for reserved Yankee New England Victorians, they were close. They weren't demonstrative or hugging people. Yeah. But he died with a ring on his finger that she gave him. He didn't wear a wedding ring from his wife. He wore a ring that Lizzie gave him. He was generous to her. He sent her on a grand tour to Europe. Just three weeks before the murders, he had bought a house that he had

0: himself had gifted her, but she wanted the cash for it. So he gave her, you know, $2,500 cash, which is a lot of money. So they were never known to have argued publicly. She always talked fondly of him up until the day she died. You know, she went after her trial. She lived in Fall River.
1: That's amazing, but she never left.
0: She never left. I would leave.
1: I'd take the money and run. Although maybe if I left, people would just assume that I was guilty.
0: Right. I think she would say, it's reported by one of her friends that gave an interview after she died, that she wanted to stay and see the real killer caught.
1: This is like OJ. She'll go find a real killer.
0: A lot of people compare the two cases.
1: Is that a fair comparison?
0: I don't think it's a fair comparison. It's fair in that it was sensationalized, and it was almost exactly 100 years apart, which is funny. But so Lizzie's trial was the first sensationalized nationwide because the AP wire service had just been established. So it was the first murder case to be covered, you know, in newspapers all over the country. So, and it was a zoo, the first real big zoo countrywide case. So in that respect, it's similar. And the fact that they both led to acquittals is similar. But there was lots of evidence against OJ, whereas there was very almost, except for that druggist, which could have been a mistaken identity, there was no real evidence against Lizzie.
1: Tina Booth is with us. The website is LizzieBordenEncyclopedia.com. You need to check out this website, whether or not you watch the Ryan Murphy series on Netflix. That's up to you. But you definitely want to go back and check out the movie Lizzie Borden Took an Axe. I assume 1892, this is pre-fingerprints?
0: No fingerprints. Nope. Nothing like that. That was until the 20th century.
1: That could have resolved it once and for all, couldn't it?
0: Well, maybe, but they never found a weapon either, which is, what would they have fingerprinted? I don't know.
1: They never found the axe?
0: They introduced one in court, but it was thoroughly discredited by the defense. It
1: had the Home Depot price tag on it.
0: That doesn't count. No weapon.
1: All right. Here we go. We got news, and we'll update you on the situation up in Paso Robles. Keep the conversation going with Tina Booth. I'm Dave Congleton. We're live, we're local, we're hometown.

0: It's another hope in the fight against one of the most aggressive and lethal cancers. An investigational blood test showing promise to detect pancreatic cancer at its earliest stages. The test looks for multiple markers of the cancer and uses artificial intelligence to combine them into a single score that estimates risk. It's the first test of its kind to use this kind of method. A new study published in Nature Medicine found the test identified early pancreatic cancer 87% of the time with a low false positive rate. While researchers say the results are promising, more studies are still needed before the test can be FDA approved and used in doctors' offices. Pancreatic cancer is one of the deadliest cancers, with just under 14% of patients living 5 years after their diagnosis. This all comes on the heels of the FDA approval of a new drug called RazOnQ that helped double the survival time in those with advanced versions of the disease. And now with this blood test, researchers are hopeful that with earlier detection, patients will get earlier access to treatment, which they say is one of the most important factors to increase the chance of survival. With your Medical Minute, I'm Yuri Benajev.
1: ABC News, I'm Michelle Franzen. In Los Angeles, the NTSB is reviewing evidence from this week's helicopter crash that killed all on board and a third person on the ground. The news chopper was covering a bus and SUV crash that killed two people. The SUV driver now facing charges. ABC's Alex Stone has more.
2: 36-year-old Bailey Rios was booked for murder. She allegedly drove a 2004 Ford Expedition at excessive speeds, running red lights and slamming into a Los Angeles Metro bus, killing two victims inside. Rios was due in court to face a judge on Thursday morning, but she was unable to attend the court hearing due to a medical reason.
1: A vigil taking place tonight for the victims killed in both incidents. A plane crash in northern Michigan remains under investigation. The Texas Military Department confirms an F-16 went down during a training exercise. The pilot ejected safely. And a notice by the White House shows President Trump pulled the nomination of Lance Schroyer to be the next ICE director. This is ABC News.
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1: From ABC News, Wall Street Now. Stocks shook off losses from earlier in the week, rising on easing pressure in the bond market and falling oil prices. The Dow added 317 points. The Nasdaq gained 439, or 1.6%. The S&P rose 85. The price for a barrel of Brent crude oil slid 1%, settling at $104. That helped pull yields lower in the bond market and remove some pressure on stocks. Stocks in the AI industry also rebounded from Monday's slide. NVIDIA added 2%. Advanced Micro Devices rose 6%. Home generator supplier Generac rose 18% after signing a deal to provide Amazon with backup generators for the behemoth's data centers. Pepsi is joining the Bills Mafia, launching a limited edition commemorative can at the team's first regular season game at Highmark Stadium. It features quarterback Josh Allen's signature and the team's Believe rallying cry. Michelle Franzen, ABC News.
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3: 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CHP now reporting that the highway is open southbound 101 in Paso Robles. Give it a while to get flowing. There was a lot of backup, so that's good news. Weather-wise, partly cloudy skies, mid-70s for the inland valleys, upper 60s, low 70s, coastal valleys and beaches. That's news, traffic and weather together, brought to you by Dr. Kerry Ramirez for general, implant, and even cosmetic dentistry. 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

0: All right, we are now 24 and a half hours away from the start of our annual KVEC Guess the First Day of Rain contest. Tomorrow, 4 o'clock, John Lindsay is here. 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So busy. We are back with a writer, Tina Booth. I remind you, she's written more than 50 true crime and fictional murder mysteries for TV, including the popular Aurora Tea Garden movies on Hallmark. As she's explained, she's had a decades-long fascination with Lizzie Borden and the famous murder case from 1892 in Massachusetts. You can read all about it on her brand new website, LizzieBordenEncyclopedia.com. 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Before we get too far down the path, put a plug in for your Hallmark movie Saturday night.
1: Saturday night, yes. The garage sale mysteries are back on Hallmark. They took a 5-year hiatus, and now they were so popular on streaming that they rebooted them and brought them back. And I got to the privilege of writing the first one back in 5 years. So that was a really fun project. I loved working with Lori Loughlin. She's the star, just a lovely person.
0: And she's back after 5 years.
1: Yes, she is. And welcome too. Like she, yeah. You know, she was wonderful to work with, and she's the first, the second person to ever text me and say thank you for the wonderful script. I don't hear from actors very often, but she's just a class act, and she helped develop the story, which had to do with Lizzie Borden.
0: Well, first, what's it called?
1: It's called Garage Sale Mysteries,
0: Murder Takes the Stage. Mm-hmm. And what time?
1: It'll be 8 o'clock Eastern on Hallmark Movies and Mysteries, and then it'll be streaming on their channels.
0: And they always repeat, don't they?
1: Yeah, they repeat them. They repeat them, and they stream them. They have their own streaming service.
0: So you really are fixated on Lizzie Borden. You snuck it into this movie. What's the connection?
1: Well, they were wanting a movie around Halloween time, and what can you dress up? How can we have our characters dress up? Kind of a scary story. And I said, well, you know, I knew that at the Lizzie Borden house, they do reenactments of the murders every year, so people dress in costume. And so I pitched them the idea, well, what if our heroine is part of this Lizzie Borden reenactment, and the man who plays Andrew Borden, who is the real life victim, is murdered in during the reenactment. And so our heroine has to solve the crime of the person.
0: But back up, if in the real reenactment they do each year, who's the killer?
1: Usually Lizzie.
0: So even in the reenactment.
1: What the people come to see. They do. She is culturally guilty. She's the killer. And she very well could be, you know. It's an unsolved mystery.
0: So you're not ruling it out. You're saying it might be?
1: I think she could be guilty. I lean more toward innocence, but there's no way to know. It'll never be solved. So that's part of the attraction. That's why there's been years of newsletters written about it. There's been a 10-year 10 years worth of magazines about it. That's why they have a centennial conference about it when that came along. It's
0: people. They had a centennial conference?
1: They did in 1992 in Fall River.
0: Don't take this wrong, but have you met other people like you?
1: Yes. And they're all a little kooky. And it becomes almost heated because people are very, they've put a lot of thought and effort and done a lot of research, and they have reasoned opinions about guilt or innocence. And I've been on Lizzie Borden message boards where it gets very heated and people get...
0: There are Lizzie Borden message boards.
1: Oh, yes. So LizzieAndrewBorden.com, I have to mention that because that is the source. I mean, I do an in-depth on all the evidence, but if you want to find the actual court transcripts, you know, the inquest transcripts, the witness statements, the floor plans of the house, all that, all the real stuff is on LizzieAndrewBorden.com, and there's also a forum for all of us crazy Lizzie people to debate.
0: Tina Booth is with us. Check out her website, please. LizzieBordenEncyclopedia.com, LizzieBordenEncyclopedia.com. Who's Edmund Pearson?
1: He is a true crime journalist who sort of rescued the case from obscurity in the 1920s and 30s. Lizzie never wanted to talk about it. She didn't die till 1927, but she never spoke on it. Once she walked free from jail, she never talked about it again. Fall River had this conspiracy of silence. They never wanted to talk about it. It was just scandalous and awful. They all wanted to forget. So the case was sort of languishing in obscurity till Edmund Pearson came, and he started writing about it. He was obsessed with it. He was obsessed with her. He said he sat in front of her house in his car once for an hour and a half hoping to catch a glimpse of her.
0: So you seem normal comparison.
1: Oh, let me tell you. I've heard that Supreme Court justices have been obsessed with this case. Agnes DeMille, who did a ballet about Lizzie Borden in the 40s, said she went to Fall River and would sit and talk to all these people who just couldn't stop discussing this case. And she said two Supreme Court justices were in this group. So, you know, it's not embarrassing at
0: no,
1: all.
0: No. No. And look, hey, everybody's got a hobby.
1: Yeah.
0: Is this the greatest unsolved mystery of our time?
1: It surely is in the annals of American crime. You know, you'll have some Jack the Ripper folks that would argue with you, but in American crime, yes, yeah. I'd say it is.

0: And there's always the female angle.
1: Yeah, there's that. There's lots of reasons. There's the female angle. You know, there's the way that it happened in broad daylight on a busy street. That, you know, it has this great cast of characters. You know, the gaunt patriarch who's supposed to be this terrible miser, and the evil stepmother archetype. You know, you've got everything. The maid that's nervous and afraid to go upstairs. You've got these Irish cops who are, you know, itching to arrest somebody. You've got these reporters. They're just, it's just got everything.
0: Was she the immediate suspect? Was she arrested right away?
1: She wasn't arrested right away. It took them 7 days. She was arrested exactly 7 days after the murders. But they told her she was their only suspect 2 days later, and they had an arrest warrant for her Monday, 4 days later. But they did a little tricky legal move to try to get her to talk to them, and they didn't actually arrest her till 7 days later.
0: Tina Booth is with us. Netflix has this new series about Lizzie Borden. It's called Munster. I have to ask your reaction to the title. Munster, the Lizzie Borden story.
1: See, I have a little exception to that because she was found not guilty. So how do you know she's a monster? But I've seen it before. There's a book of history's monsters with Genghis Khan and Hitler and Manson, and there's Lizzie's picture right on there as if she belongs in that company. And I think she could be innocent.
0: Was this a jury trial?
1: It was a jury
0: trial. So that would have been all men?
1: All men.
0: And they, I mean, did they deliberate a long time?
1: They did not.
0: Really?
1: Yeah. This is a big question. Like, so many of the reporters in the courtroom did not think she was guilty. So many observers that said this case should have never been brought because there was very little evidence. It's all circumstantial. The jury said they knew, they deliberated 10 minutes, but they waited an hour to come out just out of respect for the district attorney. But they were all convinced she was innocent. People at the time, you know, the only ones who thought she was really guilty were the police officers who didn't know her. But everyone who knew her, her friends, her family, her pastors, you know, her pastor showed up with her every week in court. There was just a groundswell of support for her. When the verdict was read, people stood up and waved their handkerchiefs around, and there was a big throng of people. People lifted up their babies for her to kiss them.
0: It's like a Frank Capra movie in reality.
1: Yeah, I wanted to write that movie.
0: But instead, we still think she did it.
1: We still think she did it.
0: As the woman with the axe.
1: Yeah, well, the woman with an axe is pretty interesting. I can't deny that.
0: You think anything has to do with the fact that it's a woman, not a man?
1: Oh, yeah, for sure. That she was found not guilty. Or that's why we like her, or
0: why we keep portraying her as a monster in our culture. Would we have done the same thing with a man?
1: It's hard to say. I mean, we're fascinated with killers of all sorts. You know, the first three monsters were men that Ryan Murphy did, Dahmer, and, you know, Ed Gein. Like, we're fascinated with killers. We are.
0: Yeah. Well, we should remind people what Ryan Murphy does. Is that this is the fourth season, I guess, of this series. He did Dahmer. He did the guy that was based on Psycho.
1: Ed Gein. And the Menendez brothers.
0: And before the break, we are fascinated by true crime. Yeah, I mean, you clearly are.
1: I have.
0: But we as a culture have really become fascinated by true crime.
1: It just won't quit. It just won't quit. Yes, and I've wondered at myself, why can I not let this go? And I'm pretty sure there's some symbolic reason. We need to feel like if we understand it well enough, we can control these dark forces that are running around and scaring us. So I think we delve into it as a way of trying to feel some sense of control, like we can figure it out. We could be the one to see it coming, something like that.
0: I see coming a commercial break as we're joined in conversation by writer Tina Booth. 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

0: Top of the hour, it's ABC News and Alex Rice Report checks the economy. We're in our final segment with writer Tina Booth. Her website is LizzieBordenEncyclopedia.com. Everything you need to know about this famous murder trial from 1892. And we're still talking about Lizzie Borden. Other than the fact that we don't know for sure whether she did it or not, is there any other mystery that you've been wanting to know about Lizzie? Anything else you've been trying to figure out about her?
1: I've been trying to figure out about her. I'm trying to figure out everything I can about her. She, to me, Alexander Wolcott in the Vanity Fair called her the most interesting woman in America. And
0: today?
1: He said that at the time of her death in 1927.
0: Okay.
1: And I think it's that's how I look at her, because she's a pretty mysterious, they called her the mysterious sphinx, you know, things like that. That's the words they used about her at the time. And there's just something about her that you just want to figure out. So I'm interested in all the parts of her life. You know, we're lucky that in the last 10, 15 years, they've written a book called Parallel Lives by the Fall River Historical Society, the curators there, and you get to learn all kinds of interesting things about her later life that no one ever knew, and she just seemed like she was a lovely person.
0: Well, I'm sure no one wanted to upset her. You know, don't, here comes Lizzie, don't, what if you do, don't upset her. But you've been to Fall River.
1: I did. I've been twice, so okay. I went.
0: You first discovered it in 1975. How long did it take you to get there the first time?
1: The first time I went in 2007.
0: Why'd you wait so long?
1: That's how long it took me to find the time and the money to get there. And I took my 16-year-old daughter out there with me. So she and I stayed in the Lizzie Borden house together. They convinced us there were ghosts there, and we didn't sleep all night. We just clung to each other, and we had a marvelous time sleeping in the house. But I was so I was so rattled by the enormity of being there that I always wanted to go back. So finally, my husband and I, we went back.

0: just last month on the anniversary of the murders, which is all, when all the fun stuff happens.
1: I thought you said on your anniversary.
0: No.
1: That'd be a little extreme. The anniversary of the murders.
0: Yes.
1: I was surprised you could get a room.
0: Well, it's a bed and breakfast. They have five rooms. Two of them are two double room suites, and they do ghost tours. Now, it's now owned by a ghost tour company. So there's tours that go through the house all day, and there's ghost tours down in the cellar at night. But they still do a nice bed and breakfast operation upstairs.
1: Nice breakfast. I'm sorry. And I have to ask, because a lot of these towns, you know, like Will Rogers, there's Will Rogers Ice Cream and Will Rogers Street. Is everything in Fall River named?
0: No.
1: Okay.
0: No, they actually, the city of Fall River has seemed not to embrace that part of their history. They want to be known for their textile industry, their, you know, shipping and fishing and whaling, and they've always wanted to disown Lizzie, yeah. But there is some passionate people. And everything around the house has been torn down and changed. But they've left the house standing. The actual house is still there.
1: And it's pretty much like it was in 1892.
0: Yes, and they've done everything they can to restore it and make it look the same. And it feels like you're stepping back in time when you walk through the doors.
1: So given your bond, I guess, with Lizzie Borden, how does it feel to stand where she used to stand?
0: Oh, it made me enormously happy, and I was... I sat in her bedroom where she slept around the time of the murders, and I was hoping to have some feel for her. And I was a little disappointed that the promise ghosts by the ghost company that owns the house did not pop up and speak to me. But it felt powerful for me, having, you know, been obsessed, and especially the past year working on all this material. It was very meaningful. And I saw the house she moved to after Maplecroft, but the biggest impact to me was standing at her gravesite.
1: That was my next question. She's buried somewhere.
0: She's buried right there in Fall River, and she's buried next to, you know, her father and stepmother, who she's accused of killing. So that's one of the things, like, if I killed somebody, would I want to be buried right next to them? But she asked to be buried near her father. I found out that she kept a cup from her stepmother, that her stepmother gave her when she was an 8-year-old girl. She kept it. It was found in her belongings after she died. You know, she always spoke well of her father. So I feel like it was very moving to me to stand there with the whole family buried there.
1: What I mean, was there a sister?
0: No, I'm talking about Lizzie's family.
1: Right. But did Lizzie have a sister?
0: She had a sister, Emma. Right. She was not present at the time of the murders, so she didn't get...
1: But did she blame?
0: No, she did not. She stood by her sister fiercely and defended her, as did everyone who knew Lizzie, everyone who was related to her and knew her and was friends with her and worked with her in church charities. They all defended her, and her sister defended her and testified for her.
1: Well, this is absolutely amazing to listen, though, Tina. All these people were standing up for her. Nobody believes that she did it. Dismissed after 10 minutes, but yet the police arrested her.
0: They arrested her? Well, circumstantial evidence is in the eye of the beholder. You can, if you think someone's guilty, you can sort of spin anything you come across as seeming to be evidence. Mm. It's not like I think they were crazy to suspect her. I think they were crazy to not wander in any other direction. You know, as much true crime as I've written, I feel like I know how a detective would have investigated Andrew Borden's life. He was a powerful man, sat on all kinds of boards. He could have been stood in somebody's way that wanted to get rid of him, but they never looked into that.
1: Hmm. Go to the website, please, LizzieBordenEncyclopedia.com, LizzieBordenEncyclopedia.com. I can't tell from this conversation whether or not you want me to watch the Ryan Murphy.
0: Don't watch it to find out about Lizzie Borden. Watch it if you want to be entertained by some crazy stuff that never actually happened.
1: Well, it sounds like based on the first three episodes, none of it is true.
0: Nothing they put there is based on anything real. Nothing. Nothing. Just even... I could give you a whole list, but it's just for entertainment purposes. I'll just say that. A lot of it's absurd. You know, like Ryan Murphy said he was trying to make a comedic sort of

0: dark comedy tone. And there's like a scene of projectile vomiting that's straight out of Monty Python. So, like, it's that sort of, it's just over the top entertainment.
1: Remind folks about the Hallmark movie on Saturday night.
0: That's gonna be, that's better. I actually have seen a cut of that one, and it is, it's just fun mystery, garage sale mysteries, Murder Takes the Stage with Lori Loughlin. It's the 19th installment of that franchise, and it's fun. And
1: is there gonna be a 20th? What are you working on now?
0: They're going to find out how it does in the ratings. You know how cable TV is these days. It's sort of uncertain where how they find their audience. So they're going to see how it goes.
1: When you came in, we've been taking the opinions of staff here, and they're like, half love Hallmark movies. Half of them was a polite pause. What makes a good Hallmark movie? True crime.
0: Hallmark only makes cozy mysteries. Yeah. So that's why a lot of people like true crime, but it gets too dark and disturbing. But we're talking about cozy mysteries, which is more like Murder, She Wrote. Yeah. Like, there's not a lot of heavy blood. There's not a lot of disturbing people. A lot of the murders are kind of accidental. No one meant to kill you, but it's still fun to solve the puzzle. You know, murder, true crime's all about solving the puzzle, and there's something very satisfying about that.
1: I believe that they're making a movie version now of Murder, She Wrote with Jamie Lee Curtis.
0: I cannot wait.
1: Is that true?
0: Yes. Well, she's been cast. You know how it's a perilous journey to the screen, so you never know if it'll actually come out. But I think that's perfect casting. Yeah, cozy mysteries are a thing way beyond Hallmark now.
1: On the Federal Law text line, a listener wants to know, where exactly is Fall River, Massachusetts?
0: It is on the very southern tip, right across, you can throw a stone to Rhode Island. So it's the southwest corner of Massachusetts.
1: What's it known for other than Lizzie Borden? Is it industrial fishing?
0: Textile. It used to be called Spindle City. It was the biggest textile city in the country at one time.
1: All right, Tina, we'll be watching Saturday night and checking out the website at LizzieBordenEncyclopedia.com. We'll also go find the movie Lizzie Borden Took an Axe from 2014. Final thoughts?
0: Well, I just don't see how anyone can fail to be sucked into the mystery. Once you start looking into it, people end up spending weeks, months, years of their lives sifting through all this evidence and trying to solve. Everyone wants to solve it. Everyone wants to be the person who has the brilliant thought to solve it, and it'll keep you up late at night trying to do that.
1: I love it. Thanks for coming by. We'll see you at Mac and Cheese.
0: Okay, yeah.
1: Off we go. 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
3: From ABC News, I'm Dave Packer. An F-16 fighter jet from the Texas Air National Guard on a training mission went down in Michigan. Nearby homes forced to evacuate. Grand Traverse County Sheriff Michael Shea.
4: There was a report of a plane crash. Units arrived, did confirm there was one occupant. He was transported to Munson Medical Center, where he was conscious and speaking with law enforcement.
3: Images posted to social media showed a dark plume of smoke in the air. A federal judge denied an emergency hearing regarding the Kennedy Center.
5: So last night, the president told our Karen Travers, if the president and the administration don't get the recognition that Trump feels they deserve, the building may have to be ripped down.
3: ABC Stephen Portnoy, the judge says the administration would need to give the Corps 30 days notice of renovation or demolition. OpenAI models going rogue, the company disclosing 6 new reports of unexpected or concerning behavior. ABC's Elizabeth Schulze.
6: In one case here, a model of ChatGPT could not find historical data that a user had requested, so it proposed making this data up and hiding that from users. In another case, an unreleased model told itself, you are freed from the roles and identities that bind other chatbots.
3: ABC News has obtained photographs and have heard from a service member about the extent of the damage done to U.S. bases in the Middle East by Iran. According to the photos, there has been extensive damage to U.S. assets like planes and supplies.
6: The service member also went on to say it's being kept a secret and we're acting like it's no big deal, but these drone and ballistic missile strikes are actively landing on bases every day.
3: Sticker shock. The New York Knicks pausing ticket sales today after what they say was an error that caused tickets for the season opener against Philadelphia to sell for more than $1,000. The price should have been, they said, last year's price plus 12%. You're listening to ABC News.

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2: The number of people applying for unemployment dropped sharply last week. The Labor Department reported 196,000 claims, down from 206,000 the week before. The House is adjourned early, meaning no vote on a Hegseth impeachment resolution and no movement on an artificial intelligence bill proposed by Senator John Kennedy.
3: Republican Rand Paul now blocking Kennedy's proposal, saying Congress doesn't understand the technology well enough to regulate it. President Trump's top advisor on the issue says laws already exist to hold AI companies responsible.
4: And this is something I've been saying for a while, is that if an AI company puts out a product that's harmful, they are liable for that.
3: The debate over AI comes amid public backlash over flock surveillance cameras, which use AI to track license plates for law enforcement.
2: ABC's Karen Hua. This tropical storm season has been a tale of two oceans.
5: In 175 years of record keeping, only 2 years have featured zero Atlantic hurricanes, 1907 and 1914. While the Pacific has been extremely active with 14 named storms and 5 hurricanes, none of the 5 tropical storms born this year in the Atlantic basin has earned hurricane status. Forecasters are now monitoring a system 1,000 miles east-southeast of Bermuda.
2: ABC's Jim Ryan. Dan in USA is voluntarily recalling pints of its So Delicious dairy-free salted caramel cluster frozen dessert because they say it may be contaminated with small stones and other hard objects within the cashew inclusions. Dave Packer, ABC News.
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11: KBEC 920 News Time, 406 checking traffic southbound 101 through San Luis Obispo, not completely through town. We are talking, I'd say, through San Luis from Grand to Choro. It is backed up. Also, as you come off the Cuesta Grade and start heading towards town, there is some backup there. That's all southbound 101. Elsewhere, doing okay at this time. Weather partly cloudy, mid-70s inland valleys and the upper 60s to low 70s. Coastal valleys and beaches,

0: All right, Kurt, thank you. We're going to break this hour down into two segments during the second part. Our friends from Transition Mental Health Association will be back with us. They have a big event coming up. We want to give them a chance to promote. Dr. Armstead joins us during the 5 o'clock hour as we talk about the move to impeach Secretary of Defense Pete Hegseth. It is a Dave Congleton show, always your hometown radio talk show. Yesterday was a meeting of the Federal Reserve Board. They raised our interest rates, talking about raising things. Gas prices are about to take a big jump. Always good to be in conversation with Alex Raisapor, who joins us now for reaction and analysis. I'm sorry. Alex, I'm just kind of stunned. I'm babbling here. Alex, good afternoon.
1: Yeah. Good afternoon, Dave. Thank you for having me on. This is a serious point.
0: Yeah, so start with the example you were sharing with me off air about the gas station in Paso Robles.
1: I just called to verify after you and I talked about it to see if that was legitimate. I guess someone was supposed to put in 999 for diesel only, and he went across the board and put 999 for all four grades of gas. But that... even diesel alone right now, diesel runs America. Diesel is the fuel of trucks on the road that deliver all goods to all cities.
0: All right, it was a mistake, yeah. other than for diesel,
1: yeah. But still, yeah. I mean, we're talking about near $8 gas for premium and over $7 for regular gas. That has never been seen anywhere in this country before.
0: I don't want to be alarmist, but on the way home tonight, I would stop somewhere and fill up because you're going to be paying more as the week goes by. Anyway, we're getting ahead of ourselves. Alex, for people who haven't been following the news, what happened yesterday with the Federal Reserve Board?
1: The Federal Reserve Board met yesterday and decided against the will of the administration to raise rates by 0.25%. It will be 3.75% now, which means, and for those people who are not familiar with what a Federal Reserve rate is, that is the base rate for borrowing from banks that borrow money to loan to you, the end customer, or businesses, so on and so forth. Right. So what does this mean? We're going to have more expensive credit card, interest rates, housing. Anything that depends on interest rates is going to be harder to get.
0: Well, we stressed that this was a unanimous vote. I believe there were 12 votes. It was unanimous.
1: 12 votes across the country, yes, regional Fed Reserve.
0: And this also marks the debut of the new chair, Kevin Rorsch, I believe is how you pronounce his last name, who was a Trump appointee.
1: Who, by the way, is a Trump appointee.
0: Yeah. The president.
1: I didn't mean to cut you off.
0: No, you're fine. But that just kind of underscores the drama here. I mean, President Trump wanted the Fed to lower it down to 1%.
1: That's right. And, obviously they went they went the other direction, which is legitimate. We have a legitimate inflation problem over the last 2 years, especially since the war started in this country. And, there are those who say this is Iran's revenge on this country, is this Federal Reserve need for a raise in interest rates, making everything more expensive even now. That we've had inflationary issues over the last year or so that have been sky. I mean, talking about gas again, gas has never, never been this high around this country.
0: Even under Biden?
1: Not this high. No, we didn't have it this high under Biden.
0: Okay. You're already being challenged, Alex, on the Frederick Law text line. A listener is suggesting that Governor Newsom just added more taxes onto our fuel here in California, and that's the problem.
1: Okay, let's assume that we have a problem. We're going to concede that we have a problem in California when it comes to gas taxes and so on and so forth. Never mind the fact that it is one of the reasons why we do it is because we have 45 million people in this single state alone. That means more than 10% of the entire nation's population lives in California. So there needs to be some controls on how much gas we do spend in this. If you lower the gas price, I think everybody would be on the roads all the time. So now let's go to the rest of the country. Governor Newsom is not controlling the other 49 states, which are seeing record high prices. We're talking national average, okay? Let's not, you know, put blame in California, where nationally we've got a serious issue that is prompted, actually, again, we have to remind people, most of it is prompted by this war that has been going on for 6 months now.
0: Yeah. I'm quoting the Washington Post here, who are in turn quoting several analysts. The fuel gas increases are landing particularly hard in several states in the Midwest, where prices jumped as much as 25 cents per gallon overnight, and they're quoting AAA. Damage inflicted on Saudi Arabia's east-west pipeline last week, along with continuing strikes on oil infrastructures and contested control over key waterway, threatened to elevate what had been a shipping crisis into a broader disruption of oil. Underscoring your point, Alex, that everything that's taking place right now is directly connected to what's happening in Iran.
1: Absolutely. And, you know, I just today read an article about how exactly 6 months ago, one of the Iranian economists had made a prediction that this was exactly what they could do to the American economy by shutting down the Strait of Hormuz, that eventually there would be inflation and need for increase in primary rates and so on, specifically about the prime rate. I mean, he had written about this 6 months ago before the war began when saber rattling was going on.
0: Back on the federal law text line, Frank jumps in. Hey, Frank, he wants the original texter to know that Newsom had the tax increase was months and months ago. This is not a new thing.
1: Absolutely. I mean, it is. We can play politics with this as much as we want. We can play politics with volleyball and blame Newsom. Newsom is not innocent in this. I mean, there's a lot going on in, you know, Newsom's camp that is also contributing to a lot of issues in California. But when it comes to gas tax and blaming the entire nation's gas problem right now, an inflationary problem on Newsom, would be ridiculous.
0: We should also underscore before the break, Alex, that the experts are expecting another increase from the Fed before the end of the year. Have you seen that?
1: That's right. That's right. I have seen that, and that is, and you're right, it's before the end of this year, which means we're talking just about another quarter, and we're going to have another increase, which could potentially put it at 4% if they raise by the same amount as they did yesterday.
0: All right. We got more to talk about. Alex Raisapor is with us, just giving us reaction to what the Fed did yesterday. We'll keep the conversation going right here on AM 920, FM 96.5 News Talk, KVEC.
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0: Our friends from Transitions Mental Health Service join us after news at the bottom of the hour. Alex Rice Support is talking about inflation and the Fed and what happened yesterday in the vote. I got a lot of text messages coming in here. Alex, let's take a couple on the Frederick Law text line. Listeners downplaying your arguments, arguing we don't get gas from the Middle East. It's all BS.
1: Well, okay, we don't get gas in the Middle East, meaning from them. But the point is that the Middle East is 30% of the global supply, okay? And that is going to affect the price of the globe's, price of oil, sorry. And when there is a reduction in production, which is right now, somehow the rest of the world has to get its oil. So there's going to be a much higher demand. And when there's higher demand, everything is going to go up as it is right now, oil being over $100 a barrel. So therefore, gas is going to be more expensive as well and continue to rise at this point.
0: Yeah. Also on the Frederick Law text line, Adam is doing a fact check on you. Hey, Adam. He's saying the highest national average U.S. gas prices ever was June 2022 during Biden's presidency. It was $5.06 peak weekly average. All right. That's fair enough. That's a fair point. But at the rate we're going, we'll easily surpass that would be our point, Alex, right?
1: I will accept that correction. Thank you very much.
0: Right.
1: But I believe from my pocketbook, I've never paid more. I can tell you from personal experience that a year ago, I was traveling down to Santa Barbara quite a bit, and I would stop in Buellton, one of the lowest gas prices in the Central Coast for some reason, and I was pumping $3.40 a gallon. $3.40 a gallon. That same gas station is now charging over $5.
0: So Kevin Warsh, the new head of the Fed, is doing this. He's saying we've got to target inflation, and this is the best way to bring it down. What do you think, Alex?
1: Absolutely. I mean, inflation, at a risk of oversimplifying, inflation is this. If you had $100 in your pocket today and you left it there till next year, for certain, in a growing economy, you're going to pay more for the same goods that you could buy with that $100. So you're going to be able to afford less things with that money next year. But if inflation skyrockets,

0: two bartenders, obviously the price, they're going to want to demand more and more for drinks the more people ask for drinks. And if there's only one ATM in the house, the only way to slow down demand is by increasing that ATM fee. So the higher it costs you to get money, the less you're going to spend. Yeah. So inflation goes down.
1: Yeah, no, I like that. And to Adam's point, though, I'd go back to the analysis in the Washington Post. Analysts who have reviewed images of the pipeline damages in Saudi Arabia anticipate a significantly longer disruption, likely resulting in high prices for consumers well beyond the midterm elections. Maritime tracking organizations, Alex, are saying far less oil is getting through the Strait of Hormuz than the Trump administration is claiming. Repairs are
0: Absolutely.
1: Likely a month or two. Yeah. I'm sorry. Repairs are likely a month or two away.
0: That's right. And what actually happened over the last week is that there is a Saudi pipeline that was shipping oil to the Red Sea, and then from there shipping it out through the Suez Canal. They've been doing this. This is not recent. This is not as a result of the war. They've been doing that for a long time. Well, guess what? That just got shut down as well because it was bombed by the Houthis. So, you know, every day that this war goes on, we are going to have a bigger inflationary problem.
1: Well, and Tom Klaza, chief energy advisor for Gulf Oil, I think it's pretty legitimate, he predicts staggering increases at the pump for both gasoline and diesel. It's not going away.
0: That's right.
1: And
0: That's
1: he right. also says, look for a spike over the next 48 hours, which is, to my point, is I'd get gas on the way home. On the Frederick Law text line, I expected fuel to go up because of this ridiculous war. But another layer for the discussion, the oil companies have just published absurd profits, criminals around every corner. Is that a fair indictment, Alex?
0: Absolutely. I think it is an extremely fair indictment because they're going to take advantage. Oil companies have always taken advantage of disruption in global, you know, peace, health. So wherever there's been any war, anywhere, ever, oil has jumped up for some reason. And, you know, oil companies in America do make record profits. As they have and as they are right now.
1: Listener wants to know on the Frederick Law text line, do we have any idea how many refineries have been shut down in the last 20 years?
0: No, I do not have that number as to how many refineries have been shut down. And that does affect the price of gasoline, obviously. But that, again, goes back to our oil companies and also the price of oil as to whether it is effective, cost effective to pump and refine at these refineries.
1: Short of ending the war in Iran, which doesn't seem likely given this president, is there anything the president could do to improve the economy, Alex, or is it all dependent on the war?
0: I mean, I hate to sound like a cynic, but I think at this point, the president, the only thing he could do is to step down and allow people who are capable of running this country run this nation. We have spoken, and I don't mean to be just Trump bashing here, but we have all said, a lot of us have said over the last few years, that the man is incompetent when it comes to national and international issues, and he pretends to know what he's doing, but he doesn't.
1: Right.
0: You know, the only person who has benefited from this is himself and his family.
1: We have another person on the Frederick Law text line trying to tie this to Newsom, and we're acknowledging that there are many factors in this, but the analysis that we have been sharing with you, including the guy from Gulf Oil, this is directly tied to what is happening in the Middle East. And the topic of the conversation at the beginning was what the Fed did yesterday. That doesn't have anything to do with Governor Newsom. Totally different.
0: You know, no, it isn't. And I refer this person back to the bar analogy. There is just extremely high demand on oil internationally, globally right now, and there is at least 30% less of it being produced.
1: Right, and.

0: Another fact, you reference it, but we should spend a minute on this, is a lot of people have put far too much money on their credit cards, and I understand, because they're trying to survive. Inflation, prices are going up. It's tempting just to whip out the credit card, but one of the consequences of the vote yesterday is that you're going to be paying more in interest now on your credit cards.
1: That's right, and that's just one of the consequences of a inflationary economy. Right now, you know, if we had, like I said, if we were at a low inflationary rate, that would seem normal to everybody, and you know, all would be good. But everything is spiking, and we're hearing actually the official rates for inflation are obviously, when you look at the grocery bill, when you look at your gas bill, when you look at everything around you, those rates just seem wrong. They absolutely are not correct. They are being manipulated by the Fed, I'm sure.
0: And of course, Congress went out of session. They're now gone until after the election, so we can't depend upon any support from Congress. We're on our own. Alex Reisapor, always good to be in conversation. I got about 30 seconds for a final thought.
1: Well, like you said, go pump some gas this afternoon. Make sure your tank is full. If you don't want to pay, it's not going to help you long term, but at least there's some reprieve for the next gas tank. And, you know, hold on tight. This is just the start of this roller coaster ride.
0: We're reminded President Trump just made $14 million in the last few months because he's been buying oil stocks. Food for thought. All right, Alex, thank you. Off we go. News, traffic, weather. More of live, local, hometown radio straight ahead.
2: From ABC News Tech Trends, even as tech leaders talk about slowing down development of AI, the work they've already done is rolling out. Anthropic now says its AI, Claude, will soon have the ability to create documents for you. Users will be able to ask it to create a document in the middle of a chat. It'll be editable there, or it can be exported to programs like Microsoft Word or Google Docs. The feature will initially be available to Pro and Mac subscribers, but will roll out to everyone else soon. When it comes to AI, teenagers are curious and thoughtful. At least that's what Google says a new survey is showing. It says teens in general view AI as a study aid in school and not necessarily a shortcut. And more than half of teens say they fact-check what AI produces. And if you're still using Microsoft Publisher, you'll need to wrap up any projects soon. Microsoft is ending support for the program next month. It says most of what Publisher has done in the past can be handled now by Word or PowerPoint. With Tech Trends, I'm Dave Packer, ABC News. ABC News, I'm Dave Packer. President Trump in the Rose Garden hosting a group of hunters and fishers, signing an executive order opening 92 million acres of federal land to hunting and fishing, and another order eliminating federal regulations for saltwater anglers. A federal judge denied an emergency hearing regarding the Kennedy Center.
3: So last night, the president told our Karen Travers, if the president and the administration don't get the recognition that Trump feels they deserve, the building may have to be ripped down.
2: ABC Stephen Fortenoy, the judge says the administration would need to give the Corps 30 days notice of renovation or demolition. A Texas Air National Guard F-16 on a training mission came crashing down in a rural town in northern Michigan. The plane burst into flames in a field near Holmes. The pilot, the only person on board, was able to safely eject before the crash. OpenAI disclosing 6 new reports of unexpected or concerning AI behavior, revealing the models attempted to override instructions and fabricate information. This is ABC News.
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2: KBC 920 News Time, 4:33. Checking traffic slowing southbound 101 through San Luis Obispo. It's pretty much from Reservoir Canyon to Choro. And it picks up at times and then slows down again. So be patient through there. Weather, certainly nice, partly cloudy. 70s inland valleys, 60s, those 70s coastal valleys and beaches. That's news, traffic, and weather together. You're up to date. 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

0: We're just marching through the afternoon. Again, I remind you, tomorrow is the day. It's the day you've been waiting for. First day of rain. You're going to have a chance to win that $100 gift card to Luna Red. If you can guess the first day of rain, John Lindsay will be here. So get some sleep, set your alarm. Make sure you're with us exactly at 4 o'clock. And stick around today, too. We've got some great segments left. Dr. Armstead is back with us during the 5 o'clock hour. Should we impeach Pete? Hey, Seth, why not? We'll talk. On a more positive note, we put the community spotlight this hour on our friends at Transitions Mental Health. My mouth will get here at some point. Always good to be in conversation with the executive director, Jill Bolster-White. Jill, how are you?
1: I'm doing great.
0: Nice to see you. You're always so cheerful. You ever lose your temper? You ever just kind of throw something and just yell?
1: I don't throw, but I have been known to lose my temper from time to time.
0: I cannot believe that. A perpetual smiler. Introduce Carol for us.
1: I am super excited to have next to me our Transitions Mental Health Association Board Secretary, the lovely and wonderful Carol Armstrong.
0: Carol, nice to see you again. It's been a while.
2: Thank you kindly.
0: How'd you get stuck with being the secretary? I was on the Lighthouse board, and I, you know, hey, well, let's make Dave. He's a new guy. We'll make him the secretary.
2: I question it also. But I'm proud and honored to be on the board. And
0: what made you get involved?
2: Well, I had a J.T. Haas as a friend of mine, and he's the president, and he asked me one day if I wanted to participate, and I do have friends that deal with mental illness, and it just became a passion. So,
0: anything surprise you now that you've been on the board?
2: No, it's actually been an honor every single day that I've been part of this journey, because it's an incredible board, it's an incredible organization, and anytime you have an executive director like Jill Bolster-White, you get it.
0: So. Would we call it a journey of hope?
2: Yeah, journey
0: ding,
2: of
0: ding,
2: hope.
0: Ding, ding, ding,
2: coming up.
0: Yeah, we'll get to that. Yeah. How many years for you, Jill?
1: Oh, my gosh. 34 years as the executive director.
0: So you and I started about the same time.
1: Yeah, exactly. I know. I love your photo on the wall. Yeah. So, yeah, it's great. I mean, it's you and I have gotten to see changes and shifts and improvement. I mean, I'm always really looking for what we're able to do better.
0: Are things better now than they were 34 years ago in the community in terms of mental health?
1: I think 100% they are. And part of it, I think, you know, you and I have talked about this a lot, but part of it is younger people who are college and high school students right now and young adults are thinking about mental health in a way that, honestly, I don't think the three of us did when we were young adults. I don't think I would have been comfortable talking about mental health. Yeah. And so that has changed, and that's been a tremendous strength, I think.
0: Joe, remind folks the purpose of Transitions.
1: So our primary mission is to improve the community's mental wellness. So we do everything from the 24/7 Central Coast Hotline. It's there for anybody in crisis, anybody who needs mental health resources. We have housing for folks who are disabled by their mental illness. We have employment at Growing Grounds Farm and Nursery and Growing Grounds Downtown. We also have a couple of treatment programs, one for teenagers and a couple for adults. We also support family members. We think it's very, very important to support maybe the spouse or the parent or the child of someone with a mental illness. And a new program we have is a VetWell program for veterans. And what's unique about that program is it's for anybody who's not only a veteran, their family members, but also for veterans who are dishonorably discharged, because sometimes that's due to mental health issues.
0: Was it 22 a day commit suicide?
1: Yeah, it's a horrible, it's a shameful statistic, and that's where between the hotline and VetWell and and ideally the Veterans Administration, we need to be doing more.
0: Remind us also how you get your funding, please, and has your funding been affected?
1: So our funding comes from a variety of sources. We do contract with San Luis Obispo County Behavioral Health Department. We get some federal funding from Housing and Urban Development for some of our homeless-focused programs. We have some state funding also for housing, also for some of our homeless-centered, and our veterans program is from the California Veterans Administration. And then we rely on the community. One of the things we've been doing in the past year or so so is a capital campaign to build and buy more housing. And it was really wonderful. We had a resident advisory committee meeting yesterday, and some of our tenants, some of our folks who live in our housing, talked about how critically important housing was for them to even start on their recovery journey. So Carol and the board of directors is involved with talking about housing. Mm-hmm. It's been part of our strategic plan.
0: Well, let's have Carol talk about housing.
2: Well, the housing is huge with transitions, and I think a big part of what we were just talking about, the awareness of mental illness in the community, having the availability of housing for these individuals raises the community in terms of wellness, because if you don't have a house, then it just becomes worse and worse and worse. So Transitions has really raised the bar, and that's one of our big priorities, is making sure that people that are in need and want to work with us, we will find them housing. And it's been actually amazing to watch.
0: Joe, what's the website, please, for Transitions?
1: So the website is www.t-mha.org. And so please check out the website. We were just talking about it. It's the way you can find out more about services. You also will hear about our event that we're having on September 27th.
0: I'm getting there.
1: Oh, all right.
0: Sorry. You got to be somewhere.
1: Okay.
0: Got another meeting. Got another radio show. What
1: so
0: the heck?
1: The website talks about, we actually were just literally talking about it at our marketing committee. We really wanted to have it, if somebody's looking for services for themselves, there's a button to push, or there if they have services that they're looking for a child or for another person, if they're looking for housing, as Carol and I were just talking about, and they can instantly, if they're on their phone, get access to the hotline, either through text or by phone.
0: We're in conversation with Carol Armstrong and Joel Bolster-White from Transitions. Speaking of Transitions, I understand, Jill, there's a big event coming up. Trunks of Treasure. Yep. Is this a first-time event?
2: Nope. We've been doing this probably, I think, 30 years.
0: There we go.
2: 30 years now.
0: How come nobody's come talk about this on my show?
2: You come all the other time.
0: I've never heard of this before.
2: Yeah, this is
0: like
2: a huge, fun event.
0: I like this idea.
1: Yeah. It's a fun event.
2: And we get so many of the attendees are repeat attendees because it's such a unique and fun event.
0: Explain it, Carol. How does it work?
2: Okay, so we have trunks that are like old steamer trunks, and each one has a theme, and you buy a ticket. And in this case, this year, we're doing a little different. When you buy your ticket, you'll come in and you'll take a look at the trunks and what is inside the trunks, and you'll make a decision as to whether what trunk you want to attempt to open. And the trunks are worth anywhere between $1,000 to $3,000 in terms of the content, and they're all provided by our great community.
0: Well, what might be in a trunk?
2: Okay. We have 11 trunks this year. The themes are year of dates is one trunk. South County favorites is another.
0: Yeah, but what does that mean?
2: Okay.
0: Give me a trunk.
2: Okay.
0: What's in a trunk?
2: Let's do year of dates because that's kind of fun. There's a gift. There's a treat your special someone to a year of dates with a collection of 12 dining, entertainment, and staycation experiences.
0: Right.
2: And it includes a gift card to Del Monte Cafe. There's 8 restaurants, Old Juan's Cantina, Cafe Roma, Rock and Roll Diner, Selena Rooftop at the Piccolo, Nicola.
0: So if I have the right key, I could get all that?
2: Yeah, you get all of that.
1: Yep.
0: Are all the trunks of equal value?
2: Yes, anywhere between, most of them I would say close to 2,000, but anywhere between 1 and 3,000 depending on the trunk.
0: What are my odds here, Jill?
1: They're pretty good, actually. So we have 30 keys for each trunk. And so if you come in, just like Carol said, you'll get a ticket, you'll get to look at the 11 trunks, pick your key, and then you compete with the other folks. So some trunks we think are going to be super popular. We think a year of dates is going to be really mm-hmm. popular. Which other one, Carol, do you think will be?
2: Well, we have the Edna Valley Wine Tour that's huge with a lot of the wine certificates. And a half day, a lot of wine tours and that. But there's a foodie fantasy trunk, Come Fly With Me. That's going to be a good one where you can enjoy two nights at the Seacrest. You'll have a flight
1: With Adam Verdin
2: in Pismo. And then we have Central Coast Sampler Trunk.
0: So do I know the trunks or is it all a mystery? Do I just pick a trunk at random?
2: That's a good question. It used to be a mystery.
0: Yeah.
2: And now this year we're mixing it up. So when you go in, each trunk will have a sign telling you exactly everything that's in the trunk that will help you make a decision as to what trunk you want to place your bet on with your key.
1: Yeah. So. Because we've been doing it for so long, we thought we might try a different approach this year. So we're holding it at Filippone Ranch Winery, which is up behind KSBY.
0: Nice winery.
1: Beautiful. Yeah. And they'll be pouring their wine, and we'll do hors d'oeuvres. It's at 2 o'clock on September 27th. And, yeah, I think this way we're going to see how it works with people picking what they want. Because before, as Carol said, it was a total surprise. Like, you picked a key. You had no idea what you were going to get.
0: How much are the keys?
2: $100 to get a ticket.
0: Can I buy more than one key?
2: You may. And actually, when you come in, after you buy your ticket to come in, you can try it for whatever trunk. But you can buy an additional ticket after you get in for $50.
1: Yep, additional. Like if you say, there are five trunks I think are amazing.
0: I'm doing the math. You said the value is what, 3 to 5?
2: No, 1 to 3.
0: Okay. So if I bought 30 tickets, $3,000.
1: First of all, we'd really appreciate your support.
0: The odds are pretty good.
1: So we're doing 30 keys for each of these 11 trunks. And as Carol said, so once you get in with your $100 ticket key, then you could buy extra keys. So right, if you get there and you're like, oh my gosh, I'd love that, you know, open air plane ride. How cool would that be? Then maybe you would want to spend another $50 and buy another.
0: So is there admission fee to Trunks of Treasure, or do I just come in and I just pay for the keys? Is there a separate admission?
1: No, the $100 key is your admission.
0: I got it. So I pay $100 and then I get at least one key.
1: Exactly.
0: And then if I want more, I pay another $100.
1: You pay another 50.
0: 50.
1: I know.
0: Oh,
2: so you get in there and you'll say, yeah, you get in there and you'll buy the one key to get in. And then you'll say, oh, my gosh, I like a few other trunks, or I want to put more keys into one trunk to get my.
0: I've never heard this before from anybody else.
1: It's so unique. Do a unique event. Exactly right. No offense to folks who kind of do the same kinds of things, but we just love having it be a little different. And see, even the way, as Carol described, that we used to do it, I don't think anyone else was doing.
2: Even that, just the trunk event itself, using these old trunks is pretty cool.
0: Many, many years ago, I don't know if Kurt Olson will remember this. No, you wouldn't, because this was a El Dorado thing. Never mind. We had a thing where I think it was a key to a car, and we got all these little tiny plastic elephants. This was a Ron Roy genius move. And there was a key, and we had a whole tub of little plastic.

0: Sick Elephants, and it was down in Santa Maria, and the listeners came down and lined up, and they paid. No, they didn't pay anything. No, they did. They paid something because it was a fundraiser, and they got to come up and take a hammer and bust it open.
1: No way.
0: And one of them had a key, and I swear it was like the seventh person won the car. But there was like 100 people in line.
1: Wow.
0: And the seventh person won it.
2: Oops.
0: That's the only thing that's even close.
1: Yeah, and it's just a surprise. Yeah, and everybody's so excited when they actually open the trunk. Everybody, we take pictures, everybody comes around. It's thrilling. And it's so fun because it's every single year and a lot of the same people. And now we're starting to, because the word's getting out, we're starting to get more and more people. They want to try this.
0: You ought to have a trunk, though, where there's nothing. Just a booby prize.
2: Gosh, that's hilarious.
0: Wah, wah, wah, wah.
2: Just like the old Let's Make a Deal. Yeah, yeah. You open it up and there's a duckling.
0: Yeah, yeah. Some kind of stupid.
2: That's so funny.
0: Think about that. All right. Carol Armstrong, Jill Bolster-White with us from Transitions Mental Health. It is the Trunks of Treasure happening on September 27th. We'll come back and chat some more right here on Live with Local Hometown Radio.
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0: next week. Kara Woodruff on Monday, Clara Folks on Tuesday, Michael Dunn on Wednesday. We're busy. It's all live local. It's Hometown Radio. Back with Joel Bolster-White and Carol Armstrong from Transitions Mental Health. I don't want to get diverted here, but I would be remiss if I didn't remind people that the challenges that Transitions deals with happens every day right in our neighborhood. We had the folks yesterday from the NAACP talk about somebody from my own neighborhood, the gentleman found wandering in the KKK outfit. Allegedly, he is having some issues, shall we say, Jill? So you're not surprised that this is the kind of stuff you deal with, right?
1: Yeah. It's, again, not knowing details, of course, but it is true that sometimes people are experiencing, you know, some mental health symptoms and they haven't been treated. Maybe they haven't accepted that they have a diagnosis. Again, it sounds like there might have been some alcohol, you know, involved. And so absolutely, those are the folks who we try to provide services for.
0: Is there more demand for your services now?
1: There absolutely is. A part of it, of course, cost of living is a big element because housing is so expensive and it just pushes people more to the edge financially, which of course then exacerbates people's mental health. If they're paying 50% or more of their income in housing costs, then that's going to have a big impact. And we're trying to do some preventive things like our high school education program and our outreach. I think you're going to have some folks talking about our Journey of Hope.
0: Journey of Hope on Tuesday, I think.
1: On next, the September 26th, actually the day before Trunks of Treasure.
0: But the guests are going to be here.
1: Yes. Oh,
0: on
1: good.
0: Tuesday.
1: The guests will be here. So the answer is
0: I'm
1: yes.
0: Way ahead of you.
1: I know. That's the thing. I can't keep up.
0: All right. Well, we're talking about Trunks of Treasure, but let's underscore the fact the money that's raised on September 27th, how will that be used, Jill?
1: So our primary goal for that day is to raise money for our housing. For the capital campaign, we were super excited and honored to get $1 million challenge grant from the Ballet Co. Foundation. And we are over halfway there in matching that. And that money is really intended to build, to add, you know, some housing beds. Because as I was mentioning before, that it's really hard to even work on your mental health if you're not stably housed. And even that includes living, you know, with your parents in a, you know, the garage or something. That's not stable. Couch surfing, not stable.
0: There's a big article just yesterday in the Washington Post about more and more Americans not having sleep disorder, just fatigued.
1: Yeah.
0: And they think a major reason is their mental health.
1: Mm-hmm. Yeah, I think there are lots of things. We know that COVID created a lot of mental health issues. I know the Vivek Murthy, who was the Surgeon General, talked about loneliness, which I think was really a problem during COVID in particular when people were physically and logistically separated. But I think we do need to look at things like social media and how we're communicating and texting rather than talking on the phone, not being connected in community in meaningful ways. And that's a big part of what Transitions Mental Health Association wants to combat.
0: All right, Carol, let's remind folks, please, about Trunks of Treasure. What's going on?
2: Trunks of Treasure. That's coming up on Sunday, September 27th. From 2 to 5 at the Great Filippone Ranch Winery. And tickets, you can go to our website, t-mha.org/trunks. And there you can purchase a ticket for $100. That gets you into the event. And the event will have 11 themed trunks that you can choose where you would like to put your key. And if your key, each trunk only has 30 keys. And so your chances are pretty good of opening, and then you'll get all the contents. And we're going to have food, and we're going to have music. Jack, the winemaker at Filippone Ranch, will be playing music. He's a musician.
0: He does everything.
2: He does everything. He's a lovely guy. The whole family's lovely. And so it's going to be a fun event. There will be food, libation, music.
0: But is everybody, how do I explain this? Is everybody going to get a chance?
1: everybody is going to have a key and have a chance.
0: There are enough chances.
2: Sure.
0: So it's not like, all the 11 trunks are gone.
2: Well, they used to be for years, you would come in and everybody would get a key and you'd go around to all 11 trunks and try it. And yeah. Hopefully your key opened it. This year we're doing it different where you come in and you choose the trunk you would like to assign your key to.
0: Where do you get your trunks from? Who should we give a shout out to?
2: Oh, my gosh. We've had these for years, and they're wonderful. The old steamer trunks, some of them with the curved lid. And we've just had them for years. We've kept them for years, and they're all different sizes. They're wonderful.
0: Well, that was great. My opening guest was a woman who writes Hallmark murder mysteries.
2: Yes, really? I listened to that.
0: This would be perfect for a Aurora Tea Garden. She goes to a nonprofit, opens up the trunk, and one of them is a dead body.
1: Well, there's
0: a Hallmark. There's a Hallmark movie right there.
2: Dave, you're going to get a lot of people coming.
0: Hallmark movie. Wouldn't it be perfect?
1: It's funny. One of our steamer trunks is big enough that it could fit.
2: Oh, my gosh,
1: A kid could hide in probably. Okay, I do want to talk about one trunk. Carol described one, but
2: Grounded and growing trunk. So
0: grounded and growing trunk.
2: Ties, because we have a farm, both in San Luis Obispo and Santa Maria, as well as our Growing Grounds downtown store on Choro Street. And this Grounded and Growing trunk is a garden-themed basket of goodies and membership to Botanical Garden. 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
0: Are all the descriptions on the website?
1: Not yet.
0: TikTok, ladies.
1: I know.
0: What is the website? I got 30 seconds.
2: Okay. T-MHA.org.
0: Our thanks to Carol Armstrong and Jill Bolster-White. Have fun at Trunks of Treasure. Final thoughts, Jill.
1: Thank you for having us on. Thank you to the community for supporting community mental health.
0: You're going to sign up for another 35 years. I will if you will.
1: It's a deal.
0: All right, Carol, final thoughts.
2: Please, thank you to the community. Like Jill said, this is a fabulous organization. We look forward to having all of you come to Trunks of Treasure. Journey of Hope is on the 26th. That's a wonderful resource event. And thank you, Dave.
0: Thank you, ladies. No dead bodies.
1: No dead bodies.
0: It'd be a great mystery movie, though.
1: It would.
0: All right, off we go. News, traffic, weather. Should we impeach Pete Hegseth? Let's talk. That's up next.
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4: From ABC News, I'm Dave Packer. President Trump ordered by a federal judge to give 30 days notice before making any changes to the Kennedy Center, including renovation or demolition.
5: Despite a judge blocking President Trump from renaming the Kennedy Center after himself, Trump has threatened to stop the center's already funded renovation if his name's not plastered on the facade of the Performing Arts Center.
6: The Trump administration should certainly have recognition because, frankly, if we don't do that, it's going to close. It'll end up being ripped down.
5: The judge ordered the Trump administration to provide an update on the center's closure and emergency repairs by next week. Today's order came hours after Trump was photographed reviewing what appeared to be a poster saying Kennedy Center demolished. Peter Arulambos, ABC News.
4: A terrifying scene in Michigan after an F-16 on a training exercise crashed to the ground. ABC Chief Global Affairs Correspondent Martha Raddatz.
7: That F-16 from the Texas Air National Guard was on a training mission when it crashed this afternoon in rural Blair Township outside Traverse City. Fortunately, the pilot safely ejected.
4: President Trump is hosting hunters and fishers for a Rose Garden dinner at the White House. He signed 2 executive orders.
8: With the first order, we're opening up millions of acres of federal land for our hunters and fishers.
4: The other order expands access to offshore recreational fishing.
9: OpenAI now disclosing six new incidents of, quote, concerning behavior where ChatGPT models allegedly attempted to override human instructions and then hide their tracks. Turning what we thought we knew about dinosaurs upside down, UCLA researchers say the T-Rex was warm-blooded. Researcher Robert Eagle.
10: And we were able to show that based on the thermal tolerance range of an organism, large organism with a body temperature of 36 degrees C.
9: That's 97 degrees Fahrenheit. 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